You know, at this point in time, if you start feeling that kind of way like me, it's time to talk reparation. No? Nobody want to talk that? At 1 o'clock. Like all you like money and thing on. Anyway, we like to say, ladies and gentlemen, one of the things that we ought to do is to always pay close attention to the fact that education is the key. Regardless of what happens, education. And if you know the song, if you remember the song, you know what to do. Okay? Education.

Pastor M. Chabwe here on Education at the Crossroads on this 30th of September 2026. Yes, folks, we start off the program with By the Rivers of Babylon with Bonnie M. Then we went over to the Mighty Sparrow singing Slave. Then we went into a little bit of Education by the Mighty Sparrow again, followed by Teach the Children by the Mighty Duke. Then we heard from Queen Victoria singing Big Sail. Up next is Sufferers by the Black Stallion, though she is no longer with us. Waiting in the wings is singing Sandra with Voices from the Ghetto. And to add a little chutney into the mix, we'll hear from our brother Marvin with Jahaji Bai, which is talking about when the Indians were taken out of East India and brought to Trinidad and Tobago and Guyana, especially to replace the labor which was previously performed by the African people, those who ran off and hid in the hills and everything else. So he's talking about that journey. And to put a little sweet pan into the mix, we'll go to Republic Band Exodus, Care Behave National Large Band Panorama Finals in 2026. So Brother Marvin sings about that. Then to wrap things up, we'll go directly to Sweet TNT, Exodus, playing Care Behave. And I'll be back just to wrap up, and let's go right now back to Black Stallion.

Hands have been tuned by Mario Joseph. Their tune of choice was composed in 2026 by Aaron Voice St. Louis, Dwayne Mendez, and Kerwin Dubois. It has been vocalized by Aaron St. Louis Voice. The arranger of this tune is Terrence B.J. Marcel. Ladies and gentlemen, here to play for us, Can't Behave. Please put your hands together and once again welcome band number 9, Republic Bank Exodus Steel Orchestra. Can't Behave.

0: Well, folks, the clock on the wall says it's time for me to wrap it up. I'd like to thank Bassey Mchai for allowing me to fill in for him this evening here on Education at Crossroads. Thank you, Max, for everything that you do for the radio station, and I'm sure you'll probably play a promo of the golden age of radio, so people will tune into that fantastic program. Anyway, folks, Stephen Rhodes, Stephen Asoka Warrior, been here, no I'm going. Love you. Peace.
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2: Welcome to K-Wave USA, the show that has finally moved to Saturdays at 8 p.m. You know K-Wave USA, the show that plays nothing but K-pop. Yeah, that's Korean pop music, like Blackpink, BTS, even Psy's Gangnam Style from back in the day. But it is so much more because it's a music industry from South Korea that actually has its roots based on the American Motown sounds. Plus, also, it's what all the kids are listening to. And it's also family friendly. It's super poppy, super happy. It's basically ear Prozac. Some of the songwriters and composers are American. Shout out to all the Asian American idols. Looking at you, Jesse, who hails from NYC. So come and support the Asian American community. K-Wave USA, we've been on the air for the last 5 years, but now we're finally at 8 p.m. on Saturday.

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0: And we are the Sweet Spot.
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1: 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It's always good to hear from Stephen, the Soca Warrior. Basir allows to do the Labor Day program every year, so it was good to hear. We also have theater. Right now, it's time for Backstage Stories with Marcia Pendleton here on WBAI New York. Stay tuned.

0: 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I'm Marcia Pendleton, your producer and host. And tonight we have someone here who is very, very special to me. This is going to be a conversation about commitment, community, and showing up for the culture, which this brother does. He is an actor, a singer, a director, an educator, an arts administrator, and a Black theater warrior. But most important, he is my beloved friend. He is currently the managing director of the Classical Theater of Harlem. His name is Chris Berry, and I want to say welcome back to Backstage Stories.
1: So great to be here, Marcy. I'm always thrilled and happy to talk to you.
0: Okay, and usually you're with somebody else, but you have the whole show to yourself.
1: Me.
0: Tonight. So, if we have someone who is not familiar with Chris, let's start from the beginning. Let's talk about your journey as an artist. Okay, how did you become interested in being a creative being?
1: That's a great question, Marcia. So I grew up in an artistic household. It was a house full of hippy dippy people, my mom and my dad and my grandmother. My grandmother was less hippy dippy, but was a dancer in Harlem in the 1930s, 40s. And I grew up in a household where everything was on the table career wise. It wasn't a forced entry into the arts, but the arts was present. I think the thing that would best describe why and how I got into the arts is we would have family jam sessions, or jam sessions my family would invite people over to on the weekends. And I think seeing professional artists, or just seeing artists from around the area just jam in the basement, kind of framed community and artistry for me. And, you know, there are things that I picked up along the way that I'll talk about more specifically, but I didn't know, I didn't have the vocabulary that it was my ethos. But when I got to undergrad at North Carolina A&T, and I'll skip back before that, the late, great Frankie Day said, "It's not about you, it's about the work." But that's kind of the ethos I have been functioning in for my entire life. So I grew up in a household of artists. We were a loud household. My dad would be playing saxophone. My mom would be singing. My sister would be singing. And there was a part of me that like pushed back at the idea of being an artist, which is probably shocking.
0: Yes, that is. I can't imagine you pushing back on being an artist, but continue.
1: So I was someone who was like, well, I want to do other things, right? It would be completely the opposite in most other households. I was like, I want to be on the track team. I want to throw shot put and discus. I want to play sports. I was interested in sciences, pretty nerdy, very nerdy, not pretty nerdy, very nerdy, but still involved with the arts. And my parents weren't pushing me either way. The pathways were still open. My grandmother was like, why don't you go into business? She just says the broad term, right? She was like, but you can sing. She's like, you're very talented. I was like, yeah, and you know, cool. But a lot of people are very talented. So I would, you know, I was singing. I went to a public high school out on Long Island. I'm from Long Island originally. And I went to Westbury High School. And we had choirs. We didn't necessarily have a formalized theater program. My sister went to the Fancy Pants School of the Arts for Long Island. That was not my thing. I was like, I'm going to do the quote unquote normal and, you know, be in sports, be in these clubs, do that. And I remember I was singing one time with some Philharmonic Orchestra that came. And I was like, wow. Maybe there's a pathway to doing this, right?
0: Mm-hmm.
1: And I, so from there, if I can go on, like from there,
0: keep
1: I was
0: going.
1: Like, well, my mother said I had to go to college. I said, well, I'm going to college, but I knew I wanted to go to an HBCU. So I went on a black college tour, which also helped frame community. That, like, a lot of my life has been the people around me because I don't come from a large family. So my community has been everything to me. The church I grew up in, a lot of the elders went to HBCUs and were a part of fraternities and sororities in the Divine Nine. And so I got sponsored to go on a college tour. And I saw 14 different HBCUs. And two of my best friends, Sean and Stanley, Stanley, which you know very well, he's an amazing stage manager with
0: With a really pink jacket.
1: a lovely fashion style. And and it was then I kind of knew I'd always grew up in a black community, right? In and around where I was. But when I got to North Carolina A&T, I was like, okay, this place feels the best for me. And I had some friends there, so it was some familiarity. And I went, I did my little application, and I remember getting the big, big letter, because these weren't emails. You know, it was a big packet. I was like, you got accepted. And I remember calling my dad. I remember vividly, I said, I'm going to college. We did it. And then when I went to college, I got accepted, funny enough, as a business major. I believe it was either business or physics, one of two. And we went to freshman orientation. And that's when my mother met the late Frankie Day and Donna Bradby at North Carolina A&T. The first thing that I did was I changed my major, and this is all in a day. So I changed my major to vocal performance because I'm like, maybe I'll be a music major, I'll do singing. And then my mom heard Frankie Day and Donna Bradby speak, and my mom said, I like them. Let's go talk to them. And so when she said, let's, it was really, I'm going to go talk to them. So she went in Miss Day's office with Miss Donna. They came out. I was a theater major. And one of the beautiful things about where I went to school is that, again, it was that community where I went to undergrad at North Carolina A&T State University, the largest public HBCU in this country, the largest HBCU in this country. And has an accredited BFA program. So there was some formal training, some hardcore training that I was going to get. And it was at A&T where I really saw that the vastness of the field and the profession was open to me. As you like listed off, I've done a lot of things and I'll talk about why, but I remember Miss Day and Miss Donna and just telling us, you know, it's not about you, it's about the work, but also you have to be a well-rounded theater artist. So that kind of shaped the kind of person and human I am, because we had to take classes in every part of the discipline so that we

0: and it was Natasha Williams, Natasha Yvette Williams, who heard
1: Ah.
0: me sing, and she's like, "You can do this." And I said, "Well, if you said I could do this, clearly
1: If
0: there's some,
1: Natasha said it.
0: if I think there's a pathway forward." And I said, "Okay," because I didn't really know how to be a professional. My junior and senior years, I did work with the North Carolina Shakespeare Festival. And Pedro Silva, the late Pedro Silva, helped guide me to help me become a professional, which was really helpful because I didn't know what to do. It's kind of a nebulous term, like the world, but we didn't know the financial crisis was about to happen, but then it came. And so grad school was the most feasible option. And a gentleman by the name of Stephen Berenson, who was the former head of the Brown Trinity MFA programs, would go to HBCUs to recruit students at HBCUs, which I thought was just brilliant. And that's why some of his students have like some of the most robust and diverse experiences. Like Charlie Hudson III, who's just a brilliant actor, went to Brown Trinity and was a part of that recruitment process that Stephen did. And all through that journey, when I got to Brown, the ethos was still that it's about the work. It wasn't about, look at me, look what I can do, look, and it was about service. But my sophomore year of undergrad, I got into a pretty heated argument with a professor, and I was righteously indignant about something, as I was when I was in my 20s and 30s. But Greg Horton, who's a past president of the Black Theater Network, saw my passion, and he said, "Hey, I don't know where he did the connection, but he said, hey, there's this organization you should join. You should join the Black Theater Network." I said, "All right, what's that?" And he showed me the website. He said, "The conference is in North Carolina this summer, so you can come, blah, blah, blah." But he said, "We're looking for a position on the board." I said, "What are you talking about?" He said, "We need an undergraduate liaison." I said, "Sure, I'll do it." I didn't know what it meant. I was just like, "Sure." And I remember my first conferences, seeing Dr. Sandra Shannon, seeing Omiemi Arteshagreen, who else was there? Horton, Luther Wells, Kathy Irvin, Andre Harrington, Michael Pinckney. Like there were so many people there that were like just so sharp and from every part of the country. And then I remember coming to the conference and seeing so many people in the field. So that really, all of this was before I was 21. And it really helped humanize like the historical part of my journey, because while I was at North Carolina A&T, of course, you're taking Black theater history. So I'm reading these people, I'm seeing these people. And one of them that I read and met in undergrad, who came to recruit me as a lighting designer, was Kathy Perkins. Yeah, I was dabbling in lighting design because I was like, if the classes are here, I may as well take them. I was dabbling in lighting and sound design because my mother had a strict directive that I was not to fall in love on their money. So I was about school and school only. So I was taking every class I could. And I think through all of that, I'll tie this up a little bit. At every part of the journey, someone's been there to look out for me and say something to believe in me and help me. Like, and when you say, what is this journey? If they know something about me, is that at every stop, Marcia, someone has spoken life into me. And they weren't always theater artists. They were mostly theater artists. But I think of people in my community growing up in Westbury. I think of North Carolina A&T, where the late Dean Craig, who was named, the business building was named after him while he was still an active dean. That's how much of a titan he was. He heard me perform, and he heard that I would go back in the summer as a garbage man to help pay for school and like stay afloat. And he pulled me into his office and he said, "Son, if you keep a 3.8 GPA, you'll never have to be a garbage man again." And it's people like that. Like it's people like that at every turn. It's people at BTN, like Horton, like you, just re like being able to be in community with me, like Michael Dinwiddie, like the listing and names go on and on and on. But the way I came into being an artist is because somebody, for some reason, and some days I still don't know why, they just keep believing in me in ways that I don't always believe in myself. So I've just been such a lucky person

0: along the journey.
1: So you are an administrator at this
0: At the
1: point.
0: moment, yeah.
1: So how do you balance that, being an administrator and also being an artist? Because I would think that there would be some push and pull within yourself, because what you're doing now as a managing director does not necessarily allow you to fulfill the other side of your brain.
0: No, and but the beauty of it is that I work the company, the Classical Theater of Harlem. We're a small but mighty team, and because it's small and mighty, that means there's malleability and flexibility. But what I saw and what I found is that a part of, I guess you could say, purpose, or what I feel like I'm called to do as I evolve and get older, is to create platforms for people to succeed and feel a little bit more empowered and a little bit more free and a little bit more joyous and a little bit more psychologically safe, so that, albeit in the arts, they don't feel like they have to like go through a detox after a show, or like have some pride and dignity coming to work. So I try to find the art in that. And I think the thing that is super fulfilling, that is fulfilling artistically, is figuring out how to empower people. It's almost like acting, right? It's learning how to play with each character that is it, that is your office and that is your team. Because people, I think it's imperative that we create environments that people feel dignified to show up to and highlight and celebrate their dignity and expertise. And I find that there's an art in that. And I'm continually trying to find the way to grow in the art. Now, there are moments as an MD and prior as an executive director where you don't feel very artistic because you're negotiating against artists. And against maybe isn't the right word. Let's say with. And then I wish there were more resources. That's the other thing. It's not a hoarding or a trying to beat, tr trying to win. My goal is to try to make sure both of us exist in 50 years. Like, that's my goal. And there's an art in that too, because again, it ends up being relational. It's still institutional, but it's very relational to me. And that's important.
1: Let's talk a little bit about Black theater.
0: Oh, yeah.
1: We are both Black theater warriors, for sure. What is your definition of Black theater? Is it Du Bois's definition? What is your definition of Black
0: Oof.
1: theater?
0: Okay. For me, it is produced by, written by, and I don't think I think it is in a black space, like a black managed, black run space or black owned space. Specifically written by a black writer. And I don't want to say specifically, I think there are ways to interpret things. But I think it really comes with the ethos. So I'm failing at having a strict definition, because I feel like as this field evolves, like for me, it always has to be produced by black folks. And I think at its core, an ethos has to be about empowering and never making fun of black people and sharing messages of history and triumph and showing black people with dignity and pride, even in our most vulnerable and most painful moments. And I think I used to have a more strict definition of in a black-owned space, black director, black writer, blah, blah, blah, blah, blah. But then I start to evolve because spaces are hard to come by. Like, there are other plays that can be embodied. So I think it's changing. I think produced by a black producer, directed by a black director. And from there, I think the ethos has to be with black people at the center.
1: Okay, so that in also includes being written by a black person as
0: I
1: well.
0: don't,
1: Maybe.
0: I maybe I think it depends on the work, right? Like, I think about adaptation, like I think it really depends on who's producing it. I think at the end of the day, to me, and because I think you can do a lot of beauty with work that is interpreted. Like we just saw, like when I think of any ad, like an all black cast of a Shakespeare piece, right? Shakespeare didn't have black people in mind to perform it. But I think if the ethos is to showcase black people in a way through a classical story, I think there's something there. But I do think if I were to have a purist definition be written, produced, directed, and in a black managed space, black owned, managed, run, you know what I mean?
1: And we very well know that there aren't that many black theater companies that have bricks and mortar, that own bricks and mortar. I think maybe there are like eight,
0: It's eight, yeah,
1: is
0: it's eight.
1: eight in the entire country, and one of them is here, the National Black Theater
0: Sure is.
1: in Harlem, because Dr. Barbara Antier had the vision to purchase that entire block.
0: Yeah, it's unbelievable. It's just
1: It's
0: amazing.
1: unbelievable what I've seen rising up over the last
0: Oh,
1: few
0: it's stunning.
1: years. So I think they're going to open next year, 2027.
0: I hope so. It's so stunning.
1: Yeah, so I'm really looking forward to that, but it's not that many of us to be able to make that claim that we are in our own spaces that we own.
0: Yeah.
1: How did your love for black theater evolve? You talked a little bit about it, like in terms of being at North Carolina A&T and with the black theater history courses. Tell us, how did your love for black theater begin?
0: I think it starts at my core at having just a deep love for black people and like passion for black people, right? I think that was something the amazing Dr. Indira Twaro told me. She's like, I can teach people a lot of things. I can't teach people to love black folks, and you got it. You're like, you have. And so the first line I remember quoted from a black theater piece, Marcia, because my mom had us, reading stuff. And this, it's not the oldest, but the first thing I remember is God created black people and black people created style from the Color Museum, right? That is the first line that I vividly remember being etched into my head. Like, okay, this is a dope black theater piece. I knew A Raisin in the Sun. I knew Fences. I knew of Wilson. I knew of Hansberry. I knew James Baldwin, but I was like this, like just the out there-ness of it. But I think when I think about my love for black theater, poof, I would say it's not the work, it's the people. So I think my love really started when I saw how my mom loved the people and loved the work. And then when I got to North Carolina A&T, I think the thing that made me love black theater even more was the moments after the show, right? It was the people after the show. It was the people willing to have a conversation with you about points in history. I think one of the other moments that really did it for me in loving black theater was when my grandmother saw a production of Eubie, and she didn't hear well, but we were singing a song that Billy Eckstine sang, and she loved Billy Eckstine. And she was like, I remember that. And I think that it's like the connection and the responsibility to history made me love this. And that, yeah, I don't think you can, I don't know, it's because it's not just the product, it's the people, it's always the people. And I think about my love for black theater is just rooted deeply in my love for black people.
1: It reminds me of how I understood my love for what it is that I do in black theater. I was doing an event with the late Bell Hooks and Kevin Powell. Yes, I did that. It was a conversation that we had in here in Brooklyn, And someone asked the question somewhere in the room at the event was over, and someone said to me, "Why do you do what you do?" And bell hooks said, "It's because Marcia loves black people." And I said, "Okay, that is correct." I did not know, like you were saying, that it my love for what I do is rooted in my love for my people. So, and the passion to be able to, when I went to graduate school and was able to take theater history courses and loved it and was able to connect the dots, and for me to understand why this went here and this goes there, and it was all so wonderful. And it to this day, almost 30 years later, it still informs my thinking about how to communicate with folks about being present to hear their stories, because we're not always aware of the fact that we need to be in the room, sitting in the room, sharing space, sharing that sacred space with all kinds of people, but to be in community with your people, watching your stories unfold is simply sacred, but also magical at the same time. At the same time. And it feels like freedom. And that is what we are going to hear from one of my favorite artists, John Batiste. Freedom.

0: That was Freedom by John Baptiste. And this is Backstage Stories on listener-supported WBAI New York, 99.5 FM, and streaming at WBAI.org. I'm Marcia Pendleton, and we are here with Chris Berry, and we are going to talk about the Classical Theater of Harlem, its production of Othello with record-breaking audience turnout. And then we're going to talk about your bike ride to raise money. I don't know how you did that, but you did, traveling from New York to North Carolina to raise money for the Black Theater Network. And we are going to end the conversation to let people know about the upcoming Black Theater Day. Does that sound good to you?
1: Sounds good to me.
0: Okay, so let's start with the Classical Theater of Harlem and Othello.
1: Oh, I mean, what a show. I know I'm going to sound biased and like the company man, but it was really a special production. And it was beautiful because we'll get into the bike ride, and the latter part of the bike ride was the latter part of the show. And I would see the rehearsal reports on the attendance numbers, and I would see 2,800. 3,000. So we'll talk about that later. That was just mind blowing. But so the Classical Theater of Harlem, under the artistic direction of Ty Jones, and this beautiful production was directed by Carl Cofield. Shout out to the team. From jump, like the idea of what Carl wanted to do was to really center Othello, because in so many instances, and I'm not talking about any other productions, because I haven't seen any really recently, but the ones I've seen, the show is directed as if the title of the play is Iago.
0: Right.
1: And I think what Carl and Ty did, and we had a conversation about it that people can check out on our socials, was really think about what it means to center Othello in the play, Othello, and as a man who is a product of war, rather than a product of being deceived by this genius, right? When you actually think about it, like what they talk about him having seizures, they talk about these memories, they talk about his experience as a general and a person that is othered and has no real sense of belonging. There's the story. And Carl put a laser focus on that, you know, with an aggressive cut of the script, but there's different reasons why we have to have an aggressive cut. But I think centering it with just the brilliant James Udomo, who was just spectacular as Othello, because when you tell the story that way, I think then it justifies why we're doing it again. Because if you're going to do a play that people, you know, a lot of scholars, you know, have qualms about, there has to be a reason and a why. And when we were talking about centering Othello as a product of war, I think that was probably the most profound moment of that piece. And also it being a Black and Latinx cast, right? There were two white identifying actors, and then the rest of the cast was Black and Latinx. And maybe more than two white identifying actors, but it was just like centering the mental health, although Shakespeare predates psychological realism, but that doesn't mean it predates psychological situations, right? And so we're thinking about belonging, othering, PTSD, all through the lens of Othello. I found that that was the thing that brought people to the show. And What I appreciated more, and in totality about what happens at Marcus Garvey Park in the summer, is it's really a takeover, because the show is the star, the play is the star, right? But we have an uptown market, that uptown vendors market that showcases local businesses to make sure they're getting economic driving to their small companies, and they're not even charged to table, which is, you know, as some, Marcia, you could tell people, as someone that has to potentially pay to table places, potentially, you may not have to, but sometimes you have to rent your own table space at these events.
0: Most times, nine times out of 10, there is a fee that you need to pay in order to rent space. And with the economic conditions, the way that they have been in the last year or so, some people who have participated in some of our largest festivals, street festivals, throughout the summer, they haven't been able to do it
1: Yeah.
0: because the festival folk have to raise their prices, you know, so it's tough. And it is wonderful that the Classical Theater of Harlem shares its space, the generosity, because you get that back 10 times over, I think.
1: And you know, I think when I think about this show's summer, I mean this summer's show, not this show summer, this summer's show, I think about community. There are no barriers for access to see the show. It's completely free to the public, and it's not a if you donate, we'll save better seats for you. It is you get to the theater, you get to Marcus Garvey Park, and you have access. That access also goes on with some of the work we do for the folks in the park in the community. Se several days during the week, we have On Point come in to make sure there's different treatments for folks in the park, and also some cleanup that may need to happen. But it's just a real community effort and a showcasing of like what it means to be a company in Central Harlem. Along with that, we have local businesses that ends up being small spot like sponsors of the show, and they sponsor. We do social media pushes for them. There may be a discount. And then there's economic driving going out to the beautiful restaurants out on Lenox in Harlem, and it's about $600,000 to $700,000 that it's generated through the month. And that's a lot of money to come into businesses, and also a lot of foot traffic. And I think that the show was spectacular, but what the couple moments that were really pretty awesome for me is we were in tech. And it was probably 3,000 degrees, and it was hot as all get out outside. And these young gentlemen were, you know, walking through the park, looking like they were. I think they had basketballs in hand. Might have been either coming from or going to play basketball. And they said, "Oh yeah, the show's coming up this summer." And to me, that's the dream that people expect, and there's a level of like excitement about Harlem show in the summer. Like that's awesome because it's an access point for people to think about theater not just as something that is too cost prohibitive or not for them or not welcoming. And that warmed my heart. And the other was, I think the first preview, it was pouring rain. The weather was not our friend this summer. And
0: No.
1: I believe the sound team was still under tents. And they started playing every song with the name Rain in it. So, Can You Stand the Rain?
0: Purple rain.
1: Purple Rain, Candy Rain. And I just remember Ty singing along, me and Ty with our cell phones with the flashlight out, like going left to right. And people stayed. And 1,000 people stayed for a preview. And I remember an older woman leaving, and she said, "Only in Harlem, only with the Classical Theater of Harlem." And to me, it is the expectation for world-class theater for a community is probably what is the most beautiful part of being a part of this company and organization. And I think the vision and the direction of the show is the meat, is the substance that allows people to gather. It's the gathering point. And then we have all these other things that keep us there for another hour, another 2 hours, get you there an hour early. And along with that, we have performance partners every week that perform like an hour or two before the show goes up. It's not even a, it's not, we don't, it's not a pre-show. It's a performance partner. We have Jazzmobile coming, like this amazing organization having amazing jazz. So you can come to Harlem on a weekend or just the weekday or Friday. You can see world-class jazz, get a bite, see world-class theater. I think that, and it can all be like a point of conversation and pride in the community, and with no price, you know, price barriers to get in and see a show.
0: The synergy that has happened between the Classical Theater of Harlem and Jazz Mobile has been epic. And to think that it all came about because of a mistake, a scheduling mistake.
1: That's how great things happen, though. That's how great things happen. And I think it's beautiful that we have, you know, a top-tier sound rig there during and lights during the summer. So when it's not being used, there are points and places where other people can utilize those things. And I think that's really amazing because, again, it is expensive enough to produce theater, to live and exist in this country, to have things that don't feel like you're settling because you may not be able to afford something is another point of pride and dignity for the community.
0: One of the things that I needed to share about the Classical Theater of Harlem, it was not this season, but last season, when everybody got those notices from the federal government saying, you can't have this money because you're black. And so all of that money that Classical Theater of Harlem was expecting was gone. The call went out to the community, and the theater company wound up raising twice as much as they
1: Community
0: needed.
1: answered.
0: The community answered, and it was so important. The final thing that I want to talk about with this summer's production of Othello was the attendance. Talk about this record-breaking attendance, especially at the end of the run.
1: Yeah, it was bananas. I remember the first week, and this was my first time working at CTH and doing the show. I've been to shows a lot whenever I can in New York. I definitely was at Memnon last year, you know what I mean? And it was the end of the first week. There were about 1,200 people in the audience, and we were like, and then I heard like that, that's normally second, third week, maybe review goes out, and we were like, okay, and we knew we had a good show, like. We knew the show was good, but that doesn't mean it's going to drive people to the theater. And then all of a sudden, that last week, Marcia, when the word got out, so we got some really, really lovely reviews in the Wall Street Journal. And it was over 2,000 every night when there wasn't a weather cancellation, and then closer to 3,000. And just to put that into perspective, I think we have four or five cancellations because of weather. With that, we still had from what we counted, over 25,000 people see the show this summer. And to put that in like another perspective, there's some theater companies, and it's based on seating, but some theaters don't see 25,000 people all year. And we see it in June. And so that last week, and we decided to extend for one more day, and the weather got in our way, and there were still over 1,500 people there. It was like 2,800, 3,000, 3,000. And it was mind blowing when Ty would send me pictures of everyone just sitting tight, sitting anywhere, just gathering in the back in the park just to get a glimpse of the show. The community was doing, voting with their feet. So it felt really amazing and just beautiful that a show for Central Harlem was embraced like that.
0: Again, it's about commitment, community, and showing up for the culture. So let's talk about this bike ride, the second part of your summer.
1: Yes, it was the second part of my summer. So in 2017, myself, Greg Williams, and Dr. John Chevin Foster were sitting in Baton Rouge. And maybe a glass of wine was had or two. And we were thinking about how we could raise some money for BTM. We were like, BTM needs some money. We need some money because it's a volunteer organization. We need to raise some money. And I said, you know what? I got it. I'll ride my bike from New York to North Carolina and I'll stop at black theaters along the way. And we put out a video and we announced it. And literally someone said, well, I'll give $1,000. And then someone said, I'll donate. And I looked over at them. I said, well, I guess I need to get on my bike now. So it was pretty successful the first time. And so this year was the Black Theater Network's 40th anniversary. And I just turned 40. So as another challenge, I said, well, why don't I do this again? And so I, was working all year and thinking all year about how I can really pay homage and, one of the calls went out by the past BTM presidents, and I myself am a past president, to donate for the 40th anniversary. I'm also a millennial, so I don't necessarily have a whole bunch of funds to donate, and I wanted to donate something substantial. And so I was like, well, I'll do this ride again, and all the funds that are raised can be given to a 100% volunteer organization. So I set off. as one does in the middle of a heat wave and air quality and horrific air quality from wildfires. So it was, I did a better job documenting, but again, when I tell you about this ride, it is another testament of community and people that just believe in me, even when I'm like, why am I doing this crazy stuff? So beforehand, logistically, I rode from New York to Philadelphia. I then had a friend, and I'll talk a little bit more about the specifics. So I'll extrapolate as I talk about the legs. So from New York to Philadelphia, the air quality started getting pretty awful around Trenton, New Jersey. So I was like, well, this is going to be a long day to Philadelphia, a long, hot, smoke air-filled day. But I remember Dr. Sandra Shannon, who is a professor emerita from Howard University, founder of the August Wilson Society and past president of BTN. I think she just said, I'm proud of you. You could do it. And I was just like, got to do it. Got to do it. I didn't want to fail. I didn't want to stop because I knew, well, I just knew I had to challenge myself and do something for the organization. I was saying, let's do something epic. And I had a friend, my dear friend Lisa, who actually helped me out in 2017 as well, because she lives in the Wilmington, Delaware area. She picked me up, and this is community. You made sure I have food, made sure I have recovery stuff. I was just like, I'm the luckiest person on earth, and like lodging. And I set out from Wilmington, Delaware, the day after, and I got to Bethesda, Maryland. That was awful. Because of the air quality, but it was beautiful because what I was able to do is when I could, like even from New York to Philly, I try to ride past black theaters. So there's so many in New York, I couldn't ride by all of them, but I made sure to ride by where Freedom, like the original Freedom Theater was in Philadelphia. And then when I got to Delaware and Baltimore, I rode, and then like as I got into DC, I tried to ride by the black theaters in DC and black communities, in and out black communities, because to me, that's what the ride is about. And also having a different vantage point of the country. I'm talking literally about like how high you're sitting and how fast you're going. There was nothing that changed my mind about the country on the bike ride, other than drivers can be really impatient. But then I went from Bethesda and DC, and my sister helped me out there. My sister made sure I had somewhere to stay. And the current president of the Black Theater Network, Renee Charlo, made sure I had a nice brunch the day I was leaving out of DC, because the air quality is so bad I had to take a couple days off, because my lungs were burning. And I'd set aside a couple days. I set aside one day to take off in DC. And then I started seeing donations coming. Like I was posting the videos, and you never know. And I was in the economic times are tight, so I wasn't expecting a huge amount of donations. If I broke $1,000 in my mind, Marcia, I was going to be happy. And I remember getting, but in my mind, I said, once people see me sweating, they're going to start giving some money. I hope once they see me suffering. And then I saw over $1,500 the first couple nights. I was like, all right, we're on to something here. And then as I got to DC, I saw over 2,000. Like I woke up and it was over $2,000. It was only like $2,500. I was like, well, that's lovely to happen overnight. And then from DC, I rode down to Richmond, Virginia. Really pretty. And then I got to Richmond, and then I decided I rode to South Hill. I start seeing more donations. And then my favorite stop on this trip was I rode from South Hill to Durham, North Carolina, to stay with the great Kathy Perkins. And Kathy opened her home to me. Made sure I had some food. We walked around REI. We talked about th theater history and history in general. And I don't have a big family, but all of you are my aunts and uncles, and I'm forever grateful. And then there was a torrential rain, as the weather as it does. There was about 3 inches of rain that fell, so I had to take a train from Durham to Greensboro, and I stopped by my alma mater, North Carolina A&T State University. And I took a picture in front of the A&T Four, who in 1960, February 1st, 1960, led the sit-in movement down at Woolworths. And then I got to Winston-Salem, and I again was shocked I am sunburnt and tired, but very proud that we raised close to $4,000 for the organization. So, and if anyone wants to continue to donate to the organization, even if it's not directly for the Rhine, give to a 100% volunteer organization that's been serving Black theater since 1986. So I figured it would, people have done way harder things for way more in this world. The least I could do is ride my bike from New York to North Carolina for BTN.
0: And folks, he is a cyclist, so it's not like he takes his bike out every once in a while.
1: No. If anyone, I mean, if you want to get nerdy about my bike, the bike breakdown was nice. I have a Fairlight Sican 40 54 regular. I had Zip 303 Explore S's with Schwalbe G1 RS 50 mm tires. I ran one by in the front 42 SRAM Force Explore in the back 13 speed 10 to 46.
0: And
1: Sellitalia.
0: all of that sounds like gibberish to me.
1: There's someone out there that cycles on WBAI.
0: That knows what you're talking about. So, one last thing, Chris. Very quickly, talk about Black Theater Day that's coming up on September 17th.
1: Yes, I believe this was started by Dr. Monica Ndunu and the Kraft Institute, and it's celebrating Black theater. It celebrates the anniversary of the African Grove Theater, which over 200 years ago was producing Black theater on American shores. So Black theater has been produced in this country for over 200 years, and it's a time to highlight and celebrate our institutions, our artists, our practitioners, our scholars, and it's hopefully to celebrate keeping this field going 200 years more.
0: Okay, so thank you so very much for sharing with us about how you spent your summer vacation.
1: I
0: Well,
1: love
0: not
1: it.
0: really vacation,
1: Not really a
0: but
1: vacation, but it was fun.
0: it was fun. The summer of 2026, and again, it was about commitment and community and showing up for the culture. And Chris, I have always loved the way that you have shown up for us in the Black Theater Network and also in the Black theater community. And for me personally, whenever I call you and say, I need something, can you help me? You always say yes. So I want to thank you for that. And thank you so very much for spending time with us on Backstage Stories.
1: Thank you.
0: 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We are going to leave you with Harvest for the World by the Isley Brothers. And we want to thank you for listening. Have a good one.

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5: You're listening to Folk Radio here on WBAI New York. I'm Edward Haber. A few months back, one of our hosts, Peter K. Siegel, arranged with Mary Catherine Alden at KPFK, the Pacifica radio station in the Los Angeles area, to have some of Peter K. Siegel's shows from Folk Radio air on a show that Mary Catherine coordinates out there, a show called Roots Music and Beyond. And we thought Turnabout was fair play. And Mary Catherine Alden has been kind enough to reach out to the various hosts there to see if any of them would be interested in providing some of their tapes to air on Folk Radio here in WBAI. And we've just received the first one of those shows by Tom Nixon. We thought tonight we'd play the show that Tom Nixon provides. On KPFK, he calls his show The Nixon Tapes. So in this case, it will be the Nixon Tapes on WBAI's Folk Radio. Now, Tom Nixon, at my request, sent me a short one-paragraph bio that, in theory, I could have read at the beginning of the show tonight. But it's short, but it's still a bit too long. to fit the whole thing on this show. But I'll post the paragraph that he wrote and sent in the archives for people that go and listen to folk radio via the archives, via the streaming in the next 2 weeks. But just to summarize, in 1974, Tom Nixon sent tapes to Charles Amerikanian at KPFA in Berkeley and eventually landed a spot on KPFK in Los Angeles. And Tom has been producing and hosting the Nixon tapes ever since on KPFK. Here is Tom Nixon on Folk Radio.

And that was Liliana Felipe, originally from Argentina, but in the 70s, when some of her family were disappeared, Liliana went into self-exile in Mexico City, where she and her partner, Jesuita Fernandez, were the first same-sex couple to be married in Mexico City. And they opened a club called El Habito and were instrumental in reviving the career of Chavela Vargas. Meanwhile, you're tuned into the Nixon Tapes. Hello, I'm your host, Tom Nixon. Been doing the Nixon Tapes on our sister station, KPFK, in Los Angeles, and you are tuned in to WBAI in New York City. And here on the Nixon Tapes, I try to play music from all eras and areas and to juxtapose them in such a way that the familiar sounds unfamiliar and vice versa. And I feel so good about being here on the right coast that I want to just move right along and hear next from the Stanley Brothers doing How Bad I Do Feel.

Well, we started off that last set with the Stanley Brothers here on the Nixon Tapes doing How Bad I Do Feel. Then we heard from Charlie Musselwhite doing his version of a Forró song from Brazil that was called Feel It in Your Heart. And then we heard an actual Forró song, the one that Charlie Musselwhite based his song on, and that was Balanço da Canoa, or Don't Rock the Boat, and that was performed by Toinho de Agoas. And then we heard from Cookie and the Cupcakes doing Feel So Good, and we wrapped that up with Chuck Willis doing his song Feel So Bad, which was covered by many artists, including Elvis Presley, but I always prefer Chuck's version. You're tuned in to the Nixon Tapes here at WBAI New York, and thanks for listening. And we're going to move right along with more songs about feelings. We're going to hear from Madre Dios doing one of their Tres Ilusiosos, or Three Illusions, and this is the illusion of feeling.

And that was Que Sabroso, or What a Feeling, done by Eliades Ochoa y el Cuarteto Petria. And here on the Nixon Tapes, where I'm your host, Tom Nixon, and we're listening to songs about feeling and moods. And we started off that set with Feeling from The Three Illusions, but done by Madre Dios. And then we heard from the Jungle Band, an iteration of Duke Ellington and his orchestra from 1930, doing Duke's famous Mood Indigo. Then we heard from Little Jack Melody and his Young Turks from Denton, Texas, doing their interpretation of Come On, Feel the Noise. And that was followed by Bonnie Raitt doing I Feel the Same here at WBAI in New York. And I am Tom Nixon of the Nixon Tapes, really happy to be here on the right coast at WBAI. I've been doing the Nixon Tapes at KPFK in Los Angeles for nigh on to 50 years. And so thanks for listening. And we're going to continue feeling good here. We're going to hear from the Golden Keys next, doing Feel Like Flying Away.

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1: And we're back here at WBAI in New York. And we started off that set of songs about feelings and moods with Feel Like Flying Away, done by the Golden Keys. Then we heard from Tsegwe Mariam Gubru from Ethiopia, an Ethiopian nun who composed pieces and played them on the piano. And that was called Tenku, Why Feel Sorry? Then we heard from Nino de Ricardo doing Sentir de Sacromonte. Sacromonte is a barrio of Granada, famous for its cave houses and for being a gathering place for the Roma people. Then we heard from Geneva Magnus doing Tell Me How Do You Feel? And that was followed by Tab Benoit and Raful Neal doing the John Hyatt song Feels Like Rain. Here on the Nixon Tapes, where we're listening to songs about feelings, and I feel like just moving right along. We're going to hear next from the Kansas City Stompers doing Good Feelin' Blues.

And that was Country Joe and the Fish. Back in the days in Berkeley, from their first recordings on the Do-Rag label, and that was I Feel Like I'm Fixin' to Die Rag. That was back when they were just called themselves a group of fun acid heads just having a good time. And we started off that set with the Kansas City Stompers doing Good Feeling Blues. Then we heard from Graham Parsons doing Still Feeling Blue. That was followed by Jonathan Richman and the Modern Lovers doing that Summer Feeling. Then we heard from the Spiritual Harmonizers of Little Rock, Arkansas. That was followed by a song performed by Waaberi, and that's called Sidlaan Darimaya, or I Feel Alone. Then we heard from Country Joe and the Fish. Here on the Nixon Tapes, I'm Tom Nixon. Happy to be here at WBAI. 99.5 FM on your dial. And meanwhile, we're going to keep feeling that feeling. And the next song is called That Feel, done by Tom Waits.

Well, we started off that last set with Tom Waits doing That Feel. Then we heard from Louis Russell and his Louisiana Swing Orchestra doing Feelin' the Spirit. And then we heard from Little Sammy Stevens and his gospel organ doing Feel the Spirit. And that was followed by Ray Campy doing How Do You Feel? Then we rounded out that set with Junior Watson doing Lonesome Old Feeling. And you're tuned into the Nixon Tapes. I'm your host, Tom Nixon. Happy to be here on WBAI. I've been doing the Nixon Tapes at our sister station at KPFK for, around 50 years. So I'm happy to be finally on the right coast. And I'm feeling good. So I'm going to continue with some great songs about feeling and moods. We're going to hear next from the Tralalieri of Genoa. This is a field recording done by Alan Lomax, and this is their version of In the Mood.

woke up this morning, all I had was gone. Well, books went to the ocean, running into the sea. But don't find my baby, somebody gone. Sure bury me. Books went to the ocean.

All right, we started off that last set with the Tralalaleri of Genoa doing In the Mood. That was followed by Louis Russell and his orchestra. We heard from them earlier, but we heard from them again doing Primitive or Moods. And that was followed by Muddy Waters doing Feel Like Going Home. And then we rounded out that set with Katie Webster doing I Feel So Low. And you've been tuned into the Nixon Tapes here at WBAI New York. Happy to have you here and hope you enjoyed the show. Hope to be back soon. I try to play as much music as I can from as many different areas and eras and juxtapose the sounds in a way that makes that familiar sound unfamiliar and vice versa. So I'm going to round out the show today with the Joe Clausel remix of Nina Simone's great Feelin' Good.

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And across all streaming platforms, New York State, Tri-State, out of state, we are invading the airwaves right now as we warm up for Labor Day, Monday, September 7th. Who's going to be on the parkway? If you're going to be on the parkway, let me see your flag right now in the chat. 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

Once again, Haitian All-Stars, we bring a mad energy. As we warm up for Labor Day, this is the sound of the Parkway. Eastern Parkway, Brooklyn, New York. The West Indian Labor Day Parade. 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

Don't forget, DJ Script will be on the Parkway. Shout out to DJ Script. He'll be live on the Parkway Monday, September 7th. Mejabla. It's how we do it, y'all.

Parkway Labor Day. We'll be outside as well. Also look out for my brother, DJ GQ, Carnival Jumpy Collective, Black Widow Family. Now you do. GJGQ. Invading the Parkway with the Black Widow Family.

JC, Hard Hitting Harry, a family thing, you know? When the truck pass, the jumbie rise. DJ GQ, the Rasta Rican.

Wait. My name is DJ Hard Hitting Harry. New York State, Tri-State, out of state.

We'll be rocking together with my brother DJ GQ, the Rasta Rican. You already know the vibes, man. And let's talk about this past Saturday, man. It was crazy. Sunday, actually.

aka Brick City. And we had a great, great time, man. Shout out to everybody that came out. Once again, shout out to Mike.

And once again, we're ready for the Parkway, man. 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Shout out to everybody that that come out every year. The largest carnival

see you. And big shout out to all my people all across the Caribbean, man. It was fantastic. Shout out to Mars 23 Zoe, Fat Bandits. Much love and respect. Mars 23 Zoe. Shout out to Keita. Congratulations to Mars and Keita on your engagement.

Shout out to Hurricane Lex of the creators as well. Hurricane Lex taking the stage, setting it off as well. Big up Hurricane Lex, Monty J, French Kiss, Frenchie Lion, the entire crew. What an amazing event at the One Love Music Fest.

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Once again, DJ C in the mix. 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We're going to continue the carnival vibes, y'all. We on that parkway, y'all. Carnival Jumbie. Shout out to my man, DJ.

I gotta run it back. Hello, Nason. Nason Remy, I see you. DJ Script. Haitian All Stars.

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Miller. DJ Hard Hit Harry.

member Rita Joseph and all the council members in Brooklyn, New York. Our hearts are with every Haitian family facing fear and uncertainty. 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

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The Haitian Response Initiative, HRI, provides access to immigration legal services, support services, case management, and information to Haitian New Yorkers in their language across all five boroughs, regardless of immigration status. Once again, my name is DJ Hardhead Harry. 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
2: And it's coming up on 2 a.m., the former time slot of Jimmy Dore. We're going to try something new this evening as we try to fill this slot. And we have selected for you a program from the Pacifica Programming Service. 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Cybersecurity show with Nick Espinoza about all things cybersecurity, cyber warfare, and technology related. 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
3: 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As always, I'm your host, Nick Espinoza, and we're going to be talking about all things cybersecurity, cyber warfare, and technology related. 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Again, that's Nick AESP. Or you can send us an email to questions@securityfanatics.com. We have an action-packed show as always. There's always a lot to cover, so stick around with us as we deep dive into a topic and we catch up on everything else. So without further ado, let's begin.
4: And we've got a great show for you this week. We're going to be catching up on the news, but you do not want to miss our deep dive. It's on the NSA, the National Security Agency. They want access to every AI model. History tells us that's not good. Stick around for that. You don't want to miss that. Thanks for listening. And as always, let's start with the news. Apple Intelligence, now approved by Beijing. Now, I'm sure you've known that for years, Apple has basically been telling all of us, especially its customers, that privacy is a fundamental human right. But now, Apple's reportedly developed a Chinese-specific artificial intelligence model with the help of Alibaba, and they even received approval from the Chinese government, something they would need to bring that to market. And so that may make business sense for Apple, but the optics are absolutely brutal. So today we're going to basically talk about what Apple is building here, why China requires a different version of Apple intelligence that you would find in North America or Europe, what government approval potentially means for censorship and privacy, and why Apple's silence creates a very serious credibility problem. So let's start with what Apple is building, because according to reporting from Reuters and The Verge, Apple trained a large language model specifically for China with support of Alibaba. Now, this is a significant departure from Apple's previous strategy of relying primarily on models that were created by Chinese partners. So Alibaba's Qwen model is still expected to be incorporated into Apple Intelligence on compatible Chinese devices. Technology from Baidu may also be involved, although the precise division of responsibilities is currently unclear at this time. Apple Intelligence is expected to reach China following a future iOS update to, obviously, its iPhone, its iPad, all those kinds of things. China's internet regulator reportedly registered Apple's generative AI service in July, which is obviously a major regulatory obstacle that was just cleared. So if launched as reported, Apple could become the first foreign country permitted to offer its own proprietary AI model within the borders of China. So let's talk about why Apple is doing this specifically, because China remains one of Apple's most important markets, but the company has been losing ground to domestic manufacturers such as Huawei. You can see what the U.S. government has done to ban Huawei and other Chinese brands. Chinese took that kind of personally. So Chinese competitors have already offered integrated artificial intelligence features. Apple cannot offer precisely the same system it provides elsewhere because services such as ChatGPT and Claude are unavailable in China. Y'all using DeepSeek over there. So Apple therefore faces a difficult commercial choice. Create a version that complies with Beijing's requirements or sell Chinese customers expensive phones, missing one of their biggest advertised features. From a business perspective, that decision is obviously understandable, but the reputational cost here is an entirely different matter. Because let's talk about what Beijing's approval actually means. China requires public generative AI services to undergo regulatory review. Its rules require AI systems to uphold what the government calls socialist core values. They prohibit content that challenges state power or undermines a socialist system or damages China's national image or threatens what authorities define as national unity and social stability. So providers must address prohibited content and cooperate with regulatory inspections. Authorities can require explanations concerning training data, labeling rules, how an algorithm operates, and on and on and on. Therefore, a Beijing-approved Apple model cannot simply be the ordinary Apple intelligence system translated into Chinese. It must operate within government-defined political boundaries. And that means Chinese customers could receive an AI assistant capable of helping with emails and photographs, but unable to discuss history or politics or the government with the same openness that's available pretty much everywhere else. The result is potentially one Apple brand delivering two different versions of an acceptable reality. And so let's talk about why this is terrible optics for Apple, because Apple does not market itself merely as another electronics manufacturer. It sells trust. Its public privacy statement says personal information should remain inaccessible even to Apple. They had a huge billboard a few years back at CES that basically said what goes on in your iPhone stays in your iPhone. Not really living up to that. So Apple's private cloud compute architecture is promoted as independently verifiable, but Apple has not publicly explained whether its China-specific AI will receive the same protections. So we do not know precisely which requests will remain on a user's device, which could reach Alibaba or Baidu, which cloud processing will occur, what information might be retained, or whether independent researchers can verify the security and privacy of the architecture. There is currently no evidence for the record that Beijing will directly receive users' prompts, and I can't claim otherwise, right? But Apple's failure to answer basic questions allows the worst interpretations basically to blow up online. The company already operates mainland Chinese iCloud services through a local Chinese company to comply with national regulations. Now, it appears to be constructing an AI system around another locally connected partner. That makes Apple's message sound increasingly conditional. Basically, privacy is a fundamental human right, except where market access requires an entirely different arrangement. So Apple may believe it can preserve strong technical privacy while filtering politically prohibited answers, and maybe it can. But if that is the case, Apple needs to demonstrate it, not just expect their customers to trust their logo, which, quite frankly, is a big deal. And so I want to talk about what Apple owes its customers here, because before launching this system, Apple should publish a clear technical explanation of how their Chinese model operates. It should disclose which companies process requests, where information travels, what gets stored, and whether private cloud compute actually remains intact. Apple should also explain the categories of information that are censored and when government authorities can demand access to records or technical details. And Chinese customers deserve to know, just like any other customer, whether they are purchasing Apple intelligence or Beijing intelligence wearing an Apple logo. I don't expect any of this, for the record, to come to fruition as I was putting my notes together thinking about what should happen here, but that's what should. And so The issue is larger than just a single AI partnership. Apple has built its reputation around the belief that its values are designed into its products. And if those values change at the border, then they're not really design principles. They're regional settings at best. And once privacy and intellectual freedom becomes features that a government can simply switch off, Apple is no longer protecting its customers from political pressure. It's helping package that pressure as a premium product. Meta's recent child safety settlement is an absolute joke, and this really pisses me off. Now, if you didn't know, Meta just agreed to pay up to $18 billion and essentially change how Facebook and Instagram operate for teenagers. So that might sound like serious accountability if you're reading it in the news, but look past the headlines, look past that $18 billion number, and Meta is once again paying to end a trial without admitting any wrongdoing, without fundamentally changing its core business model, and before Mark Zuckerberg even got to testify. And so let's talk about what Meta actually agreed to, because quite frankly, this is not enough. Now, this settlement resolves claims from almost every U.S. state alleging that Meta deliberately designed Facebook and Instagram to addict children and mislead the public about their safety. And we have internal studies from Meta that they refused to publish and then fired the researchers that basically confirm this as well. Meta also will guarantee approximately $12.7 billion in payments over 10 years. Another $5 billion is conditional upon Snapchat, TikTok, and YouTube adopting similar protections. Teen accounts will be limited to 2 hours per day unless parents approve more time. Most usage will be blocked between the hours of midnight and 6 a.m., and most notifications will be disabled during school hours. Not all, but most, apparently. So that is some protection there. Those are some changes. You know, so it's not that the agreement is literally nothing. I mean, $18 billion is nothing to slouch at. But here's the thing. It's nowhere near enough. This lets Meta off very easily. So first, the states were expecting basically to get about $200 billion in penalties and damages. Meta settled for $17 billion, less than 10% of that full exposure there. And even the full $18 billion represents only 3 to 4 months of Meta's actual profit, according to Reuters. When you spread that across 10 years, it's even less. It's just a business expense for them. That's all these fines have ever been. Wall Street agrees because Meta's stock just increased following this announcement. On top of all of this, and this is my second point, is that Meta admits nothing. They admit no wrongdoing whatsoever. That means there is no definitive public judgment establishing that Meta intentionally addicted children, which they did, or deceived parents, which they also did. Meta can pay billions of dollars while continuing to insist that they did nothing wrong. And on top of this, and this is my third point, is the settlement ended the trial after Instagram's chief, Adam Mosseri, began testifying and before Zuckerberg took the stand. So we, the public, lose the opportunity to hear his testimony, see additional internal evidence, and learn what Meta's leadership knew about harm to children. $17 billion is apparently easily enough for them to pay to keep that quiet. Most importantly, the

trial for crimes against humanity. That is my personal opinion, but that's never going to happen. And so actual reform, if we have to keep Meta, basically would be to prohibit targeted advertising to everybody, not just minors, and disable engagement-driven recommendations, at least for children, by default. It would also require independent algorithmic audits, strict data minimization, which that flies in the face of Facebook's entire business model, reliable age assurance controls, and public reporting on child safety failures. There's a balance to be made there. We're seeing what's happening with Australia and New Zealand doing 16-year-old restrictions on those things. We'll see how that works. But the point is, we have to do something here. Families should also have a meaningful right to sue when companies knowingly ignore evidence of harm. Settlement money should be legally dedicated to mental health treatment, education, and affected children, and not just absorbed into like whatever state's budget it is and used for roads or something. This should have direct impact and consequences at the state level, because quite frankly, we have an entire addicted society to social media in general, especially Facebook. And on top of this, when executives repeatedly ignore internal warnings while assuring the public that their products are safe, the accountability has to go to the decision makers, not just their bank account. They need to be criminally prosecuted for gross negligence, starting with Mark Zuckerberg himself. And I would be happy to be an expert witness on that trial stand. And so $18 billion might sound enormous when you compare it, you know, until you compare it to Meta's profits here. You know, the alleged harm, the nearly $200 billion the state's considered seeking is just, it's unconscionable to me that it's that low. Meta gets to avoid a verdict. They get to avoid admitting wrongdoing. They get to preserve the core of their advertising model. And essentially, they got to keep Mark Zuckerberg from getting on the stand and admitting all of this stuff. And so basically, the kids get some additional protections. Yeah, that's important. That matters. But if a corporation like Meta can just endanger an entire generation, then write a check and continue operating that system that created the danger, that's not justice. It's just, once again, the cost of doing business. And that's not right. How many Americans has the government hacked? So, the federal government has reportedly been using hacking and spyware in criminal investigations for more than 25 years. That's basically the beginning of the George W. Bush administration. But Americans still don't know how frequently these tools are used, how invasive they are, or whether anyone would discover an agent abusing them. So that should concern all of us, every single American out there around the world, because our telephones aren't just telephones at that point. It's essentially a map of our movements, a record of our relationships, and a window into basically our entire life. And so today we're going to discuss what members of Congress want investigated, what government hacking can actually expose, why these capabilities create both constitutional and national security dangers, and what safeguards should exist before the government is permitted to turn our personal device into a surveillance tool. And so with that, let's dive in and talk about what Congress actually is looking to investigate here, because Senator Ron Wyden and Representative John Kassar have asked the Government Accountability Office, or GAO, to conduct a comprehensive investigation into federal law enforcement's hacking of Americans' electronic devices. The agencies they want to examine include the FBI, DEA, Secret Service, and Homeland Security investigations as well. And according to the lawmakers, federal agencies have been, as I mentioned, using these hacking and spyware tools for more than two decades. But unlike wiretaps and certain other surveillance methods, the government does not publish annual statistics showing how often hacking operations are actually conducted. There's also no comparable Public Justice Department or Department of Homeland Security policy explaining how these operations are actually governed. So the lawmakers want the GAO to investigate three major areas. First, they want to know whether federal employees have misused hacking tools and whether agencies can reliably detect and punish that kind of misconduct. Second, they want to understand whether these cyber weapons are properly secured from criminals, hostile governments, counteractors, and malicious insiders as well.

0: They also, and third, want to understand whether judges receive enough information to understand what they are authorizing when the government requests permissions to hack a device. Kind of makes sense. And this is important for the record. The letter is literally requesting an investigation here. And I think that's the thing, the letter that they just sent. And this does not prove that every agency, for the record, has committed illegal surveillance, but the absence of basic public information itself is the actual problem here. And for the record, this is not like an ordinary search, because a traditional search warrant might authorize agents to search a particular location for particular evidence. But government hacking can be far more intrusive. Depending on the tool, spyware can potentially access your location, your stored files, private messages, encrypted communications, cameras, and even your microphone. That means the government may not simply retrieve evidence already stored on your device. It may be able to transform that device into a surveillance instrument that monitors you for them. So your phone could effectively become a tracking beacon, an informant, a listening device simultaneously. This also raises a question about people who were essentially never investigation targets. What happens to conversations or photographs that they scoop up, not to mention information belonging to family members, attorneys, journalists, doctors, business associates? So if I'm under surveillance, I might be having communications with my doctor or business associates legitimately, or my family legitimately. They're now caught up in this as well. And what happens when the government does not know the identities or locations of every device it intends to hack? And also, what happens when one warrant potentially affects large numbers of computers? So Senator Wyden and Representative Kazar specifically want the GAO to determine whether judges are properly warned about unknown targets, bulk hacking, possible data corruption, system instability, and the collection of innocent people's information. And so let's talk about why this should concern everybody that's probably watching or listening to this, especially if you're an American wherever you are in the world, because you don't need to believe that you are personally being targeted to really understand the danger here. I have to imagine you get it. Government powers rarely remain confined to the exceptional case used to justify them. A capability created for terrorists, violent criminals, or sophisticated cyber attacks can gradually spread into immigration enforcement, drug investigations, political demonstrations, and just regular, ordinary cases in an increasing way. So without public reporting, Congress cannot identify that mission creep. And remember, this goes back to George W. Bush, possibly even Bill Clinton. And since W, there was Obama, Trump 1.0, Biden, Trump 2.0. So this is multi-president, multi-party. Courts cannot compare practices across cases. Journalists cannot investigate this overall pattern. And citizens cannot determine whether the power is being used responsibly. And there's also a very serious cybersecurity contradiction here as well, because some government hacking tools depend on software vulnerabilities that manufacturers have not yet fixed. So keeping one of those weaknesses secret may help investigators enter a suspect's device, but it can also leave millions of innocent devices exposed to criminals and foreign intelligence services as well. Look at the Vault 7 releases, essentially, that WikiLeaks had of all of these tools that the NSA CIA had, where they were hacking into Cisco infrastructure very easily because they were exploiting vulnerabilities they had discovered but not had yet disclosed. So this danger is not theoretical at all. In February of this year, a former senior employee of the U.S. of a U.S. defense contractor was sentenced to 87 months in prison for stealing sensitive cyber exploit components and then selling them to a Russian broker. A weapon developed for American national security then essentially became a potential weapon against Americans. And finally, surveillance systems are operated by human beings. Government personnel have previously misused sensitive databases for personal purposes. Any tool capable of entering cameras or communications or locations history must therefore be designed around the possibility of abuse, not around the assumption that the abuse could never happen. And artificial intelligence is dropping a supercharger into this as it autonomously is basically told to go surveil Nick's phone or whomever and decides to figure out the exploits and write the tools and code themselves and just goes ahead and does it. And it has no scruples. It doesn't lose sleep at night thinking about what it just did to a fellow American. That's a huge, huge problem. And so let's talk about what responsible oversight should look like, because there needs to be responsible oversight. And there are legitimate cases in which investigators may need targeted hacking capabilities. Nobody is denying that as well. Crime does exist. Dangerous criminals use encrypted devices, anonymizing services, and compromised computers. But legitimate use requires enforceable boundaries, because it's not illegal to have an encrypted device. I'm not doing anything illegal. My devices are encrypted. I use anonymizing services like VPNs when I travel, primarily to get back to the United States. But the point is that on paper, I could look like a criminal. Do you get what I'm saying here? So this legitimate use standard has to have enforceable boundaries. Every operation should require specific judicial authorization, identifying the target, the technique, the information that they're seeking from that individual, and the expected risks of it as well. And access should be automatically logged and independently audited outside of the agency that has been allowed through court order to do this. Information unrelated to the investigation should be minimized and deleted. Congress should also receive annual statistics, because they are our representatives, showing how often these tools are deployed, how many devices are affected, and how often innocent people's data has been collected. And again, if I am talking or texting with a criminal unbeknownst to me, that doesn't make me a criminal, but now I'm caught up in it. That's the issue. So judges have to be told when an operation risks damaging a device or capturing third-party information or exposing an exploit that criminals could simply understand, figure out, and reuse themselves. So employees who abuse these systems have to face meaningful consequences. And when the government discovers a software vulnerability, there must be a serious presumption in favor of helping the manufacturer fix it, especially when leaving it open endangers millions of Americans. They didn't tell Cisco millions of business infrastructures around the world are running Cisco equipment. That's a huge problem. Imagine thinking your iPhone is secure only to have every government intelligence agency know of a vulnerability that nobody's bothered to tell Apple about just so they can walk right into it. These things happen every single day, and it should be of deep concern. And this is why we are supposed to have the People's House, representatives elected by the citizens to have oversight on the agencies. And so the question is not whether law enforcement should be capable of investigating serious crime. That is obvious, but I get pushback on those kinds of things. Oh, Nick, you just don't want to know. I'm not saying that at all. The question here is whether any government agency should possess the power to secretly enter the device at the center of our lives without transparent rules or independent auditing or any kind of meaningful accounting. That's a huge thing. A search warrant can never become a blank check to turn our phone into an informant. Because when the government basically can hack its citizens, but citizens cannot discover how or how often or under what safeguards, privacy essentially stops being a constitutional right and starts just becoming an act of trust. And history has repeatedly taught us that unchecked government power is never something the American people should simply be used, simply should be asked to trust. It just simply shouldn't. And that's where we find ourselves today. And so as you are looking at your device and you're looking at your phone, as you are seeing shifting governmental forces wherever you are around the world, outside of America, in America, et cetera, understand that if we do not protect the values of privacy, we do not protect the Constitution, because it's a document we all have to agree that we should adhere to, we lose something fundamental, and that should terrify us all above and beyond just the ability to hack our phone.
1: 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And if you have any suggestions for a deep dive segment or something you'd like me to dive into, you can once again find me on Facebook and Twitter at Nick A. ESP. Again, that's Nick A. ESP. Or you can send an email to questions@securityfanatics.com. 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I am more than happy to take a look at it. And if it meets our standards, we are more than happy to do a deep dive on it. So let's begin.
0: The NSA wants access to every AI model. Their history says we should be terrified. Now, here's what's going on. The NSA, or National Security Agency, says it wants to access every major AI model on the commercial market. Now, that doesn't mean, for the record, that the NSA is going to get all of our private ChatGPT conversations or whatever. It also doesn't mean that AI suddenly gives this agency unlimited legal authority to spy on all of us, but combined with NSA's existing surveillance databases, their interception systems, hacking capabilities, and secret intelligence authorities, advanced AI could make population scale surveillance way easier and much faster, super cheap, and far more powerful than anything that Edward Snowden revealed to all of us over a decade ago. The NSA would no longer basically need human analysts to read the world's communications. It would have machines capable of translating, summarizing, connecting, categorizing, and searching all of this communication automatically. This should concern everybody. And so today, we're going to examine what the NSA is actually requesting, what artificial intelligence could add to its current surveillance capabilities, and why the agency's own history gives us very little reason to accept promises of restraint without actual safeguards that we can enforce. We're also going to discuss the NSA's collection of Americans' communications, its attempt to preserve access to encryption, the alleged RSA arrangement. And if you don't know about this, this is rather concerning. Obviously, we're going to talk about Snowden a little bit, the leaking of government cyber weapons, and actually why the Vault 7 disclosures on WikiLeaks matter, even though that was the CIA. So let's dive in and talk about what the NSA actually wants here, because according to NextGov, NSA Deputy Director Tim Kosiba told an Intelligence and National Security Conference, quote, "We want access to all the models and we're going to take advantage of that," end quote. Now, that term access is important. The article doesn't establish for the record that the NSA will receive private customer prompts or direct access to databases of every AI company. Access could mean using a model through a company-controlled government service. It could also mean installing a specialized version inside of a classified environment, and it could even also mean receiving early access to unreleased models for security testing. A June executive order created a voluntary program, and I've talked about this in past segments, basically allowing developers to provide certain frontier models to the government for up to 30 days before releasing it essentially to trusted partners or even the world. The stated purpose of that executive order is to test whether advanced models have dangerous cyber capabilities, including the ability to discover and exploit software vulnerabilities. That, for the record, is a very legitimate national security concern for the United States. The NSA is already reportedly experimenting with advanced Anthropic models to test American military networks and examine networks that are connected to China, Russia, North Korea, and Iran. AI could help defenders find vulnerabilities before hostile governments or criminals exploit them. But the NSA's ambition appears much broader than testing one model for defensive purposes. It wants access to all models, per that quote from their deputy director. A related White House memorandum directs intelligence and defense agencies to build, quote, deep proactive partnerships, end quote, with AI companies, basically remove barriers to rapid adoption and make the most advanced models broadly available to national security personnel. The U.S. government is therefore creating the foundation for AI to become a general purpose intelligence capability across its intelligence apparatus. This, for the record, is where civil liberties dangers begin. So let's talk about what AI adds to surveillance. And I've done past segments on this, but from an NSA perspective, this is really interesting because the NSA already possesses an enormous amount of signals intelligence, or SIGINT. A historic limitation was never simply the ability to collect information. One of the limitations was the human labor required to understand it. So imagine millions of intercepted emails and calls and messages, documents, photographs, location records, and network events essentially arriving every day in hundreds of languages from around the world. Collecting that information is the first problem, but making sense of it is another one. So think about it. An advanced AI could potentially do a ton of things for essentially the NSA. And here are the things that, as I was thinking it through and putting together my notes, this is what I think it can do. And I may be missing things here, but when I was thinking through this, it can translate communications almost instantly, transcribe telephone calls and voice messages, recognize people and objects and locations and photographs and videos, summarize years of communication, construct relationships and association maps of those relationships and to other entities. It can identify recurring behaviors, aka pattern recognition. If somebody's somewhere at like, you know, every Tuesday at 7 o'clock, it's going to get that. It can combine information from different databases. It can search by meaning rather than exact keywords. AI is very good at that. It can also generate psychological and behavioral profiles. It can detect political or religious, romantic, medical, and even financial relationships. It can write intelligence reports automatically, and it can also recommend who should be investigated next. And so, to be clear, that does not mean every model can perform every task super accurately today. What it means is that frontier models are steadily reducing the amount of time, money, energy, and expertise required to actually perform these tasks. And so the result here could be a fundamental change in surveillance. Instead of collecting information about a particular suspect, the government could collect vast amounts of information and then ask AI to find people who resemble a suspect. So instead of searching for a known terrorist's telephone number, for example, the analyst could ask an AI, who sounds increasingly radical? Who has expressed hostility towards the government? Who communicates with foreign activists? Who visited, you know, same locations as somebody that is under investigation? Who is discussing protests or immigration enforcement or military operations, reproductive health care, or even government corruption? AI could literally generate answers for all of this in seconds. And to be fair, some of these answers could be wrong. Some would be based possibly on things like sarcasm or journalism that's ingested, academic research, political speech that would be considered lawful under the U.S. Constitution. But once a person is placed into an intelligence report or watch list, an algorithm mistake can become a government suspicion that follows that person for years. And quite frankly, I hope I'm not going to be in that database after doing this segment. So let's talk about what surveilling everybody, quote unquote, really actually means. Because when we hear that term, oh, we're going to surveil everyone, we often imagine a government employee that is kind of just listening to every phone call that we make. But that's not necessary anymore. Modern mass surveillance means building systems that can reconstruct almost everybody's life whenever the government becomes interested in them. Your information can sit very quietly in a database until an AI system connects it to someone or somewhere or something that, you know, authorities consider suspicious. You know, if you're related to a bank robber, maybe you get pulled in if that bank robber's on the run. So AI transforms stored data into knowledge that is easily searchable. And think about it this way, because a telephone record could become a relationship. Right? A location record becomes an association with somebody. A collection of messages could potentially be identified as an ideology, or a photograph as evidence of attendance somewhere. You buy something that could be predicted intention. A group of individual lawful behaviors then becomes a risk score. That is why connecting advanced AI into intelligence is insanely consequential. The government does not literally have to monitor every single American continuously. It only needs the capability to investigate anyone retroactively and automatically and at a scale we've never seen before. This is population level surveillance. And that's what we're talking about here. So for the record, the NSA has actually done this before. We don't have to imagine whether the NSA might allow foreign intelligence powers to reach Americans. History answers this question for us already. And so let's go down some of the biggest and most consequential one, some of the ones that we've seen. First is Project Shamrock. Beginning in 1945, major telecommunication companies secretly provided the government with copies of international telegram traffic. The program continued for approximately 30 years. And according to the Senate's Church Committee, the NSA was processing as many as 150,000 telegrams every month at the peak of the program. Project Shamrock operated without judicial warrants or specific statutory authorization or even meaningful congressional oversight. And then there's Project Minaret. Between 1967 and 1973, the NSA used watch lists supplied by other government agencies to intercept communications involving Americans. The targets included civil rights leaders, anti-war activists, journalists, and other people selected because of their political activities. Names associated with the program reportedly include Martin Luther King Jr., Joan Baez, the singer, Jane Fonda, the actress, famously going to Vietnam to pose with the Viet Cong, and Dr. Benjamin Spock, no relation to Star Trek. The NSA produced approximately 3,900 reports involving Americans. The reports were distributed through special procedures that concealed the NSA's involvement because officials understood how politically and legally sensitive this particular program was. This is the first lesson from history. A surveillance system created for foreign intelligence can be redirected internally towards domestic political activity. And so that's a huge issue. And then there's the Clipper chip. In the 1990s, the NSA helped develop the Clipper chip. This is an encryption system promoted by the Clinton administration. It was supposed to provide secure communications while placing decryption keys into government escrow. With legal authorization, the government could recover the keys and then read encrypted conversations. The proposal was described as voluntary, but the government could use its procurement, standards, and export powers to essentially encourage adoption. Clipper ultimately failed because of the intense opposition from technologists, civil liberties advocates, and the industry itself. Researchers also identified weaknesses in its access mechanisms, but the underlying idea here really never went away. People may use encryption provided the government retains a way inside. And I've done past segments on not just the U.S. government, but multiple governments around the world, including the United Kingdom, that are trying to gain backdoors into encryption. Famously, the San Bernardino shooter and the FBI went to Apple to try and have Apple break its encryption. Apple said no. That's what we are talking about here. They want backdoors into everything. And on top of it, the NSA had warrantless post-9/11 surveillance. After September 11, President Bush secretly authorized surveillance outside of the traditional FISA process. That's the Foreign Intelligence Surveillance Act. The president's surveillance program, portions of which became known as Stellar Wind, involved collecting and analyzing communications and metadata without the individualized court orders Americans had been told the government actually needs. This program, for the record, remained secret for years. And once again, emergency national security claims were used to create extraordinary surveillance authorities before the public or most members of Congress even understood what was happening. And that brings us to Edward Snowden, because in 2013, documents provided by Edward Snowden revealed the extent of modern NSA surveillance at that time. The NSA operated a bulk telephone records program under Section 215 of the Patriot Act. It collected records on an enormous scale, including records involving people who were not suspected of crimes. The Privacy and Civil Liberties Oversight Board later concluded that the program lacked a viable legal foundation, threatened privacy and civil liberties, and had only limited value. After reviewing classified evidence, the board said it had not identified a single case in which the program made a concrete difference in the outcome of a counter-terrorist investigation. The Snowden disclosures also exposed PRISM, now officially described as a downstream collection and upstream surveillance. Under Section 702, the government targeted non-Americans reasonably believed to be outside the United States. Communication obtained from internet companies and from parts of the internet backbone was essentially the name of the game here. So the government does not need an individual probable cause warrant for any foreign target, but Americans communicate with people outside of the United States. Their messages can therefore be collected incidentally. The government can then search basically certain Section 702 repositories using American names, email addresses, and other identifiers under rules that have essentially just changed over time. This has frequently been called the quote-unquote backdoor search problem. The Official Privacy Board acknowledged that the absolute number of Americans communicated acquired through incidental collection could be considerable. Now add in advanced AI to everything that I just said. And think about it. An analyst may no longer need to search for one exact American email address. Depending on the systems and the rules put in place, AI could make it possible to search concepts, behaviors, relationships, beliefs, emotional states, or inferred intentions across vast collections of data. Existing surveillance law was not written for this capability, and the U.S. government is vastly behind on data security and privacy laws, as is a lot of the world. And so let's talk about the weakening of encryption standards, because this has been a big push in the United States. The Snowden documents also raised evidence that the NSA worked to undermine encryption systems through a classified effort basically known as Bull Run. Now, one of the most damaging controversies involved dual elliptic curve deterministic random bit generation, or dual ECDRBG. Now, let me explain this and break this down for the non-nerds in the audience here. This was a cryptographic random number generator standardized by NIST, the National Institute of Standards and Technology. Security researchers warned that its mathematical construction could allow somebody possessing secret information to predict its output and potentially undermine the encryption it was protecting. Reuters reported that the NSA paid security company RSA $10 million as part of an agreement that included making this type of encryption the default random number generator in RSA's widely used BSafe software. RSA denied knowingly weakening its products, so the payment's purpose and the company's intent should not be, for the record, presented as conclusively proven here. But what is established is that RSA made dual EC DRBG the default, later advised customers to stop using it, and NIST ultimately removed the algorithm from its recommendations. But this episode, for the record, severely damages the trust in American encryption products and government security standards. In other words, if NIST were to come out with something else, would we really want to adopt it? It also demonstrated the NSA's fundamental conflict of interest here, because one part of the agency is responsible for protecting American information systems, but the other part benefits when communications remain vulnerable to their interception. And when the surveillance mission wins that argument, all of our security loses. And think about it this way, too. And we're seeing this with flock cameras, but surveillance powers are also abused by people. Surveillance systems are not operated by like perfectly disciplined institutions. They're operated by humans. And NSA personnel have been caught using intelligence systems to monitor romantic partners, former partners, and people that they've met socially. These incidents became informally associated with a term known as love int or love intelligence. One analyst reportedly monitored telephone numbers associated with several women over a period of years. Another employee reportedly searched numbers belonging to people she met socially to determine whether they were quote unquote shady. These incidents, for the record, do not prove that like every NSA employee is corrupt. We're not getting hyperbolic here, but they prove that internal rules and professional training don't necessarily eliminate misuse with those that have that kind of intent. And so when AI makes surveillance easier, as we are seeing in flock cameras, it makes personal, political, or even discriminatory misuse way faster and vastly more scalable. And so that is a huge issue. But I want to talk about the shadow brokers and Eternal Blue, because the NSA has also developed or retired powerful software exploits. A group known as the shadow brokers leaked a collection of tools attributed to the NSA, including the Eternal Blue exploit. Now, criminals later incorporated Eternal Blue into the WannaCry ransomware outbreak, which disrupted hospitals, businesses, governments, and individuals around the world. Microsoft said the exploits used in WannaCry had been stolen from the NSA. The company compared the loss of government cyber weapons to having Tomahawk missiles stolen. This history matters because the advanced AI models discussed in the NextGov article that I was cribbing part of this from can increasingly help find and exploit software vulnerabilities. And if the NSA develops AI-assisted offensive capabilities and those tools or models or prompts or techniques are stolen, those consequences are not going to be confined to intelligence operations. Most likely, criminals and hostile governments could essentially inherit all of the work that the NSA just did with that advanced AI. And Vault 7, as I mentioned at the intro here, was the CIA, but this actually still matters because this involved the CIA, not the NSA. And beginning in 2017, WikiLeaks published a massive collection of stolen CIA cyber materials. The disclosed capabilities involved compromising smartphones, computers, and internet-connected televisions. The Justice Department described it as the largest data breach in CIA history. The government said the disclosure damaged intelligence operations and cost the CIA hundreds of millions of dollars. And so Vault 7 is incredibly relevant here because, quite frankly, there's the bigger point at stake that it proves. The government cannot guarantee control over surveillance and cyber weapons that it creates at any real permanent level. Basically, an insider like Edward Snowden stole an enormous amount of CIA tools, and Shadow Brokers was not Snowden as far as we know. The shadow brokers obtained these tools that were associated with the NSA. And once those capabilities escape, they can be copied and studied and broken down and modified and used by just people that were never supposed to have them. AI could make those escape capabilities just way easier to understand and deploy because the criminals can use AI to interpret, break it down, and improve on the cyber weapons. And so let's talk about why human oversight just simply isn't enough here, because the White House's National Security AI memorandum says AI must not be used for unauthorized or unlawful surveillance. The NSA deputy director I mentioned earlier also said humans will double check and triple check model outputs for legal compliance. That might sound reassuring as a promise, but it's clearly not sufficient. Human review becomes less meaningful as machine output increases, meaning the humans cannot keep up, because if an AI produces 10 reports, a person has to carefully inspect them. But when it produces 10,000 reports, summaries, targets, associations, everything, it's a rubber stamp on the human side. We saw that at the beginning of the Iran war, when essentially the U.S. bombed a school full of Iranian children. An old version, old intelligence fed into an AI identified that building incorrectly as a government facility, and it was 10 years ago, but it had since been converted into a school. So analysts can also develop automation bias on top of this. You know, that is, for the record, the tendency to accept the machine's conclusion because the system appears sophisticated, objective, and authoritative. And studies have shown that a Google search AI output is simply taken as gospel by most people out there. That's where we get Iran, where somebody just said, yeah, go fire, go fire, go fire. So that human interaction becomes moot. AI models can invent facts. They can misunderstand context. They can exaggerate connections, and they can replace or rather reproduce biases in their data. A model may not understand the difference between researching an extremist movement and actually joining it, right? It can confuse proximity with association. It can interpret anger as some kind of intent. When we know we get angry, that doesn't mean we're going to burn something down. It may convert just dissent that is lawful under the Constitution into an indicator of threat. And placing a human at the end of that pipeline to basically click yes or no does not just magically make this fair or constitutional. And so let's talk about what should happen here, because if the NSA is going to receive frontier AI capabilities, Congress has to establish rules before those systems are fully integrated into intelligence operations. And quite frankly, I don't see that happening, in my opinion. But first, AI access must never include private customer prompts from whoever the AI provider is, or files or account histories or training data, unless the government obtains legal authority required for that information. In other words, get a warrant. Access to a model must not just very quietly become access to the customers, to us that are using AI for whatever we're using it for. You know, the NSA doesn't need to know about your secret AI girlfriend. You know, that's what I'm talking about. Second, the government should need a warrant before using one of our identities to conduct AI-assisted searches of communication content, especially involving like semantic searches, relationship searches, behavioral profiling, all of these things. Searching for, quote, people who think like this person, end quote, can be way more invasive than searching for something like a telephone number, because it's going to pull in a ton of people. We may all agree or disagree with the government or whatever it is, but the point here is that we're all lumped together, whether we agree or disagree or whatever it is. That doesn't mean we're saying burn it all down or go assassinate somebody or anything like that. That's not the case for the vast, vast, vast, vast majority of the population, whatever you believe. And third, I think agencies should be prohibited from using AI to create domestic political, religious, ideological, medical, or psychological profiles without individualized evidence that is tied to a lawful investigation. In other words, simply reading something that says, oh, I'm on the left, I'm on the right, I'm on whatever, should not be enough to build a profile. On top of this, every AI-assisted search should create an immutable audit record. I've talked about this before, identifying the user that was prompting, the legal authority that they have to do this, the data sets that this person searched, the model that they used, any kind of query that they would have submitted, and any kind of information that the AI basically outputted to that user. On top of this, audits have to be conducted by independent inspectors. Courts need oversight. You know, the Privacy and Civil Liberties Oversight Board needs access. It's not just the same agency operating the system basically saying that we're good. It's for the same reason why like a high schooler can't grade their own term paper, right? I got an A, right? On top of this, AI-generated conclusions should never independently establish probable cause or justify placement on a watch list or trigger an adverse government action. Congress and the public need annual statistics showing how frequently AI is used on collected communications, how many American identifiers are searched, how many people are flagged, how often these flags were wrong, and on and on and on. On top of this, intelligence agencies should not force AI companies to remove safety controls as a condition of receiving government contracts. We saw that essentially with the Department of War and Anthropic earlier this year. On top of this, models used for surveillance or targeting must undergo independent testing for hallucination, bias, false associations, and susceptibility to manipulation. And finally, these authorities must expire unless Congress affirmatively renews them after reviewing evidence of their necessity, their effectiveness, their compliance, and absolutely their abuse. And so the danger is not that an AI model will independently decide to spy on, you know, every single American out there. The danger here is that the most powerful SIGINT or signals intelligence agency in the world will connect frontier AI to vast surveillance systems that we, the public, cannot see. And they're going to use legal interpretations possibly that the public, meaning you and I, just simply don't know, or put it inside classified information that can operate for years before they're actually exposed, a la an Edward Snowden type person. You know, we've already watched the NSA collect telegrams without warrants. I just talked about that. We've watched it monitor civil rights and anti-war activists over time. We've watched the government attempt to preserve access to encrypted communications by weakening our encryption. And we've seen warrantless surveillance programs remain hidden from the public for years. We've watched bulk telephone records collected with little demonstrable value. We've seen American communication become accessible through foreign intelligence systems. We've watched employees of the government misuse surveillance tools for their own personal reasons. We've watched government cyber weapons escape and damage the civilian world. And now, the same institution that says it wants access to every advanced AI model it can obtain wants access to. So the question here in my mind really isn't whether the NSA can identify legitimate national security reasons for using AI. It absolutely can. There's no doubt about that whatsoever. The question here is whether defensive benefits justify creating an intelligence architecture capable of making everyone's communications and relationships and movements and beliefs an instant search. History tells us that surveillance powers expand. History tells us that secret programs drift beyond their original justification. History tells us that oversight frequently arrives after the abuse. And history tells us that capabilities built for foreign adversaries have a remarkable habit of reaching ordinary Americans, you and me. AI does not give the NSA the legal authority to surveil everybody, but it may give the NSA the practical ability to do it. This is why rules, warrants, audits, transparency, and enforceable technological boundaries must come before deployment, not after the next whistleblower, the next Edward Snowden, reveals what the government has already built.
1: And thank you so much for tuning in this week. It was another fun show, and I think we covered a lot of really good stuff. And I hope you guys enjoyed it as much as I did. It was a really good time, and I hope you keep tuning in. Thank you very much for listening to the Deep Dive Radio Show here with Nick Espinoza. And if you have any comments, suggestions, questions, absolutely anything, once again, you can find me on Facebook and Twitter at Nick AESP. Again, that's Nick AESP. And you can always send an email to questions@securityfanatics.com. 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I love the feedback. We've been having a great time with the show. 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
5: You know, the towers did not burn up. They turned into powder in midair.
6: Scary to have this helicopter hovering around.
7: 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They can't stand that.
8: Welcome to Another News, and this is a special In Other News show. I'm Jeff Brady, and we'll be talking about several very sensitive topics, often folded amid lies, half-truths, and the religion of science. The topics include the events that occurred on September 11, 2001 in the United States, specifically the research of Dr. Judy Wood for her book, Where Did the Towers Go? Evidence of Directed Free Energy Technology on 9/11. This book outlines irrefutable evidence of a directed energy technology used to break apart the World Trade Center towers and Building 7 on that day. Another area we've also been lied to about by the so-called progressive media, or the media tasked with the responsibility to deliver real news, is geoengineering or climate engineering, aerosol operations, solar radiation management, stratospheric aerosol operations. This is a technology currently deployed in real time, meaning right now, all the time, to manipulate and control weather and create violent weather. Reporting on this, truthfully, is neither a right or left-wing agenda. This is very possibly a trillion-dollar operation and is part of a military agenda termed full-spectrum dominance. We'll also talk about the United Nations agenda for the 21st century, a global plan creeping into regions of the U.S. and North America. Remember past guests Rosa Corey and Stacy Lynn talking about ICLEI, the International Council of Local Environmental Initiatives? It's tasked with carrying out the goals of UN Agenda 21 locally using taxpayer money. That was back in 2012, and people were noticing back then how millions in taxpayer revenue were used to fund ICLEI initiatives. Now think about the foreign real estate investment that's occurring in North America. The erasure of jurisdictional boundaries is done under the guise of environmentalism. There are people in think tanks designing your future. They would like you to think in a scarcity mindset, to live in an ultra-small living space, to be bathed in microwave radiation, to accept being spied on, not only by your personal digital communication device, but your appliances. And if you look closely, you can already see the beginnings of the world being prepared for generations to come. Normalized weather control technology, suppressed free energy, biometrics, and transhumanism. We're joined today by Andrew Johnson, who is a former software engineer and a special education teacher. He runs the site checktheevidence.com. He's the author of the book 9/11, Finding the Truth, which is a free download at his site. Andrew has done extensive research into the destruction that occurred on September 11, 2001, the manufactured wars on terror, the suppression of free energy and climate engineering. He also brought Dr. Judy Wood to the UK. Andrew, welcome back to Another News.
9: Well, thank you very much, Jeff, for organizing this program, and thanks to WBAI for having the bravery to actually discuss these topics, which, as you said, are very sensitive.
8: Indeed, yeah. We're joined also by attorney Jerry Lapart, who represented Dr. Judy Wood in her Ketam case.
10: Good afternoon, Jeff, and good afternoon, Andrew. It's good to be here joining you on this broadcast.
8: Welcome to the show. Well, let's start with Andrew. Andrew, you visited Dr. Judy Wood recently in South Carolina, is it?
9: Right.
8: She's the author of Where Did the Towers Go, and she's a frequent guest on the show. How's she doing?
9: She's doing very well, yes. The reason why I'm in New York, some people might be asking that question, how can I be here? Well, actually, what I decided to do last year was come and see the eclipse, because there's been a, as most people should know, there's been a solar eclipse which did achieve totality in certain parts of North America. And I actually found that out by accident in about 2016. Oddly, the path of totality went right over where Dr. Judy Wood was living. It went right over her house. And I found that out by accident. So I discussed with her that we needed to watch this together, and that's what we did. So I went to her house last week, you know, set that all up in advance. She had some neighbours, and we actually had a rental house. I was very tired because I'd driven down from Charlotte Airport down to where Dr. Wood lives, having had a very long journey over from the UK. And then I got to the house at about midnight US time, so I'd been awake for nearly 24 hours and driven about 120 miles. And I got up the next day to drive to Dr. Wood's house to pick her up to bring her back to the rental house that we'd rented, which is a lovely house. We had a magnificent view of the eclipse. I'm going to try and make a YouTube video so that people can see the picture that I took. And her neighbours, unfortunately, missed the eclipse because there was cloud around. We just got a break in the cloud, and we witnessed the whole thing. But unfortunately, her neighbours missed it. So it was very fortunate that we decided to come over. You'd bring her over to the house where we were, because none of us would have seen it if we'd gone to where she was.
8: That's a close one.
9: So it was. And there are various coincidences of timing, which I won't go into here. But just to explain that, as you mentioned, I'd done a lot of research into 9/11, my background, software engineering. I don't actually work in special education as such, but my work was previously related to special education. I am a tutor for the Open University, which is basically a university that operates in the UK and does distance learning courses. And I've worked for them it's about 15 years now.
8: Thanks for clarifying.
9: That's okay. And so that's given me a lot of latitude. In other words, I don't really have a boss. I don't work in an office. I work at home. And that essentially is what has allowed me to unpick some of the topics that you included in the introduction, and how ultimately I came into contact with Dr. Wood and Jerry Lapart, who is here with us today. So the 9/11 research that Dr. Wood did was very much evidence-based, completely evidence-based. For that reason, in 2006, I think it was, Jerry, that's when you got in touch with Dr. Wood because of the evidential basis of her research, wasn't it?
10: That's correct. That's my recollection of the date and the timing, Andrew. And At the time, I was a practicing lawyer. I've been referred to as an activist lawyer, and at that stage in my career, many of my cases, a lot of my litigation work did center on what might be termed activist causes, and I was impressed with the quality of the research Dr. Wood had done, and I was able to meet with her in 2006, if I recall correctly. And out of those discussions, we were able to come upon an approach of filing a request for correction. It's the name of the document, with the National Institute of Standards and Technology, which at that time had been tasked with determining what caused the Twin Towers to be destroyed. That's not the exact
8: you got to get it right
10: phrase.
8: You know, if Dr. Wood was here, she would say, "Oh, wait a minute, that's not correct." I have a clip of her talking about that, and let me just play a few minutes of that clip.
10: Sure.
8: So the listeners have a little bit more context. Can you explain what NIST is?
5: National Institutes of Standard and Technology. Congress mandated NIST to determine why and how the towers collapsed. And they produced this 10,000-page report with everything but that information in it. They produced hypothetical models of possibilities and so forth, but they didn't study what happened to the buildings when they quit standing.
8: Right. And you also point out that they used the word collapse, which is fundamentally wrong to even say that's what happened.
5: Right. They didn't determine it was a collapse. And so I wrote to them after their report came out and submitted a request for correction, stating what I felt were, you know, horrendous errors or oversight in their report, beginning with the title of their report, because they hadn't determined it was a collapse. At one point, I pointed out that some scenario, hypothetical scenario they showed, violated the laws of physics. And they said, oh, no, it doesn't, because we didn't analyze the collapse. So, you know, we can't have something that our collapse analysis can't violate the laws of physics because it doesn't exist. So right there, they admitted that they did not analyze the destruction of the buildings.
8: And can you connect this to your whistleblower case?
5: Yes, this is what qualified me for the whistleblower case. I was the first on record to blow the whistle on the NIST report about the demise of the buildings. That qualifies me as a whistleblower to file a federal QI-TAM case, which I did a month later.
8: I don't even know what a QI-TAM is. What is that?
5: Maybe you should have my lawyer on to explain it more in detail.
8: So that's Latin, obviously, right?
5: Yeah, QUITAM.
8: Okay.
5: But it's known casually as a whistleblower case.
8: I got you. Okay.
5: And you don't sue the government, but you sue the contractors who committed science fraud.
8: Science fraud, and that's what the whistleblower case was about.
5: Yes.
8: Suing the contractors for fraud.
5: They defrauded taxpayers because they were paid with taxpayer money to help prepare the NIST report and do various models and analysis.
8: And what happened?
5: Of course, with the opposition, the defendants in the case are a significant portion of the military-industrial complex. And they have a bank of lawyers who wants to find any way possible to get this tossed out before it moves forward to discovery. They try every, you know, thing possible. The judge had various comments, there's a lot of different comments, but some of the ones that I remember are he wasn't going to hear a case about who shot JFK or what landed on the moon. But this case wasn't about those things. This is about fraud. It's not about who done it. None of my filings is there anything about, you know, finger pointing as to who committed the acts of 9/11. I'm talking about who was responsible for determining why and how the towers collapsed in a scientific study. For example, Underwriter's lab made 4 mock-ups of the floor. 2 were full-scale and 2 were half-scale. They set them on fire for, you know, twice the temperature in degrees Fahrenheit for twice as long, and they did not fail to support load. So they had to call the test because they didn't fail. Yet they signed off in a report saying that fire did it, but they could not get fire to do it. That's fraud.
8: That is fraud. Classic case of fraud. And the judge had this evidence before him.
5: He didn't look at the evidence. He also ignored my request for correction, which was the basis of my case. You know, pretend it didn't exist.
8: The basis for you wanted the contractor to correct the experiment.
5: My act of whistleblowing was the basis of my case.
8: Mm-hmm.
5: If my act of whistleblowing is ignored, you know, I've got no evidence. Ignoring the evidence I submitted. The judges, you have to feel for them. If this case went

0: of the bailouts, they were restating as long as they wanted accountability for fraud in the system. The judges, three judges in that case, I think it was very respectful of them to put it in the footnote that they're ignoring that law to dismiss the case.
1: And I guess they're allowed to do that?
0: It's my understanding that the question is, can a judge, whatever follows after that, the answer is yes. And we appeal it to the Supreme Court, and the Supreme Court doesn't have to hear cases, just only if they feel like it. And I think it's about 5% of the cases they actually hear.
1: Mm-hmm.
0: And so it was denied. They don't have to give a reason. They just don't want to, you know, touch it. They call it 10-foot pole syndrome.
1: Okay, that was a clip from past interview with Dr. Judy Wood talking about the Ketem case. And Jerry, can you describe a little more detail about the defrauded the government part of that case?
2: Okay. Well, first of all, Dr. Wood's presentation of the case that was just aired was very well done. And it actually, for me, brought back the very pleasant memory of having a working relationship with Judy during the entire course of the case and the proceedings, starting with before the request for correction was filed with NIST, all the way through to, as Judy remarked, having the case denied at the level of the U.S. Supreme Court. Now, the theory of the case is that we sued contractors who had been retained by NIST to basically carry out the investigation of what caused the destruction of the World Trade Center. And as Judy remarked, NIST admitted to us that, well, they didn't do that. It was science fraud in the classical sense that you phrase the question so that you do not have to answer that which you are charged with answering. That's why we termed it as fraud. Another phrase that found support in the law that we relied on was willful blindness. You know, you can't pretend that you are addressing the issue and the question that you're being paid for on the one hand and then turn away on the other as if you did not see it. We've used the term contractors. Well, who are we talking about? Well, basically, we're talking about the cream of the crop of the military-industrial complex. These are the companies that actually make the weapons and demonstrate the kind of technology that was shown to have been involved on 9/11.
1: Dr. Judy Wood.
2: By Dr. Judy Wood, correct. So that to us was just the straw that broke the camel's back. You have NIST pretending that they don't know what happened and are not therefore investigating it. The companies that included Science Applications International Corp., SAIC, and
1: ARA,
2: Applied Research Associates, headquartered in Albuquerque, New Mexico, right next to the military-industrial complex
1: White Sands.
2: White Sands, the missile testing. This is what they do. They make these weapons. And equally important, they also test the lethality effects. So that if they, when, these are the companies that when they see an explosion, that for them is their work. They have to assess and know how to assess the effects of something that has been destroyed by an application of energy of one sort or another. That is what they do. And so for us, it added insult to injury to have this 10,000-page report that explained everything except what happened, and then to have a footnote in the report that literally said, well, we didn't investigate that. The investigation stops at the point that the destruction is beginning to take place.
3: That's what's said in a letter from, the name is Catherine Fletcher. Name's Catherine Fletcher. She wrote this letter to Dr. Judy Wood when you were pressing them on this issue, weren't you? And she actually said that we only investigated the events up to the point of collapse, quote unquote.
2: Right. And because that letter was addressed

0: to Judy, that, in our view, made her the original source of the information that that is what happened. And we knew who did it because we knew that SAIC and ARA, among other companies, were in actually doing the investigation, and they actually led it, as in the nature of what is termed public-private partnerships, where a governmental entity that actually has the responsibility to do a task basically turns it over to private contractors and they run it. And SAIC literally ran this investigation and indicated what would be done, what would not be done, what would be looked at, and what would not be looked at. That, to us, was fraud.
1: At this point, you're working with Dr. Wood. This is 10 years ago. Why are you thinking, why am I involved in this? This is, the judge is going to throw this out. What were you thinking?
0: Yes, we knew that a judge would be hard-pressed to allow this case to go forward. Our task was to present it as a legal case with as much consistency, with as much evidence, and with as much legal validity as we could, so as to make it as difficult as possible for a judge to do what a judge was most likely going to do. After all, we were accusing SAIC and ARA of knowing what of knowing that the World Trade Center was destroyed with directed energy weaponry. So it was going to be very difficult to get that to go forward. Now, almost all lawyers who represented 9/11 cases, including that of April Gillespie, were sanctioned or penalized for having engaged in the representation. Many were required to pay costs, to pay court costs. No one on the Dr. Judy Wood case was put into that position. Now, for one reason, we had an enormous amount of evidence. You could not easily say that we had no basis for bringing this case. We did. One of the more interesting pieces of evidence that we had was, in addition to the letter from Catherine Fletcher, we also had a letter from the United States Directed Energy Directorate, located in Albuquerque, New Mexico. That is the entity that manages the stockpile of directed energy weapons. These are weapons that exist and have existed for quite some time. And the Directed Energy Directorate manages them.
1: Incredible. These are weapons that turn matter into dust. Probably doesn't leave a lot of radiation fallout.
2: But I mean, going back to that letter, as I recall, Jerry, it was the name of the public relations officer was Rich Garcia, and he's one of these people that's popped up on various documentaries about HAARP and things like this. I've seen him on one or two documentaries. And the difficulty was that the directed energy weapons which were used to destroy the World Trade Center, that is what is established in Dr. Wood's research in the book, where the details go, in the videos, in the website and so forth. That is the truth. But the directed energy weapons that they want to talk about publicly are generally things like high-energy lasers or masers. And the class of technology, if you read Dr. Wood's book, it's something that is completely black. We have almost no information in the public world about how these weapons work. But Dr. Wood essentially deduced the operation from the book. And some of this evidence, of course, was put into the Keytam case by Jerry. And then we had another chap we should mention just in passing, not that his role is not insignificant, it's very significant, is John Hutchison. Because Jerry and I and Dr. Wood, we talked to one another about this, with Jerry obviously leading everything. And I ended up actually spending a couple of hours on the phone with John Hutchison writing out an affidavit. I can't even remember how I got to do that, but that's what I did. And Jerry suggested that I too, as I had been involved in the research for a period of time, submit my own affidavit, which was submitted to the court of the Southern District of New York, because I was perfectly willing to come over to the US at my own expense and give evidence if that was what Jerry said that I should do, or, you know, if that's what came about, because I knew, as Jerry did, that what we were dealing with was truth. It wasn't a theory. We could prove what we were saying was true. And, of course, in the way that Jerry had described, they knew it was true, because if you read upon the details of what happened, you can tell they know that what we said is true. It's the absolute truth. And so that was their problem.
1: Jerry, were you concerned at all with any backlash coming your way? And did you get a lot of criticism for being involved?
0: I did get criticism. Indeed, the written decision in the case criticized both my clients and me for bringing the case. But the distinguishing factor was that the 20 law firms representing the defendants on the other side all applied for sanctions. That is to say that our side of the case, Dr. Wood and I, should pay their costs. They actually filed a motion to that effect, both at the lower court level and at the appellate court level.
1: How much would that have been?
0: That would have been many thousands of dollars. Ultimately, I don't know how much it would have been, because the court denied the other side's motions. So, in effect, when you ask, well, what was the outcome of the case? You lost, right? Yes, we lost, and I did not try to build my career on the basis of moral victories. However, in this instance, it was something of a moral victory to be one of the few, in fact, the only one that I know of, the only 9/11 case brought by plaintiffs who were basically challenging the official conspiracy theory explanation. We were the only ones who were not required to pay any costs whatsoever. All such motions were denied. So, and the reason is that you can be made to pay court costs if your case is deemed frivolous. Now, once again, we were accusing SAIC and ARA of knowing that directed energy weaponry destroyed the World Trade Center. That's what our claim was.
1: I didn't know that. I thought it was they had defrauded by misrepresenting what had happened in the NIST report.
0: That's another way of saying it. Because if you know that the basis for destruction is one thing, and you say, well, we're not even going to investigate it and not say why the
1: implication,
0: then that's the fraud. It's the fraud through blindness.
1: That's pretty courageous of everyone involved here. Is the case dead?
0: The case is over. There are no further legal proceedings that could be had in the ordinary course. Now, there might be a way hypothetically to re-raise certain issues in another context or in another forum. I don't know offhand what that would be. Virtually all of the documents that were filed in the case, including the request for correction at NIST itself, those are matters of public record. The request for correction is posted up on Department of Commerce's website, and I believe it's still you can still access it. And of course, the book "Where Did the Towers Go?" Dr. Wood's book is the most comprehensive presentation of this matter that is available. However, a good portion of what is in the book, Where Did the Towers Go?, and a significant fraction of the photographic evidence found in that book, is also filed on record at this website of NIST, an official governmental website, and that's where you can find that evidence to this day. Ultimately, in looking back on this, it may even be to future generations, one or two generations down the road, when the veil will be lifted over this, and people will be able to overcome the cognitive dissonance that has so far prevented people from looking at this, seeing these two 110-story buildings disintegrate right before their eyes and go from 110 stories to no stories, and know that, you know, that's not an ordinary collapse. No amount of airplane jet fuel, kerosene, can cause that degree of annihilation. And people know that, I think, inherently and intuitively, but we're just not in a position right now where we can look at that.
1: I was going to ask you, it's 2017, here we are 16 years later. What do you think would make people think about this now?
0: I don't know, and I don't even know that it will be now. I can tell you that when we were handling the case, we received emails, letters, phone calls from a number of people actually offering support for what we're doing. And Andrew, I don't know about you, but I still get emails fairly regularly with people saying, I see what you did, and thank you. There may come a time, a tipping point, so to speak, when the public is ready to take a look at this and to draw the obvious conclusions from what you can already see.
1: Andrew, what do you think about the public waking up to this case and maybe bringing it forward? Do you see that happening anytime soon?
2: Yeah, well, like Jerry said, I do get emails thanking me and Dr. Wood for just, you know, in just the manner that Jerry described. So that's obviously keeps us going. And I mean, when you've been looking at something like this for, you know, 16 years, not from myself, but Dr. Wood, she saw the events for what they were pretty much from the get-go, whereas myself, I didn't really start to see anything particularly wrong for about 2 or 3 years after the events. So for myself, it's really about 13 years that I've, you know, been out of the sort of influence of the official accounts in one form or another. But moving forward, it's still tough. There has been a good level of people that have come forward under their own initiative. For example, there's an interesting video that people can watch, which is called Irrefutable, which was made by an Australian engineer called Adam Dwyer. And he literally contacted us and said, oh, I've made this video, what do you think? And it's almost like he's done it like a Hollywood production type thing with the clips from The Matrix, you know, the movie The Matrix and these sorts of things. And he made an extremely good edit, and it literally, I think, took him about 18 months to do this. And he would still wanted to do more, but he had to stop doing it for various reasons. And so it lasts, I think, for about 50 minutes all told. But my point is, in telling people that, is he just did it. He just, you know, he wasn't part of a group. He didn't join 9/11 Truthers, you know, Australia or something. He just said, oh, the videos that are out there, they're okay, but they don't have as much impact. And if I was making a video, I would like it to have more impact. So here is my video. So I found that the best things to come out of this are just people looking at the information and doing something meaningful with it, because I think Jerry and I we both sort of realized that we're up against the most powerful forces that run the planet, you know. So what do you do? I mean, these people have sophisticated weaponry, sophisticated technology. They know all about human psychology. They know about propaganda, and they have the global networks to manipulate people's, you know, mine through news media, through, you know, more internet-based media now too, because, you know, we could have long conversations about sites like InfoWars and these other sites, you know, that also are controlled and do not... You would never get Jerry Leaphart on InfoWars.com saying what he's just said. Correct me if I'm wrong, Jerry, but I don't believe you've ever been invited to speak on a site like InfoWars.com, have you? Or
0: InfoWars, Alex Jones at one point actually set up a propaganda episode where he accused, quote, followers of Dr. Wood, unquote, of having been involved in some sort of street brawl right here in New York City. And it was at that point that we wrote to Alex Jones asking or requiring that he cease and desist from that sort of thing.
1: How long ago, Jerry?
0: Oh, this was during the pendency of the case, actually. So it must have been 10 years ago, yes. And, and you know, we just didn't need that. We didn't need to be perceived as ruffians or to be put in that context that made it more easy or that made it easier to marginalize Dr. Wood and the work that we were trying to do. So we weren't going to stand for that.
2: And in a similar, but if I can just add to that, Jerry, something that happened to me in the UK, not quite as extreme as that Alex Jones episode, which I did write a little bit about at the time, I recall. I was involved with 9/11 truth groups in the UK. I'd realised that there was something fishy about them. And there's one particular person who is still, you know, on the circuit doing the odd interview on, you know, networks like InfoWars and stuff. She's called Annie Machon. She was a partner of David Shaler, who used to work for MI5, Military Intelligence, you know, office in the UK. And I actually got to know David Shaler and Annie Machon because of that and their high profile. David Shaler, he was very famous in the UK. He was a bit like Daniel Ellsberg. If I was to liken him to somebody in the US, David Shaler was a little bit like Daniel Ellsberg, kind of. And so he was quite well known. Annie Machon was his partner. And I said to Annie Machon, Jerry Leapart, Dr. Wood, they started a 9/11 QI-TAM case. Please, when you do your public talks on 9/11, can you at least mention this case and what it's about? I didn't expect her to go into the detail that we've gone into because that wasn't her area of expertise. But I wanted her to mention this. I knew her. She stayed at my house, you know, to raise knowledge of the case so that we would have more leverage with the people involved. She refused. She point blank refused because she said it was all speculation. I can't talk about cases which are based on speculation. I've got that in an email from her.
1: Which is untrue. She would have to prove that it's speculation.
2: Correct. I mean, we've talked about evidence. That was why Jerry originally contacted Dr. Wood, because it was exactly the opposite of speculation.
1: Right.
2: So Annie Machon, being an MI5 officer herself, who should be evaluating evidence as part of her job, she apparently doesn't work for them anymore. But that this was the sort of resistance that we were facing. The people that should have been supporting us didn't support us. That was our experience, basically, wasn't it, Jerry? That was what we found, wasn't it?
0: That's correct. So the best that we could ever manage was sort of tacit or anonymous support. People were just unwilling, and I think for good reason, certainly for understandable reason, willing to, you know, raise their head to be, you know, associated with this, because the It is a very difficult bit of reality to address. You know, you almost want to believe in the official governmental nonsensical conspiracy theory
1: to get on with your life.
0: It's you know, we're all pretty much programmed to go along and get along. That is the human condition.
1: But you have to read the book in order to really get a good sense of the irrefutable scientific evidence part. When you just talk about it, it seems incredibly improbable and exotic. So it takes a certain person to absorb this material and then relay that information. It took me a long time to really absorb this book, and Dr. Judy Wood really helped me along. If that didn't happen, it would have been difficult. Did you find that a similar path?
0: Well, the experience I had, the first bits of information that I saw that had been prepared by Judy Wood, it was a jaw-dropping experience for me. I was trained, my whole adult life as a lawyer to look at evidence and to distinguish what is evidence, what's admissible evidence, and what isn't. And I saw in the material that Dr. Wood was putting together a path through to being able to use admissible evidence. You know, some of this evidence, quite a bit of it, was going to be admissible. That's what got me onto that path. And then I also, to this day, I marvel at Dr. Judy Wood's ability and capacity to utilize a scientific methodology in coming to conclusions and in doing forensic work. As you get to know her, you do appreciate the intellect, and I also will go a step further and call it genius.
2: I mean, I'll say that as well, because she, you know, quite often if you think you've thought of something clever, she's already thought of it and probably three things further ahead than that. You know, she's and I said to her last week, you're so far ahead of my thinking sometimes, you know, it just takes me half the time to catch up. And it's true, you know.
0: Yeah.
1: It must have been heartbreaking for both of you to see the way she was treated the last 10, 12 years by the various 9/11 groups. Jerry, what are your thoughts on that?
0: Well, I've been called COINTELPRO so many times that...
1: You have? Why?
0: Yes, just for representing, you know, Dr. Judy Wood. It's just interesting the lengths that people were willing to go to try to discredit this work. I think the first time it happened in an organized way was, I think it might have actually been prior to the filing of the request for correction. And we were in Washington, D.C. for a press event at the National Press Club. And out of the blue, someone approached us, said, we'd like to do a video interview with Dr. Wood. And I was representing her at that time, and so there really was a legal question, should this interview go forward?
1: Who was it?
0: As it turns out, this is an interview conducted by someone who went by the name of Gregory
2: S. Jenkins out of the University of Maryland. Yeah.
0: Right, right. So this and for years afterwards, there was this reference. Did you see the Greg Jenkins video as a way of discrediting Dr. Wood? Now, for our part, while the video did try to sandbag Judy, and it did misrepresent what she was saying. However, in the main, Judy was able, even in that video interview, to stick to the points that she was making, and to do so in a way that where you could say that certainly she did not embarrass herself in any way, and there was nothing that Greg Jenkins did that could be said to have resulted in a refutation of Judy Wood in any way. But yet this video and this name, to this day, you can hear people trot out the name Greg Jenkins and the Greg Jenkins video. No one, to my knowledge, has seen or heard from Greg Jenkins since.
2: That's right, and he did do work that was funded by the NSA. That was in one of his papers. He took a very long sabbatical from his academic research work, an unusually long sabbatical. So that raised certain questions. And yeah, I wrote an article about that, and that's one of the times where I was actually, you know, getting involved with Dr. Judy Wood's research more and more, because I'd seen, and I know that, as Jerry has just said, that he was there when that happened, and there were some suspicious things about it, just the circumstances, because it was filmed in a room where they didn't have permission to use it, and the security guard moved them out of the room, didn't they? And, you know, and they had two cameras that they brought with them, and lights, and it was midnight as well when it was filmed, and Dr. Wood was accosted on her way to the restroom, and all kinds of strange things, you know, that were going on then.
1: Wow. Jerry, you were there the whole time?
0: I was there for that event.
1: Okay, so sandbagged in that particular interview. Were there other significant situations similar to that came up?
0: As we go forward, I might recall something. That was certainly a significant one. You know, Jeff, a lot of what happened was also in the context of internet blogs and chat rooms and so-called 9/11 sites where this was basically played out, and you literally had entire blogs dedicated to an attempt to refute Dr. Judy Wood, attempts to confirm that she was, quote, COINTELPRO, and so was Andrew.
1: And it's almost it's impossible to do this if you know science. And so what it came down to, as she was pointing out, is a lot of name-calling.
0: Correct.
1: Absolutely correct. And defamation of character.
0: It's absolutely correct.
2: I mean, just to give you the other extreme, which I always think of as one of the extremes of what, as an example of what we've been, Jerry and I have been talking about, there is a video by a character called James Easton, where I think it's called Undoing the Damage to 9/11 Research by Dr. Judy Wood. It might not have her name in the title, but it's definitely got this concept of doing damage to 9/11 research in the title by James Easton. It's on his YouTube channel. It's a 15-minute video of him tearing up on camera a copy of Where Did the Towers Go? He literally tears it up on camera. Now, I've never seen a video of anybody tearing up any other book on camera. And as you know, it's a hardback book, so it's a pretty tough job.
1: And that's equivalent to what they did to Wilhelm Reich,
2: his
1: books. Anybody with any sense could see it from that angle.
2: The even more unusual thing is that this James Easton character has made videos about 9/11 truth, the true story. So work that one out.
1: Dr. Wood said something. She was talking about the second net and how the arena was already set for the truth movement before 9/11 happened. And I thought that was interesting. Mm-hmm. Jerry, did you see that as significant?
0: Well, being as closely involved as I was, you could see that those who were denying validity of Dr. Wood's case did appear to be organized. I never sought to make that a part of any case that I did or to prove it. It was there. You could see it. Whether they were actually paid informants or commentators of some kind. Yes, that's the way it seemed to me, but I'm not making any claims.
1: I have a clip, another clip of Dr. Judy Wood talking about Building 6 and engineers at that time. It was about 2006, I believe. Let's have a listen.
3: And actually, when they pulled down Building 6, the remains of it, yes, they pulled it with cables because they were afraid of damaging the bathtub wall. And that's only a six-story building.
1: Imagine if
3: the 110-story building crashed down.
1: It would have damaged the bathtub and then flooded lower Manhattan, as you point out.
3: The PATH train tunnels that go under the Hudson River come up at the base of the towers. And there was some water in the tunnels, but that was due to the fire hoses and open, rainfall falling in there. Because once they pumped out the tunnels, they stayed dry. There was no leak, which is rather remarkable, considering those are built in the early 1900s.
1: And from there, you brought this to the attention of other people.
3: I brought this to the attention of a couple of people, but you get a very strong reaction from people that, don't go there. It was making other people too uncomfortable, and if you're the only person talking about it, it becomes very difficult. The biggest thing I began with was the timing issue. If you imagine 9 out of every 10 floors is totally gone, these were overestimating the damage. You just had 1 out of every 10 floors. And then you go to collapse these, that the top floor gets 10 floors of picking up speed. And then as we saw, it just turns to dust, it goes splat. And then let's say that there is enough energy to start the next one moving. There isn't, but let's assume there is.
1: Okay.
3: And you do this kind of leapfrog thing, and you find out that would take 30 seconds. And if it went floor by floor, it's just the timing alone, it would take 100 seconds. And I actually presented this at an engineering conference in 2006. The folks in the audience at the end, someone stood up, and these are engineers, stood up, pulled out his pocket watch and said, run that video again, I want to time it. Somebody on the other side of the room said, okay, so it's not 10 seconds, it's 10.2 seconds, or it's 11.1 seconds. That's a long way away from 100 seconds. And the guy with the stopwatch got a sad look on his face, and jaw kind of dropped, and he goes, "You're right." And reluctantly put his pocket watch away and realized something here was wrong with the story.
1: Dr. Wood, I want to ask you about that specifically. What is it? Here we have engineers had to get a watch and time it with the film. And this is 2006, 5 years later. Why does it take 5 years for this level of observation to occur?
3: Oh, and they wouldn't have seen it if I hadn't presented this at the conference. And you can imagine how scary it is. Like, you know, on that day when I was in the faculty conference room, watching the replays over and over again on the big screen TV in there, and looking around the room like, doesn't anyone else see what I'm seeing? And folks were so mesmerized and pulled in by whatever was going on. And I, for some reason, wasn't pulled in by it. Not used to, you know, watching television. You know, there's some kind of difference going on there. But I felt very, very alone. There was nobody I could talk to about this. They looked at me like I was crazy if I brought up the subject. And I think there was a lot of isolated pockets like that. Most people just kept quiet. You're ostracized. So you just keep your mouth
1: that
3: shut and put your head down
1: them.
3: And yeah. Go back to doing your work. And assume, like I said, like the grown-ups were going to take care of it. You assume that some agency somewhere, it's somebody else's job to look into it.
1: The grown-ups didn't take care of it necessarily in the sense that she's talking about, and she actually had to be the grown-up in this case. She's referencing these engineers at this event. Andrew, what do you think about that? They were really not paying attention back in 2006 to the timing of it. It would have been 100
2: right.
1: seconds.
2: Right. I mean, this is something which really switched me on initially was when I saw the timing explained in another video, and the free fall issue is, or shouldn't really call it free fall, but the time of destruction, which you can sort of loosely describe as free fall, that's what alerted me to the problem. And so many people, I have another friend, for example, who I reference when I tell these stories. He teaches chemistry at a high school, as you would call it, a secondary school. And he would not look. I'd known this chap for 30 years, you know, and he would not look at it. He would not look at it. I tried to have a conversation.
1: Willful blindness.
2: Right.
0: Indeed. Yeah, or cognitive dissonance. Jeff, I do have to leave momentarily, but I would not want to leave without sending a greeting to Dr. Judy Wood, who I understand might be listening to this program. And you know, once again, I will say, as I have many times, it was one of the singularly most important opportunities I had as a practicing lawyer to represent, work with, and get to know Dr. Judy Wood. That was an honor and privilege of the first magnitude in my life.
1: Well, Attorney Jerry Lephart, thank you for being on In Other News. And Andrew, thank you for bringing him here. I really appreciate that as well.
2: An honor for me, too.
1: Yeah, it's just been a pleasure speaking with you. And thanks
0: you,
1: for standing up when you did at the right time. It's on record.
0: It is.
1: So we really, really appreciate this.
0: Thank you.

This is one of the most important In Other News broadcasts that went out on the airwaves because it focused in on Dr. Judy Wood's whistleblower case, which doesn't get much attention. The NIST report, the National Institute of Standards and Technology, concluded that the World Trade Center towers and Building 7 collapsed due to a weakening of the structure from whatever hit the towers and uncontrolled fires. Dr. Wood brought the case claiming taxpayers were defrauded by this report, and she submitted a request for correction because they hadn't determined it was a collapse. Dr. Wood said she pointed out that some hypothetical scenario that was shown in the NIST report actually violated the laws of physics. This is not only a huge embarrassment to the NIST scientists and experts, but it also revealed how organizations involved with the 10,000-page NIST report made directed energy weapons. This live interview with Dr. Wood's attorney, Jerry Lephart, and Andrew Johnson was recorded September 2017. The insights and conclusions remain invaluable. Dr. Wood's observations about the timing issue, that if it were a collapse, a conservative estimate of 110 floors gaining momentum and collapsing on themselves would take about 100 seconds. When Dr. Wood presented this at an engineering conference in 2006, an engineer stands up with a stopwatch and says, "Run the video again." And she does, and it's 10.2 seconds. A collapse of 110 stories doesn't occur in 10.2 seconds. The buildings came apart in the air. Is the irrefutable scientific proof in Dr. Wood's book? The seismic data didn't align with two buildings slamming to the ground weighing 500,000 tons each. The debris pile didn't match 110 stories of rubble. Dr. Wood said, the guy with the stopwatch got a sad look on his face. And he goes, "You're right," reluctantly. He puts the watch away and realizes there was something wrong with this story. That's going to do it for In Other News. I'm Jeff Brady. Visit InOtherNewsRadio.com for archives and more information about the guests.

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Up next, the Golden Age of Radio with Max Schmid. Hey, that's me.

0: Return with us now to those thrilling days of yesteryear. From out of the past come the historic sounds of radio's bygone days. The golden age of radio rides again.
1: Yes, indeed. We're riding fast and we're riding hard to bring you the golden age of radio. Gunsmoke, of course, up first. And then we have a leftover from last week's Peggy Webber tribute. The Saint with Vincent Price and Peggy Webber. And we are returning to our Columbia Workshop summer series where they rebroadcast the highlights of their first several years. And we will hear a full hour adaptation of Stephen Vincent Benet's poem, which was actually written in the form of a book-length poem, adapted by Norman Corwin, John Brown's Body, with many people from the cast of Mercury Players. John Brown, played by Ray Collins, Everett Sloan, Louis Van Ruten, Arnold Moss, all in the cast, David Gothard. So, that's our lineup tonight. Let's begin with Gunsmoke, shall we? Another interesting title to story called Tried It, Didn't Like It. Hank Juergens complains that 12-year-old Eddie Cates has been shooting his turkeys when Eddie tells his father Grover that Hank has been visiting his stepmother Alma while Grover is away. His father swears revenge. And in our cast, our guest cast, Lawrence Dobkin, Vic Perrin, Gene Bates, and Little Dick Beals. It's the 335th episode of the series, originally heard on September 7th, 1958. Now, it's interesting because the sound quality changes amazingly at the end, which leads me to believe that this may have been put together. There's an actual network closing, although there are no commercials throughout the show. So I wonder if someone just took a bad-sounding outro and tacked it on to a better-sounding Armed Forces version of the program. But you're going to get an XLX commercial and the full credits at the end, even if the sound quality ain't so hot. So, you know what they say, tried it, didn't like it. Gunsmoke to start us off in the golden age of radio, WBAI New York. Did I mention I'm your host, Max Schmid? Hi there.
2: Around Dodge City and in the territory on West, there's just one way to handle the killers and the spoilers, and that's with a U.S. Marshal and the smell of gun smoke.

0: Gunsmoke, starring William Conrad. The story of the violence that moved west with young America. And the story of a man who moved with it.
1: I'm that man. Matt Dillon, United States Marshal. The first man they look for and the last they want to meet. It's a chancy job, and it makes a man watchful and a little lonely.

0: Mr. Dillon, I bet this proves out to be the hottest day of the whole year.
1: Yeah, I think you're right, Chester.
0: I stuffed my hat full of grass, but the sun's still frying my brain.
1: Well, that won't take long now. The Cates Ranch is just over this ridge, isn't it, Hank?
2: Yeah. Sure, I'm sorry to bring you out in this weather, Marshal. Back home, we never bothered the law with something like this. Always settled it personal.
1: Yeah, it works out better this way, Hank.
2: Well, seeing how Grover Cates feels about me, I mean, I reckon you heard how it was with me and Alma before him and her got married.
1: Now, you did the right thing coming to me with it, Hank.
2: I just thought it wouldn't happen again. I'd forget about it, Marshal, but it's the third time now. Doggone it, I can't afford that kind of a loss.
1: There's no reason why you should.
0: There's Cates over there over the bar, Mr. Jones. Don't see the boy around nowhere at all.
2: Sure hate to have to do this.
1: You let me handle it. Hello, Grover.
2: How are you, Grover?
3: What do you think you're doing here, Jerkin?
1: He's with me. I'm afraid it's not a social call this time, Grover. I got some business with your son.
3: Eddie?
1: Yeah. Is he here?
3: What kind of business can you have with a 12-year-old boy, Marshal?
1: Didn't you buy Eddie one of those light Winchester rifles a couple of years ago?
3: What if I did?
1: Yeah, it seems like he's been using that gun pretty freely. You've been shooting some of Hank's prized turkeys.
3: Who said so?
2: I seen him do it last time.
3: That's a lie.
2: You watch your tongue.
3: And you get off my property right
1: now. That's enough, both of you.
3: Marshal, there ain't a word of truth in it. My boy knows if he was to go do something like that, I'd wail the daylights out of him.
1: I suppose we talk to him about it.
3: There's nothing to talk about. Because some turkey farmer starts spreading lies around.
2: I'm a patient man, Grover, but you stop that talk about lying.
3: And get off my property if you don't like
1: it. Easy now.
4: Grover? What's the matter?
1: Afternoon, Miss Cates.
4: Marshal? Hank?
2: How are you, Alma?
3: She's Mrs. Cates, turkey farmer, and don't you forget it. You go on back to the house, Alma. It don't concern you.
4: What do you mean? What is it, Marshal?
1: Well, it seems young Eddie's been taking pot shots at Hank's turkeys.
3: There ain't no truth in it, Alma. Now, you stay out of it.
1: Grover, let's see what the boy has to say, huh?
3: I ain't gonna have the law pushing my young'un around.
1: The law's not going to. I just want to talk to him. Now, where is he?
3: He ain't here. I sent him into town.
4: Grover, he...
3: Shut up.
1: I think maybe he came back without you knowing about it.
3: No, he didn't.
1: In fact, judging by the way that dog's sniffing around at the cracks, I think maybe he's right there inside the barn listening to us.
3: No, he ain't, I tell
1: you. Grover, this is a matter of law, not a personal argument. Now, you quit stalling around and you call him out.

0: going to call your boy out, Grover?
1: I said he ain't in there.
0: All right. Eddie, come on out. I know you're in the barn there. I said come on out here.
2: I'm coming.
3: Don't be too hard on him, Marshal.
1: He ain't done nothing, and the law is not going to touch him.
2: You're the one that told him. You told him you see me there in the barn?
3: I didn't, Eddie.
2: You was going to, though. Only Pa stopped you. You're always doing something to get me in trouble.
3: I've just tried to be a good mother to you.
2: You ain't my mom. You're never going to be.
3: Eddie.
2: Me and Pa had it all right here before you come.
0: Now, wait a minute, Eddie. Seems to me you got yourself into trouble. You were listening in there. Now, what about those turkeys?
2: I don't know nothing about it.
1: You see what I told you?
4: Eddie, I seen you do it. I was walking back up the draw. I heard the shots, and then I seen you ride off on that pony of yours. And you had your rifle. If I hadn't have been afoot, I'd have chased you and caught you right there.
2: I ain't been near your place.
0: Eddie, why do you think Hank would tell a story like that if it wasn't true?
2: I don't know nothing about it, Marshal.
0: Well, I've known Hank now for quite a while, and I never knew him to lie before. Now, why do you suppose he'd start with you?
2: I told you I don't know.
0: All right. Then I guess I'll have to take you into town with us, Eddie.
1: You aiming to jail this boy just on somebody's say-so?
0: I'm not going to jail him, Grover. He can bunk in with Chester tonight, and we'll see what Judge Bent has to say about it in the morning.
1: You know why Jurgen made up this story, don't you? It's because of Alma here.
3: Grover, please.
1: He never could stand it because she picked me instead of him. Now he's trying to hit back at the boy to get him.
0: All right, Grover, you've said enough. Come on, Eddie, let's get started.
2: I don't want to go to jail.
0: But if you didn't do it, Eddie, you got nothing to worry about.
2: He just made it up like Pa said.
0: Oh? Well, why would he do that?
2: I don't know. Unless it's 'cause I...

0: good to see you.
1: Hello, Kitty. Doc.
0: Well, hello, Matt. Sit down. Have a beer with us.
1: Well, thank you.
0: Dan, bring Matt a glass of beer, will you?
2: Sure, Miss Kitty.
3: I heard you threw the Cates boy in jail this afternoon.
1: Oh, you heard wrong, Doc. I got Chester keeping an eye on him, that's all.
3: Oh, well, I did hear wrong, man.
1: You know, I've been talking to Eddie most of the afternoon and evening, and either he's telling the truth or he's the best doggone liar I ever saw.
3: Hey, youngsters are sometimes.
1: Doc, I wonder if you'd come over in the morning and try to talk to him.
3: Me? Well, I don't know anything about kids.
0: Well, you ought to, Doc. You delivered plenty of them.
3: Yeah, but not when they're 12 years old.
1: Well, a doctor ought to know something about human nature.
3: So should a lawman. All right, then I'll talk to him, but I won't guarantee anything. Yeah. Here's your beer, Marshal.
1: Oh, thanks. Thank you.
0: Matt, Chester told me the boy says his stepmother's been seeing Hank Jerkins at home while Grover's away.
1: Yeah, that's what's kicked up all the trouble.
0: Huh?
1: What do you think, Kitty? Alma worked here. You knew her.
0: I don't know, Matt. She and Hank were real close. And then she quit work suddenly and married Grover. Since then, I haven't heard anything.
1: I can see Hank lying to protect Alma, and yet Eddie swears that every word of his story is true, that he didn't kill those turkeys, and that he's seen Hank at the ranch. I don't know what to believe.
0: Wait a minute.
1: What?
4: How are you, Kitty?
0: Hello, Alma. Doc.
1: Marshall. Get him, Miss Gates.
4: It's the first time I've been in the Long Branch since I quit and got married.
0: Well, it hasn't changed much, Alma.
4: Lots of other things have, though.
1: Don't you want to sit down?
4: No, thanks. I don't have much time. Marshal, how's Eddie?
1: He's still telling the same story, Miss Gates.
4: He ain't never liked me. Always talked about how much better everything was before his ma died. I've tried every way I know how to. Marshal, I was wondering, could I go over to the jail with you and try talking to him myself? He don't know what he's done, Marshal. I left Grover out there at the place just sitting and drinking and staring at the wall. He won't say a word to me. Won't even look at me. Will you walk down with me?
1: Sure, all right. Come on, Miss Cates. Let's go talk to him.

0: I'm sorry, Mr. Dillon, but he still won't come out.
1: He won't.
0: I could have dragged him, but I didn't figure you'd want to pass.
1: No, you did right, Chester. I'll go back and try to talk to him.
0: He sure is a stubborn kid when he puts his mind to something.
1: Aren't you hungry, Eddie?
2: No.
1: You want to come up in the office with Chester and me?
2: Is she still there?
1: No. Your ma left. Crying.
2: She ain't my ma.
1: Oh, she's your stepma, though. That's the same thing. What? How would you talk to her?
2: I don't ever want to see her again.
1: You know, Eddie, you said a pretty bad thing about her.
2: It's true.
1: Well, it may be so, but... Now, when a fellow says something like that about a woman, I think he ought to give her a chance to explain.
2: I don't want to see her.
1: Now, I can understand when a fellow's had a fine ma and... And he's lost her. It's kind of hard for him to get used to another woman trying to take her place, but he ought to try and not go around carrying a chip on his shoulder.
2: She hates me. She wants to turn prog in me.
1: The thing is, though, a story like that hurts more than just one person. Hurts your pa and Hank Jurgens.

0: And you know something, in the end, it'll hurt you more than anybody else.
1: I told you I've seen him lots of times.
0: I can understand, too, telling a lie to get out of trouble. I did that myself a few times when I was a boy. You know why I quit doing that?
1: Why?
0: Because I found out that it felt worse to go around knowing that I'd lied than it did to admit the truth and take my punishment.
1: I didn't lie.
0: Now, killing a neighbor's turkey's a bad thing, all right, and your pa might strap you for it, maybe give you extra chores to help pay for them, but that's not as bad as knowing every minute of the day that you've hurt three people without any cause. And you hurt yourself, too.
1: I said I wasn't lying.
0: Yeah. Well, in our case, you got nothing on your mind, so there's nothing to worry about, right?
1: Yeah.
0: You're still not hungry, huh?
1: No.
0: All right, then you better go to bed and get some sleep.
1: Marshall?
0: Yeah? Yeah, what is it, Eddie?
1: I shot them turkeys. And I didn't see Mr. Jordan over at our place, not once. I'm sorry. I knew Paul would be awful. I'm sorry, Marshall.
0: That's all right, Eddie. I'm just glad you told the truth.
2: Mr. Dillon?

0: That thing can't find neither one of them, Mr. Dillon.
1: Well, Hank Jerkin may not even be in town, Chester.
0: Well, Grover told somebody he'd stop at Hank's place and he wasn't home.
1: And I hope he's not. Wait a minute.
0: Mm-hmm.
1: Over there in Delmonico's, there's Hank. Come on.
0: Well, he must not have heard Grover looking for him. He'll be sitting in there eating for peaceful lunch.
1: Yeah, I guess not.
2: Some supper?
1: Hank, we've been looking for you.
2: What for?
1: Because Cates is in town and he's looking for you, too.
2: Well, I figured he would. Sooner or later. I started wearing my gun.
1: And I guess it won't come to that now. The boy admitted that he was lying.
2: Well, I'm glad for Alma's sake. But if I'd have known it was going to lead to what it did, Marshall, I'd have buried them dang turkeys and forgot about it.
1: Well, I'll talk to Grover, see if he's willing to make good for the law.
3: Hey!
1: Get away.
0: He's out there in the street.
1: Stay back, Chester.
4: Come on out, Jurgen.
1: You ain't afeard
4: to.
1: All right. Give me your gun.
2: Oh, no. It's my fight, Marshal. I'm going outside.
3: Hey, what you doing?
1: Here, Chester. Take his gun and keep him covered and don't let him move.
0: Mister.
1: Now, if you went out there, Hank, you wouldn't get a chance to talk to him. Now, you stay put. Rover, how's your fire? It's Matt Dillon.
4: Matter with Jurgen. You too scared? You stay out of this, Marshal. Between me and him. He's in there. I seen him. Why won't he come out?
1: Because Chester's holding a gun on him. And I'm going to take yours now.
4: Stay back, Marshal. My fight ain't with you.
1: You haven't got a fight. Your boy just admitted his whole story was a lie from start to finish.
4: You're making that
1: up. I'm not going to argue with you. Now give me that gun. Now you better start coming to your senses, Grover.
4: You're saying the boy made it all up about Hank and Alma?
1: Yeah. You're going over to the jail and talk to him. But you better figure on paying for Joe's window there along with them turkeys.
4: I should have known the young'un was lying to get out of trouble.
5: Marshal.
4: No.
5: I heard the shot, Marshal. Was either of them... Grover.
1: Oh, there was no harm done in this case.
5: I came back to the jail and saw Eddie. He told me.
4: I reckon we better go get him, Alma, and head on out to the place.
5: You go, Grover. I'm staying in town a while till I decide what I'm going to do.
4: Going to do? Well, you're coming home. That's what you're going to do.
5: No, Grover. You believe what he said about me. Somebody's word against me, and you believed it.
4: Alma.
5: I'm not going with you now. And maybe not ever. I'll have to study it out.
4: Now, wait a minute.
5: Good night, gentlemen.
4: Alma. Alma, you come back here. Well, she can't do this to me, Marshal. She's my wife. She belongs at home. Marshal, you gotta help me.
1: I'm sorry, Grover. This is something the law's got nothing to do with. You're on your own.

0: have dinner in a minute.
1: I'm not very hungry.
0: Well, what's wrong with you? Do you feel all right?
1: Nothing's wrong. For goodness sakes, I feel fine.
0: You know, he says there's nothing wrong. 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
2: 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Featured in the cast were Lawrence Dobkin, Vic Perrin, Gene Bates, and Richard Beale. Harley Bear is Chester, Howard McNear is Doc, and Georgia Ellis is Kitty. 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
4: Well, there you had the network credits and closing, I assume, from that episode, even though judging from the audio quality, it was not from the recording that we heard the bulk of the show from. I have another version that has the, you know, usual fake armed forces, lots of music and no cast ending. So there you have it. He's somewhat of an oddity. Once again, thanks to Ted Davenport for sending along all of his gun smokes from his collection. Well, last week we paid tribute to Peggy Weber, who died a couple of weeks ago at the age of 100, who has hundreds and thousands of radio credits. Once again, thanks to Ted Davenport for sending along all of his gun smokes from his collection. Well, last week we paid tribute to Peggy Weber, who died a couple of weeks ago at the age of 100, who has hundreds and thousands of radio credits over the years since she started acting, up to and including the radio company California Artists Repertory Theater, CART, that as far as I know is still producing radio dramas. They perform live in the theater, but they are intended for radio. WBAI carried the series for a number of years. And there are many online if you want to hear all manner of great plays. But we're going to hear Peggy Weber appearing with Vincent Price in an episode of The Saint, which was heard on Mutual in 1949, although according to Jerry Haendiges, these programs were all reruns of the show as it appeared on CBS the year before. So the case of the blonde who lost her head apparently was first heard on CBS on May 26, 1948, and then repeated, or perhaps remade, I'm not sure which, as the 19th episode of the Mutual run on November 13th, 1949. A beautiful woman in San Francisco has amnesia, but does she have a real loss of memory or a real murder? Well, let's find out. Peggy Weber with Vincent Price as The Saint. You're on the Golden Age of Radio, WBAI, New York.

0: The Adventures of the Saint, starring Vincent Price. 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
1: Taxi! Taxi! 4500 Sutter, please.
2: It's kind of light, ain't it?
1: Yes, it is.
2: Comes this time of night, I figure a guy should order...
1: 4500 Sutter, please.
2: Mind you, I don't like to get personal, you
1: driver.
2: Know,
1: but. Of all the cabs in San Francisco, most of them operated by drivers who mind their own business, why did I have to get your cab?
2: Well, I like... Who are you going to see at 4500?
1: My name is Simon Templer. I'm 6'1" tall, and I have a birthmark on my right shoulder blade. My income for last year
2: That's
1: was...
2: That's all right. Evading the question, huh?
1: I give up. I'm going to visit a man named Clarence Quigley.
2: Clarence Quigley?
1: Clarence Quigley.
2: You're going to see this alleged Clarence Quigley
1: look,
2: about...
1: he's got a collection of paintings. I like to look at paintings. Maybe that will seem odd to you, but...
2: Oh, come now. No temper now. If I was your wife, you'd have to do better than that, you know.
1: So how much do I owe you and go away?
2: Well, would you think I was soaking you if I suggested $3?
1: I would.
2: As one man of the world to another, let's make it $3 anyway.
1: Let's just be yokels and make it 50 cents. Here you are.
2: Well, I... Hey, is that blonde giving you the eye or me?
1: Blonde?
2: Yeah, the one coming down the street towards us.
1: Oh, yeah.
2: Best foot forward.
1: I never saw her before in my life.
3: Ellsworth, dear. Oh, Ellsworth, dear.
1: I beg your pardon, but that's my neck you've got your arms around, Miss...
2: A man named Clarence Quigley, huh?
1: Driver, stop heckling. Look, Miss, whatever your name is, the way you're strangling me is a pleasant way to be strangled, but...
3: Ellsworth, dear, you sound so cold.
1: I'm not Ellsworth, dear. I think I can honestly say I have never been Ellsworth, dear.
3: You're not?
1: No.
3: Oh, I'm sorry. I thought you were. Maybe I just hoped you were.
1: Don't you know Ellsworth, dear, when you see him?
3: No, I don't, I guess.
1: But,
3: I saw you, and then the name came to me, so I just thought...
1: Who is Ellsworth?
3: I don't know.
1: Well, I suppose a certain amount of confusion about who or what Ellsworth is understandable,
3: but... isn't the worst.
1: It isn't?
3: No, you see, not only don't I know who Ellsworth is, but...
1: Yes?
3: I don't even know who I am.

0: general sort of way is how Mr. Clarence Quigley is going to feel.
1: Driver, would you mind concentrating on your driving?
0: You know, he's liable to be frustrated, like I'm taking you and a lady right back to where you started.
1: My apartment, yes, because Miss X needs help.
2: Oh, I feel as though I'm imposing on you, Mr. Tim.
1: Nonsense. The hour's late. You couldn't very well go wandering about the streets indefinitely.
0: Especially in that hat.
2: Is anything wrong with my hat?
1: Not a thing. No, it's very charming and immaculate.
0: Yeah, also, it resembles a bird's home away from home. Well, mister, we have returned from where we went away.
1: Good. Miss X?
2: Thank you.
0: Huh? You're going to keep on being a yokel, huh?
1: Here.
0: Mm-hmm. This time only half a yokel. Well, goodbye. You know where I'm going?
1: No.
0: I'm going to lurk outside of Clarence Quigley's. I think tonight he's a fellow who needs a friend.
2: I need one, too.
1: Oh, come along now. There you go now. Take your hat off and make yourself comfortable.
2: All right. Oh, I'm so afraid.
1: Oh,
2: lost.
1: Quiet now. Now, let's take a look at your bag.
2: Here.
1: Mm-hmm. Usual odds and ends, and a compact, initialed. DM. DM, does that suggest anything?
2: DM?
1: Mm.
2: No, it doesn't. Nothing means anything. All I remember is being outside an art gallery on Sutter.
1: Hey, you're well-dressed, compact's gold, no latchkey, which means you probably don't live alone, which could also mean you've been missed.
2: You're phoning?
1: Yes, the police, Missing Persons Bureau. Hello? Oh, get me Inspector Murray, hmm? Thanks, I'll hold on.
2: I hope maybe they know about me. Oh!
1: What's the matter?
2: Oh, I just touched the back of my head. It's terribly painful.
1: Come here. Huh. Yeah, bruise the size of what I wish my bank account was. And there's the cause of your amnesia. Hello, Inspector. Simon Templer. Hmm? Hmm? Inspector, your language is deplorable. Inspector, I'm looking for someone, a blonde... Inspector, no. No, well, maybe, but not tonight. At any rate, the girl I'm looking for is around 22 years old, blonde hair, blue eyes, height 5'3" or thereabouts, wearing a street suit, brown-white blouse with ruffles at the neck and... What? Oh, you're looking for her, too. Her name's Dorothy Moore. Why do you want her? Oh, I see. I guess you've got priority. Goodbye.
2: They want me.
1: Yes, so it seems.
2: Because I've been reported missing?
1: Partially that.
2: What else do they want me for?
1: Murder.

0: here. Now, try another cup of coffee. Dorothy, I guess we'll call you that unless we get evidence to the contrary. Dorothy Moore would fit the initials on your compact.
1: What am I going to do?
0: You stay here and wait for me.
1: Where are you going?
0: Well, from the information I've been able to get on the phone, your guardian, a man named Matthew Schreiber, was shot and killed earlier this evening. You disappeared. That's all the information in the public domain at the moment. I'm going to look for more.
1: At my house?
0: Yes.
1: Oh, shouldn't you turn me over to the police?
0: Well, actually, I don't really know that you are Dorothy Moore. I'd like to know a little more about the murder itself before coming to any decisions.
1: You mean you want to help me?
0: Yes.
1: And I need help so, because, you see, what's so terrible about it all is that I don't remember anything at all, so I can't even say I didn't murder anyone.

0: Hello.
1: Hello.
0: Well, it's been fun making you. Goodbye.
2: Now, wait a minute.
1: Don't shut the door.
0: Why not?
1: I'm coming in.
0: Oh. Hold up.
3: I hate to seem prying, but who are you?
1: Simon Templar.
0: An attractive name, much more distinguished than mine.
1: Oh, what's your name?
3: Walters. Not the most glamorous name in the world, but I'm a butler, so I bear up.
1: Good. Where is everybody?
3: In the library. They're so well-bred.
1: Oh, who is in the library?
3: Mrs. Atkins, the housekeeper, the Cassandra of our day.
1: A gloomy lady prophesying disaster, hmm?
3: Yes. And, of course, there's Mr. Tinsley.
1: Mr. Tinsley?
3: A strange fellow who spends a good deal of his time sitting on small horses and hitting a large ball with a long wooden stick.
1: A polo player.
3: Doesn't matter what you call it. It's no job for a grown man.
1: What's his relationship to Miss Moore?
3: Oh, let's not start prying, shall we?
1: Expound.
3: Well, to breach a confidence, he's engaged to marry Miss Moore, if and when she's found, and if she happens to be innocent of our guardian's assassination.
1: Oh. Anyone else in the library?
3: No. Mr. Schreiber, dear departed soul, is detained elsewhere, at the morgue. He was shot in the library.
1: Oh, that's a bad place to be shot. Usually fatal. Suppose you take me to the library. Tell me, why did the police suspect Miss Moore?
3: Because of me. You see, I told them that I heard shots in the house. I left my quarters on the gallop, ran towards the library. Just before I got there, the door opened and Miss Dorothy ran out. Ran down the hall and out the front door.
1: Is that true?
3: My dear Mr. Templar, if not, would I have told the police otherwise?
1: I don't know.
3: Besides, it isn't good form to suspect the butler. The library, sir.
1: Okay.
3: Mrs. Atkins, Mr. Tinsley, Mr. Templar.
4: What do you want?
1: I'm looking for Miss Moore.
5: So, young man, are the police.
1: Why?
5: Her guardian was murdered. All his money goes to her, and she's disappeared. Perhaps she didn't murder Mr. Schreiber.
1: But you wouldn't bet on it.
5: Perhaps I did. I hated him. Perhaps Mr. Tinsley there did.
4: Now, look here.
5: Isn't he priceless? Now, look here. Such a typical phrase. So typical, I wonder if he can really be so stupid.
4: I love Dorothy and...
5: No one has questioned that. But what is it about her that you love? The money she was to get when Mr. Shriver died? The money you wouldn't have got if you'd married Dorothy against Mr. Shriver's wishes?
1: Mr. Shriver didn't approve of the marriage?
4: He hesitated about it, but we were working on it.
5: And then became impatient.
4: Now, look here,
5: there
4: you
5: have... There he goes again.
4: I resent that.
5: Good. It is now on record that you resent it.
1: How about Walters?
5: Walters?
1: Yes, what motive would he have?
5: What makes you think he has one?
1: Oh, I'm the hopeful type.
5: Walters is a man with a criminal past. Whether or not he got tired of his upright life here, I cannot say.
1: But it wouldn't surprise you. What may surprise both of you, however, is an odd fact. Dorothy Moore is suffering from total amnesia.
4: Amnesia? What do you mean?
1: She remembers nothing of her past, herself, neither name nor habitation.
4: Oh, horrible.
5: How convenient.
4: Wait a minute. How do you know that?
1: Why get around?
4: Well, then you must know where she is. You've got to tell me.
5: Mr. Tinsley is now being the ardent lover.
1: I can't tell you.
4: Why?
1: Well, whoever shot Schreiber, there's very little doubt that Dorothy saw the killer, but Dorothy doesn't remember. The killer, therefore, would have an urgent interest in getting hold of Dorothy before she did remember, and making sure that she would never remember anything again. Well, good night, you lovely people.

Dorothy. Dorothy? Dorothy? Dorothy!

0: Oh, you again.
1: It's me again.
0: Did you like the place so much the first time?
1: Where's Dorothy?
0: Miss Moore?
1: Yes, did she come back here?
0: Back? From where?
1: She was at my apartment. When I got there, she was gone.
0: She did come back here. She didn't ring.
1: Let's find out. Tinsley and Mrs. Atkins still around?
0: Mrs. Atkins has gone up to bed, I think. As for Mr. Tinsley, I imagine he's sampling the whiskey.
1: Yeah, we'll find out. Tinsley,
2: Oh, it's you.
1: Yes, where's Dorothy?
2: You're the one who knows.
1: I'm the one who knew. Did she come back here?
2: I haven't seen her.
1: Walters, where's Mrs. Atkins' room?
0: This way, sir.
1: Come along, Tinsley. I'd like both of you in sight.
2: If you insist.
0: Mrs. Atkins will not be pleased at having her sleep interrupted.
1: I'm not pleased either.
0: This is her room, sir.
1: Oh, thanks.
2: The old girl must be asleep.
1: Then we must wake her up.
0: Oh, she's a very sound sleeper.
1: Then we'll go in and wake her up.
0: Wow. How do you like that?
1: Mrs. Atkins. Strung up to a beam. Anyone got a knife?
2: Yes, here you are.
1: Now, we'll cut the rope and get her down.
0: The bed's over there.
1: That's that.
0: Is she dead?
1: She's dead.
2: Poor old girl. Although, you know something?
1: What?
2: She must have killed the old man. Shriver, I mean. Then she committed suicide. In remorse, I mean. For heaven's sakes, Templer, stop playing with that rope.
1: This is a very interesting rope.
2: Is it? Why?
1: Because it proves, you see, that she didn't commit suicide. She was murdered.

0: Templer?
1: Yes, Inspector Murray.
0: I understand you don't think that Mrs. Atkins committed suicide.
1: I know she didn't.
0: Well, while the boys are playing with fingerprints and stuff, would you mind explaining to a poor benighted member of the lower intellectual classes, a cop like me?
1: Oh, Murray, now stop pulling my leg. You're one of the brainiest men I know.
0: Then why do you always beat me to a case?
1: Oh, I'm prettier.
0: Uh-huh. Now, about this alleged phony suicide.
1: Well, take a look at the rope with which Mrs. Atkins is supposed to have hanged herself.
0: Well, let's see. The rope was thrown over the beam there. I'm afraid you're right, Templer.
1: Yeah, it wasn't hard to spot. Her weight would have pulled the rope sharply down over the beam. The fibers of the rope, therefore, should have slanted upward.
0: Instead of which, they slant down, indicating that somebody put the rope around Mrs. Atkins' neck and then hauled her up. We were supposed to think that Mrs. Atkins committed suicide as a confession of guilt. Which leaves us where?
1: In the Schreiber home.
0: I'm more interested in where the girl is.
1: Dorothy Moore?
0: Uh-huh.
1: Why?
0: Because I have...
1: Hey, Mary. Look. Coming through the door.
2: Oh, I'm not sure. Simon.
1: Oh, hello, Dorothy.
2: I don't know exactly how I got here. I don't recognize the place at all. Yet I should, shouldn't I?
0: Yes, you should, Miss Moore. Because this is where you live. But I'm afraid you're not going to stay very long.
2: What do you mean?
0: I'm placing you under arrest on suspicion of murder.

0: You know, I love police headquarters. They're so romantic.
1: Uh-huh.
0: Murray, how are you going to prove anything against that girl if she's suffering total amnesia?
2: By proving that her amnesia is a fake.
0: Oh, how?
2: I have an alienist coming over here to look at one of our guests. I'll have him see Miss Moore, too. He's due any minute. I'll go get the girl now.
0: I wonder. The other door. Come in.
3: Hello. Well, you're not Murray. I was supposed...
0: Who are you?
3: Dahl, of course. What's the matter with you? What are you complaining about?
0: But I'm not the one...
3: Come. We've got to get to the bottom of these things, don't we?
0: I suppose so.
3: Now, when you were a little boy, what did you want most of all?
0: To be a big boy.
3: Mm-hmm. Are you afraid of the dark?
0: No.
3: No? You are not afraid because you have little friends who come to you in the dark, perhaps, eh?
0: No. Now, why are you afraid of the dark?
3: Oh, it's a long, long story. And,
0: You know, you don't look at all well.
3: Well, I don't feel so good either.
0: No, you should see a doctor.
3: Thank you, thank you. I think I will.
0: Goodbye.
2: Oh, Templer.
0: Yeah, your alienist was here, Murray, but he left.
2: Alienist?
0: Mm.
2: Well, I just phoned him and told him not to come. The district attorney wouldn't hold the girl. Insufficient evidence and ballistics. Ran a paraffin test. No proof that she'd fired a gun.
0: But the man who was just in here, Dahl, I think his name was?
2: Dahl? Uh-huh. He's not the alienist. He's the guy the alienist was coming to examine. He's nuts.
0: Oh, dear.
2: Well, I guess you're happy now that we can't hold the girl.
0: No, no, because while you were holding her, things were safe. Now, Murray, let's go visit.
2: Go visit where?
0: The Schreiber house. A house where two people have died. A house very convenient for murder.

0: Yes,
1: Oz. Oz, no Oz, Walters. We're coming in.
0: Yes, sir.
1: Dorothy's home?
0: Yes, sir.
1: She got here when?
0: 10 minutes ago, perhaps.
1: Well, we'll go to the library.
0: Yes, sir.
1: She got here 10 minutes ago, and then?
0: She sat in this room for a few minutes, made a phone call, and went up to bed. She tried to phone you, Mr. Templer.
1: I'll wake her up and get her down here. Hold on. Tinsley around?
0: In the guest room, playing solitaire, I think.
1: Get him down here, too.
0: That I will, sir.
1: And Walters.
2: Yes?
1: You come back, too.
2: Sure.
3: Having fun, Temper?
1: I don't care very much for this stage of any case, but I...
3: What are you doing with that telephone?
1: Hiding it under the couch here.
3: Are you being subtle again?
1: Again? Oh, you flatter me.
4: Simon.
1: Hello, Dorothy. Sorry to have had you waked,
4: but... Oh, I wasn't asleep. I was trying to remember.
1: You will if you get the chance. Tinsley's here in the house, isn't he?
4: Yes, he is.
5: For heaven's sakes, is a man never to get any peace?
1: You know Inspector Murray, Mr. Tinsley?
5: Oh, yes. The policeman.
1: Oh, look, now get off your polo pony and... Where's Walters?
5: Well, now on his way to Canada, I imagine.
1: Dorothy, get on the phone right away.
4: The phone? Yes, of course. Oh, there doesn't seem to be one in here. Perhaps in the next room. Why do you want me to phone?
1: I don't.
4: But you just said...
1: Dorothy, didn't there used to be a phone in this room?
4: I don't know. I don't remember.
1: Oh, yes, yes, your amnesia. But you remember everything that happened since the blow on your head, don't you?
4: Of course.
1: But then equally, of course, since you were in this room a very little while ago, and since you used a phone in here, you should have remembered that. Why didn't you?
4: Well, I don't know. It slipped my mind.
1: No, Dorothy, it didn't slip your mind. We're merely being over-careful.
4: What does that mean?
1: It means that you are not now, nor ever were, suffering from amnesia.
4: Why should I pretend to have amnesia?
1: Because you killed your uncle. You knew you'd need something to help you out in court, so you wandered about until you found someone on whom you could try out your amnesia. That happened to be me.
4: You're just saying those things without proof. Besides, there was a paraffin test.
1: It indicates merely that you wore gloves when you shot your uncle.
4: It indicates I might have worn them if I'd shot him. You can't prove I did.
1: I can prove your amnesia was phony, that along with some other things.
4: How can you prove it?
1: Very simple. Your hat.
4: What?
1: When you arrived at my apartment, you took your hat off, discovered a large bruise on the back of your head. That was to supply a plausible reason for your amnesia. But, Dorothy, as I remarked to the cab driver at the time, your hat was immaculate, untouched. You're asking us to believe that the killer knocked you out and then carefully put your hat back on your head again?
4: I'm not asking you to believe anything. I'm going.
1: Oh, what a charming revolver. The one you used on your uncle?
4: It still has bullets in it, so don't try to stop me.
1: Dorothy, you didn't ask me how I could be so sure the killer hadn't done that business with your hat.
4: I don't care.
1: I'm so sure because of Walter's statement. Remember, he saw you rush out immediately after the shot?
4: All right, you're smart, but you'll never stop me.
1: Perhaps not, but Walters, who's right behind you, will.
4: Oh, no, you can't fool me.
6: He wasn't trying to, Miss Dorothy.
0: I think I'd better...
1: You're no gentleman. You knocked Miss Moore out with a bottle.
0: Yes, sir.
5: But you said you were going to Canada.
0: You misunderstood me, sir. I merely said I was going to get some Canada Dry. Now the bottle's ruined. That's too bad.
1: Oh, never mind, Walters. No harm done. Inspector Murray, you'll take Miss Moore, and I'll take an old-fashioned.

0: You have been listening to another adventure of the Saint, the Robin Hood of modern crime. And now here is our star, Vincent Price.
1: Ladies and gentlemen, next week most of you will be enjoying a wonderful Thanksgiving dinner. 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Good night.

light script of The Saint was written by Lou Bittes. Our cast included Peggy Weber, Ted Von Else, Jerry Hausner, Tom Brown, and Daniel Herlihy. The music was composed and conducted by Harry Zimmerman. The Saint, based on characters created by Leslie Charteris, is a James L. Saphir production and is directed by Thomas A. McAvity. Vincent Price is soon to be seen in Robert Lippert's production of The Baron of Arizona. All you Saint fans will be glad to know that The Saint comic books are on sale at all newsstands. Your announcer, Merrill Ross. 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

from November 13th, 1949. The case of the blonde who lost her head, Peggy Webber, with Vincent Price on The Saint. Here on the Golden Age of Radio, WBAI New York, I'm your host and producer, Max Schmid, and we just have a few minutes to plead with you to send some money our way. 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Yes, there's a drop-down box that lets you select your favorite program or the program you'd like to donate or. And whether it's the Golden Age of Radio or some other show, I don't really care. 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Everyone's out of town. We're not doing that hot. We're less than halfway to our goal. The last time I looked, goal being $200,000. And let's see. Dare I look and see where we are now? They tend to keep a running tally up on the website. WBAI.org. See, it's that easy. 8 strokes of the key will get you there. And we're only at $82,000 out of $200,000. Pathetic. Maybe if we brought back premiums, we might make some money. But hey, we got contrarians who think that that's not the way to do it. Of course, we've proved them wrong in the past. But hey, who am I to say? I'm just a toiler in the fields here at WBAI. But please, yes, you will not receive a thank you. Although buddies, I believe they'll get a tote bag. So if you need to get a thank you gift with a BAI logo on it, be a buddy and you'll get a tote bag. All right? $10 or more a month to be a sustaining member to keep this radio station on the air. All right, I think I've said all I can say at this point because we have a full hour of production to get to. Started to play what was a best of series from the Columbia Workshop, 1939. And, the Columbia Workshop often
often dealt in very serious matters, and this one is no exception, and it's a whole hour. By the poet laureate of CBS, Norman Corwin, adapting the book-length poem by Stephen Vincent Benet, John Brown's Body. And let me see, where did I put my information? John Brown, noted abolitionist. But Stephen Vincent Benet wrote this epic American poem about the radical abolitionist John Brown, who raided the federal armory at Harper's Ferry, Virginia, October 1859, was captured and hanged later that year. Benet's poem covers the history of the American Civil War, and it won the Pulitzer Prize in Poetry in 1929, written while Benet was living in Paris after receiving a Guggenheim Fellowship in 1926. Okay, and of course we all know Norman Corwin. It can be flowery, but he also directed, so it will probably be. Well, I don't know. As I say, it won't be for everyone, so forgive me for this choice, but I did want to do this summer series with the best of the Columbia Workshop. And this was the next one up, Full Hour, originally heard on July 20th, 1939, third episode of this summer series. So let's hear it before we run out of time and run into David Kenny, shall we? The Columbia Workshop. You're on the golden age of radio, WBAI, New York.

The Columbia Broadcasting System presents for the third program of the current Columbia Workshop Festival series, Stephen Vincent Benet's famous American epic poem, John Brown's Body. Norman Corwin, who made the adaptation of the poem for radio, will direct tonight's performance, which will be of a full hour's duration rather than the customary half hour. And now, John Brown's Body.

0: Ned. Here, Ned, never mind that rabbit track now. Come here, fella.
1: Jack Elliott had been out all day alone, except for his new gun and Ned the Setter. It was October, and Jack Elliott felt that turning of the year stir in his blood like drowsy fiddle music. He was glad to be Connecticut-born. With his back against a tree, he stared at the pure golden feathers in the west until the sunset flowed into his heart. There was a fairy hush everywhere. Then... something broke the peace. Like wind it was, the flutter of rising wind. But then it grew until it was the rushing of winged stallions, distant and terrible, trampling beyond the sky. Elliot roused. He thought,
2: why, they're going south. I wonder what this is and what it means.
1: He stared at the sky, confused. It was empty and bleak. But still he felt the shock of the hooves on his heart. The riderless horses never bridled or tamed. They drove south. Jack wondered who had set them free. Who drove them out in the sky to carry a portent the length and breadth of the Union? One from north and south at peace? So Elliot wondered, walking back home with the October moon and Ned the Setter.
0: Here, Ned. Come here, Ned. That's the boy. What do you think of it, old boy? We're abolitionists, I suppose, and Father talks about Wendell Phillips and John Brown, but even so, that doesn't have to mean we'll break the Union up for abolition. And they can't want to break it up for slavery. It won't come to real fighting, will it, Ned? Will it, old boy? Come on, Ned. Come on, Bill.
1: Meanwhile, in Georgia, Clay Wingate dreams. Meanwhile, in Georgia, Clay Wingate dreams. Clay Wingate checks on his horse's rein with a hand as light as a butterfly and drinks content in body and brain as he gazes for a moment at the sky.
3: This is my Georgia. This my share of pine and river and sleepy air, of summer thunder and winter rain that spills bright tears on the windowpane. Oh, Georgia, Georgia, this careless yield. The watermelons ripe in the fields, the mist in the bottoms that tastes of fever, and the yellow river rolling forever.
1: So Wingate sees it, vision or truth, through the colored window of his own youth. He drinks his fill of air and then is just about to ride on again when...
3: what is this thing? Riding the wind like cavalry beyond the sky. Why have my hands grown cold? Why do I suddenly feel old?
1: The horses' burning hooves drive on toward the sea. But where they pass, the air is troubled and sick. There's a whisper moving the air all night. A whisper that cries and whimpers about the house where John Brown prays to his God.
4: Omnipotent and steadfast God, who in thy mercy hath upheaved in me Jehovah's rod, and his chastising wrath. For 59 unsparing years thy grace hath worked apart to mold a man of iron tears with a bullet for a heart. I saw thee when thou did display the black man and his lord to bid me free the one and slay the other with the sword. Get up, my hardy sons. From this time forth, we are no longer men, but pikes and guns in God's advancing war. And if we live, we free the slaves. And if we die, we die. But God has digged his saints a grave beyond the western sky. And should the Philistine defend his strength against our blows, the God who does not spare his friend will not forget his foes.
1: They reached the Maryland Bridge of Harper's Ferry that Sunday night. There were 22 in all. 19 were under 30. 3 now 21. For better or worse, they were all strong men. They tied up the watchman and took away the rifle works. Then John Brown sent a raiding party away to fetch in Colonel Washington from his farm. At 1:30, a man named Shepherd Hayward, free Negro, baggage master of the small station, well-known in the town, hard-working, thrifty, and fated, came looking for someone. But Hayward kept on, not hearing or not understanding. He fell by the station platform, gripping his belly, and lay for 12 hours of torment, asking for water, until he was able to die.
2: Water! Water! Give me water!
1: Brown did not know at first that the first man dead by the sword he thought of so often as Gideon's sword was one of the race he had drawn that sword to free.
2: Water!
1: It had been dark on the bridge. A man had come and had not halted when ordered. Then the shot and the scrape of the hurt man dragging himself away. That was all. The next man ordered to halt would halt. Brown's mind was too full of the burning judgments of God to wonder who it had been. He was cool and at peace. So the night wore away, indecisive and strange. The raiders stuck by the arsenal, waiting perhaps for a great bell of jubilation to toll in the sky, and the slaves to rush from the hills with pikes in their hands, a host redeemed, black rescue armies of God. It did not happen. Meanwhile, the whole countryside was springing to arms.
3: Give me my gun.
5: Give me my gun.
6: Give me my gun.
3: Give me my gun.
1: There were boys and men.
3: Give me my gun.
1: They had no uniforms, but they had weapons.
3: Give me my gun.
1: Old squirrel rifles taken down from the wall. Shotguns loaded with spikes and scraps of iron. They started for the ferry. In a score of other sleepy neighboring towns, the same militia assembled. The ferry itself was roused and stirring with dawn. And the firing began. A queer, harsh sound in the ordinary streets of that clean, small town. A desultory, vapid, meaningless sound. God knows why John Brown lingered. His men who held the rifle works all morning sent him messages urging retreat. They had the weight of common sense behind them. But John Brown neither replied nor heeded. Of course they were cut off. The whole attempt was fated from the first. Meanwhile, back in Connecticut, in a small living room surveyed by a big clock, Jack Elliott put his book down with a slight, impatient gesture. There was Mother, knitting the same gray end of scarf, while Father read the same unaltered paper through the same old-fashioned spectacles with the worn bows. He glanced at the clock. 9:02. It will strike the hour and then go on. Another dull evening. Nothing would ever happen. His father turned a creaking page of paper and cleared his throat.
7: The Tribune calls Brown's raid the work of a madman. Well, they're right.
8: Well, are they going to hang him, Will?
7: It looks that way.
3: But, Father, when a man...
7: Oh, they have the right, my son. He broke the law.
8: But, Will, you don't believe...
7: I didn't say I thought he was wrong. I said they had the right to hang the man. But they'll hang slavery with him.
1: A quick pause beats from Jack Elliott's lips. Behind his eyes, a bearded puppet creaks upon a rope.
8: I prayed for him in church last Sunday, Will. I pray for him at home here every night. I don't know, I don't care what laws he broke. I know that he was right. I pray to God to show the world somehow that he was right. And break these southern people into knowing. And I know this. In every house and church all through the North, women are praying for him. Praying for him. And God will hear those prayers.
7: Yeah, he will, my dear. But what will he answer?
1: Jack Elliott's pulse beat faster. Women praying. Praying at night in every house in the North. Praying for old John Brown until their knees ached with stiff cold. Innumerable prayers. Inexorably rising. Till the dark vault of night was so thronged and packed. The wild geese could not arrow through the storm. A terrible, ascending women's prayer.
9: No one can say that the trial was not fair. The trial was fair. Painfully fair by every rule of law. The law's our yardstick, and it measures well, or well enough, when there are yards to measure. You can weigh John Brown's body well enough, but how... and in what balance weighed John Brown? John Brown was a stone. A stone eroded to a cutting edge by obstinacy, failure, and cold prayers. He had no gift for life, no gift to bring life, but his body and a cutting edge. But he knew how to die. And yardstick law gave him 6 weeks. Listen. The bearded lips are speaking now. Here is the voice already fixed with knife.
4: In first place, I deny everything but what I have all along admitted. Of a design on my part to free slaves. Had I interfered in the matter, which I admit has been fairly proved, had I so interfered in behalf of the rich, the powerful, the intelligent, or the so-called great, he would have been all right. Every man in this court would have deemed it an act worthy of reward rather than punishment. I see a book here, which I suppose to be the Bible, or at least the New Testament, which teaches me that all things whatsoever I would that men should do unto me, I should do even so to them. Teaches me further to remember them that are in bonds as bound with them. I endeavored to act up to that instruction. I believe that to have interfered as I have done, as I have always freely admitted I have done, in behalf of his despised poor, I did no wrong but right. Now, if it is deemed necessary that I should forfeit my life for the furtherance of the ends of justice, and mingle my blood further with the blood of my children, with the blood of millions in this slave country, whose rights are disregarded by wicked, cruel, unjust enactments, I say, let it be done. Let me say one word further. I feel entirely satisfied with the treatment I have received on my trial. Considering all the circumstances, it has been more generous than I expected. But I feel no consciousness of guilt. I have stated

0: Wasp with a silver sting. Blue nose star on the Yankee banners. We're coming against you to teach you manners. With crumbs of thunder and wreaths of myrtle, and cannon that dance to a Dixie chorus, with a song that bites like a snapping turtle, and the tiger lily of summer before us, to pull you down like a torn bandana, and drown you deeper than the Savannah.
1: And still, while his arrogance makes its cry, Clay shivers a little, wondering why.
0: But what happens to men in war? Why are they all going out to war? I'm positive it isn't slavery. A stale red heron of Yankee knavery. They're even states' rights, at least not solely. But some things so dim that it must be holy. A voice, a fragrance, a taste of wine. The things half seen in old candle shine. The yellow river, the blowing dust. Some things beyond you that you must trust. Some things so shrouded, it must be great. The dead men building the living state.
1: But Wingate thinks of more than war.
0: Sally Dupree. Sally Dupree. Eyes that are neither black nor gray. Why do you haunt me night and day? Sally Dupree. Sally Dupree. Heart and body like sea-blown spray. I cannot forget you, night or day.
1: So Wingate ponders in Wingate Hall, and hates and loves in a single breath, as he tries to unriddle the doubtful scrawl of war and courage, and love and death. It's late, and he really should be asleep, for tomorrow they march to a 2-month chasing of Yankees running away like sheep, and peace and time for making racing. Clay gets into bed. The moonlight lies like frost on the

0: Do you hear men? 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Do you hear Jake Deeper, you barrel-chested Pennsylvanian? Do you hear the summons? Rouse out of your wife's arms. The sun is up now. The spilt milk mist of morning's on the farm. Now hurry, Jake, and tell your wife goodbye.
1: Well, goodbye, Winnie. Don't you hire any fella for harvest without you write me. And if any more of those lightning rodders come around, we don't want no more lightning rods.
2: Jake.
1: I better go. 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

0: Going to town, Lou?
1: Uh-huh. Going to town.
0: You going, Jim?
2: Looks as if I was going.
0: Looks as if you was after Squirrel.
2: I might be. You going after Squirrel?
0: I might be, too.
2: Not so many squirrels near town.
0: No, I reckon there's not.
2: Might go along peace together.
0: I hear the Kelsers are going to fight in this here war.
2: Yeah, I hear that, too. I might be going myself sometime.
0: Weans don't like the Kelsers much.
2: Weans neither. Say, Luke, you know who we are going to fight outside? I heard it was the British. Is that so?
0: Hell no. I don't know as I rightly know just who they are, but it ain't the British. It's some trash lot of foreigners, that show. They call them Yankees, and yes, I can make it. But they ain't Indians, neither.
2: Well, reckon it don't rightly matter as long as the Celtics take the other side.
3: You hear Jack Elliott of Connecticut, you marching between blue shoulders and the blue of faces. You hear the summons. Do you see all these faces you know suddenly different? Faces somehow turned into one crowd face. Do you see your mother and father and old Mrs. Cobb? Her mother looks tired to death. And Alan Baker is crying. Her mouth is wet with tears. You see the

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0: Let us praise while we can what things no praise can deface. Not the silk flag and the shouts, the catchword patrioteers, the screaming noise of the press, the preachers who howled for blood, but a certain and stubborn pith in the hearts of the cannoneers who hardly knew their guns before they died in the mud. North and south they assembled, one cry and the other cry, and both are ghosts to us now. Old drums hung up on the wall, but they were the first hot wave of youth, too ready to die. And they went to war with an air, as if they went to a ball. Dress uniform boys who rubbed their buttons bright than gold and gave them to girls for flowers and raspberry lemonade. Unused to the sick fatigue, the route march made in the cold, the stink of the fever camps, the tarnish rotting the blade. These men were much like the men you know, under the beards and the strangeness of clothes with a different fit. They wrote mush notes to their girls and wondered how it would go, half scared, half fierce at the thought, but none yet ready to quit. Georgia, New York, Virginia, Rhode Island, Florida, Maine, Piney Woods squirrel hunter and clerk with a brand new gun. Thus they were marshaled and drilled, while spring turned summer again, until they could stumble toward death at Gottesnake Crooked Bull Run.
1: Crimes of this guilty land will never be purged away but with blood.
2: Ha! Arm is ain't such a mutt.
3: Luke Breckenridge, the mountaineer, sees stuffed dolls in blue coats and baggy trousers go down like squirrels under rifle tracks. His eyes glow as a bullet rips his sleeve, and he feels well.
2: Arm is ain't such a mutt. And too dang many orders, and too much salute, and too many officers you ain't allowed to shoot when they talk mean to you, cause to your officers, which don't make no sense. But this fighting is something I can't understand, except for those dirty stinkers of big guns. It ain't right to shoot you with big guns, but it's a good scrap setting for that. Though men are hard to miss when you're used to squirrels.
3: His eyes are narrow. He hardly hears the officer's voice. The woods in front of him are full of Kelseys he's going to kill. Blue-coated Kelsey dolls in baggy trousers. It's a beautiful and fighting sight.
4: To Connecticut's Jack Elliott, it is a deadly fear in a burning field where strange crowds rush to and fro and strange drunkards lay sprawled in a stupor deeper than wine or sleep. A whining noise you shrink from and want to duck at, and slow blood sopping the clothes like the blood on a shot duck's breast.
3: To Clay Wingate of Georgia, there is a single instant of pure, fierce hating when the charge comes down like a cataract on a long, blue beach of broken sand. And thought is nothing, but all is act, and the saber seems to master the hack.
0: John Brown's body lies a-moldering.

0: Johnston, Beauregard, Sykes, Lincoln, McDowell, Greeley, Jefferson Davis, Ewell Wallace, Lincoln, Davis.
1: Crimes of this guilty land will never be purged away, but with blood.
0: The Merrimack, U.S. Grant, J.B. Brody, Shiloh Chapel, Jefferson Davis, the Army of the Potomac, Robert E. Lee, Pittsburgh Landing, Bragg, Vicksburg, Sheridan, Sherman, Lincoln, Old Mother Buckner, Jackson, Early, Lee, Petersburg,
2: straggled along the road all afternoon. Jack Elliott marched in it numbly. He was stiff and sore. They were going away from the battle, but they could still hear it. Some of the prisoners try to joke with the guards. Some walk in silence. Some speak out now and then, as if to explain to the world why they are here.
3: Hey, Elliott. I got a hunch where we're going.
4: Where, Bailey?
3: Well, we're headed for Corinth, I guess. Corinth first, then some filthy prison camp. Won't be good grub.
4: Won't, huh?
3: Bacon and hominy grits. They don't eat right. They don't eat nothing but bacon and hominy grits. Yet I'm going to get tired of bacon and hominy grits.
2: It is night now. The column still marches. But Bailey and Elliot have dropped to the rear of the column, planning escape. There are a few guards, and the guards are as tired as they. Two men could fall in a ditch by the side of the road and get away, perhaps, if they picked a good time. Well, now, as good a time as any, in a moment, they'll drop together into a ditch.
4: Are we all right?
2: I guess so.
4: They haven't missed us yet.
3: Let's get into those woods before they can find out we've escaped and start chasing us.
4: Yeah, let's.
3: Make as little noise as you can, huh?
2: Deep into the woods he runs, deep enough to become lost for days and nights. Days and nights of terror and of hunger and of rain. Jack Elliott is lost and famished and fatigued and wet, and the rain keeps falling.

0: by candlelight, looked at herself in the bottom of a tin basin and wished that she had a mirror.
1: If only I had a mirror, maybe I'd know something. I don't know what, but something important. Something like knowing my skin and I are alive. But I'll never know it unless I can get a mirror. And we'll never get a mirror while we're hiders. And we're bound to be hiders as long as the war keeps on. Pop doesn't believe in fighting. Still, I like this way. I even like being hiders. It's exciting. Especially when the guns cough in the sky as they did all yesterday. And I know there are armies stumbling all around us. Big, blundering cows of armies, snuffling and cramping the whole world with their muddy, lumbering hoofs. Except the little lost brush pile where we're safe. There are guns in the sky again today. Big armies. An army must be fine to look at. But Pop will never let me do it or understand.
0: Melora has to call the hogs this afternoon. You have to call them once or twice a month and give them food, or else they run too wild and never come for butchering in the fall.
1: Here, piggy, piggy, piggy, piggy, here, piggy, piggy, piggy, piggy, here, piggy, piggy, piggy, piggy, piggy,
2: here. The gleaming call floats the air like a bright, glassy bubble, and Elliot, lost and desperate in the woods, hears it. He stumbles toward the music.
1: Here, piggy, piggy, piggy, here. Who are you?
3: I've been out in the woods, in the rain. Lost for days. I'm all done in.
1: You can't come in here.
3: Please let me come in.
1: Why? You're starving.
3: Please, Harvey.
2: That was Elliot making a noise in his throat. He fell, trying to touch her.

0: So Elliot swam back to life, swam back to warmth and the smell of cooking food. Tonight he's lying in a lax idleness, warm and hungry, not wanting to move. Melora's mother is cooking mush in an iron pot. The smell of the mush is beautiful. The shape of the pot more beautiful than an urn carved from sunken marbles. Melora comes into the room upon light, quick feet. He stares at her solemnly. She is young and thin. She sees his eyes open and comes over to him. Not shyly, but not concernedly. Their eyes meet.
1: Well, you look better now.
2: Yes.
1: You didn't say who you were. You just fell. You'd better tell who you are. Papa want to know. Pop won't want to keep you, but I reckon we'll have to keep you here for a piece. You're not fit to travel yet, and that's a fact. What's your name?
2: Jack. What's yours?
0: Jack Elliott wondered about things. The world had come back to its shape. He was well and strong. Of
3: course, I ought to be fighting for the North. I am really a skulk, but things are different here. I can't reason about the difference in words, but I feel it inside my skin. Still, I'll have to get back to the regiment pretty soon. I can't stay here. And none of them want me here. I can't stay here and fall in love with Melora.
4: No. He can't stay here and fall in love with Melora. But why, 5 days later, does he look at her a certain way while a filled pail stands on a stone by the edge of the brook? They have forgotten the pail.
1: We ought to go back, Jack.
3: Not yet, Melora. Not yet, Melora.
1: You'll be going away soon.
0: Elliot touches her shoulder. She lets the hand stay. But still, she gazes at the brook. Now she turns.
3: Melora.
0: Their mouths

0: He wasn't going away when he went to the woods. He told himself that. They had cut the heart on the tree. The jackknife cut two pinched half circles of white on the green bark. Tree gum bled from the cuts in sticky, clear drops. And there you were. He has marked a tree to be his own. He has loosed a dryad out of the tree to chain him with wild grapevines and forest trailers forever and ever. And now, when he would be free, he is free no more. But he is thinking of practical matters.
1: There ought to be a preacher and a gold ring and a wedding dress. Only how could there be? No, it isn't like that. Never could be like that. If I could only go away without going away and have everything turn out just as it ought to be without rings or hiding. But, Melora, oh, I'm all mixed up. My thoughts are going round and round like rats in a cage. But, gosh, how long have I been walking? I wonder how far I've come. Well, let me see now. When I started out, the sun was behind me. I wonder if I'm lost. No, there's a way. Yeah, there's a way. Yes, I'll go back to Melora. To the cheesecloth veil and the preacher. I'll ask her this evening where you can find such preachers. I'll be getting back through this brush to Melora now.
2: Reach for the sky, Yank.
3: I'll naturally drill you. Now, stay facing the other way. You're a fine scout. You ain't even got a gun. Yeah. You can turn around now. Well, I'll be switched. You're young and all right.
1: I ain't no scout. Oh,
3: don't take it so hard, bub. Our boys get captured, too.
4: Hey, Billy. Got a Yankee scout.
5: Huh? Where are you?
4: Over here.
5: What?
6: Say, he ain't no scout. He's one of their lousy spies. Don't he look like a spy? Let's string him up to a tree, Jim.

0: Shucks, no, he's a scout, all right. What makes you so savage, Ben? You're always hankering after a necktie party. Who captured the kid anyway?
1: Well, all right. Anyhow, he's got good boots.
0: Yeah, and as for them boots, no Arkansas catfish ain't gonna take them away from Jim Breckenridge. I captured this kid, and his boots is mine.
2: But look, man, I've got to get back.
0: You'll get over it, bub. It ain't so bad. You won't have to fight no more.
1: I tell you, if we just strung him up, it'd make things a whole lot easier. He's a spy for sure. Everyone strings up spies. We got a long piece to go yet. He's just a nuisance.
0: Oh, shut your face. You can hang any Yanks you catch on a piece of dish rag. You ain't caught no armies yet. Come on, bub. Let's get going to a nice prison camp.
3: John Brown lies dead in his grave and does not stir. It is nearly 3 years since he died, and he does not stir.

0: but the sound of armies. And that is an old sound. Continual guns, be silent for a moment. Be silent now. Now we would hear the voices of men and women for a little while. Where is Jake Defer now? Jake Defer, who left his wife and the spilt milk mist of mourning on the farm.
1: I'm in the fighting on the peninsula. The weather bothers me more than anything. I know it's not the same sort of weather down here, but every day when I wake up, I look at the sky and try to figure out what it's like back home.
0: And Luke Breckenridge, the mountaineer?
2: Oh, I'm just out here on picket in the woods.
0: And Jim Breckenridge?
3: I'm out in the west, riding a horse and capturing Yankee scouts. Caught a Yank named Elliot just the other day.
0: And Clay Wingate?
4: I'm riding, fighting, and sleeping in my cloak. When I sleep, I dream of a girl with Sally's face. I know that when I awake, it'll be the noise of continual guns.
0: And Sally?
5: I'm at home in Appleton, wondering if Clay will ever come back to me.
0: And Elliot?
6: Yes, where am I? In prison, deep in the south. Gaunt, bearded, dirty. Lying on my back and staring at the flies on the wall and trying to remember a green place lost in the woods. I gotta get out of here. I can't just rot away and die like the rest of them. I got a girl and she doesn't know where I am. I got a girl and she doesn't know where I am.
0: And Melora, what of you?
7: Oh, I'm all right. Except I'm lonely. It's getting in time. It's getting in time. Time to put things in barns and sit by the stove. Time to watch the long snow and remember your lover. He isn't dead. I know that he isn't dead. Maybe they changed his body into a tree or a cloud or something that sleeps through winter. But I'll remember. I'll sleep through winter too. We all sleep then. My body holds the ripe grain. I can wait my time. I can wait my time in spite of Mom being sad and Pop looking fierce and sad when he sees me walk so heavy and knows I'll have to walk heavier still before my time comes. We cut the hearth on the tree. I've got my hearth and he's got his. He'll come back when winter's over, or else I'll find him.
8: Jack Elliott has been released from prison in exchange for some rebel prisoners and is back home in Connecticut recovering from prison. He sleeps badly at times when his flesh recalls certain smells and sights that were prison. But he's getting well, and as a matter of fact, he'll be returning to the front pretty soon, to Gettysburg, where armies of the North and South will come together with a sound like a falling sky. But Jack cannot envision Gettysburg just now. He speaks to Ned, the setter, sleeping by the stove.
9: Ned, wake up, old fellow. I'm surprised at you, sleeping all day beside the stove. Come here. That's the boy. Say, Ned, I told a girl about you back in the wood. You'd like that girl. She'd rub the back of your ears. You want to go to war, Ned? You're right, old fellow. You go ahead and yawn. You get too mixed up in war. You better stay here. Dad, I'd like to sleep by that stove for a million years. Melora. Melora, what's happened to you? Melora. Melora, what's happened to you?
0: After the child was born, they showed it to Melora. Breakable, crumpled, breathing. Swathed and indignant, with all its nails in the hands that moved to themselves.
7: He's got blue eyes.
0: Gettysburg. Now you are back there fighting, Jack Elliott. Behind that hill across from you is Clay Wingate. And you are part of the two crab armies fumbling for each other. 160,000 breathing men set down on hostile ridges. There is the battle already begun. And our
10: sleepless days on these bloody acres. We come back to find you lying wounded on a field at night, Jack Elliott. And you with a hole torn through your leg, Clay Wingate, screaming and delirious.
8: Elliot is lying on Cemetery Hill. His wounds have begun to burn. There is something cool on his face and hands. It's dew. He lies on his back and remembers dully the charge. The charge came. They beat the charge. Now it is moist, dark sky and the dew and his pain. He tries to get his flask of water, but he can't. That makes him afraid.
6: I want water.
8: He turns his head through stiff ages. 2 feet away, a man is lying quietly, fast asleep. A bearded man in an enemy uniform.
6: Hey, Johnny. Got some water?
8: Now he sees that Johnny has only half a head and frowns because such men cannot lend canteens. But now he sees a lantern bobbing along through the clumped dead men.
6: Help me. I'm alive. Here. I'm alive.
11: Jerry, you're hearing things. I passed that fella twice. He's hit all right. Bet your money.
6: I'm alive, Dan. Can't you hear? I'm alive.
11: All right, Bob. We'll take your word for it.
10: Get hold of him, Joe. Easy there. That 2.5 you owe me, Joe. You're picking him wrong tonight.
11: Poor suckers. All the same, this one doesn't last till the dressing station. Bet's off. Take it slow, Jerry. Hurts him.
12: Wingate, wake from a blood shot dream. They were touching his leg and his face screamed. Through his delirium, he's vaguely knew a blue chin man had a word or two.
13: Well, Johnny, you ought to do. When the sawbones comes with his moving van, and you're lucky you're living, little man. But why in heck did you act so sick? Fighting like that when you know you're licked. Where's the rest of your dang brigade?
10: The voice died off as the ripples fade into the flow of the running stream, and Wingate sank to the bloodshot green. Two generals meet in the farmhouse. Lee, erect in his best dress uniform. Chunky Grant in his mud-splashed private's gear. They talk a while of Mexico. Then the terms are stated. It is over now. 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
0: The rickety cart moves on, like a tired insect, creaking through the dust. 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

0: Sally Dupre, waiting at Appleton in Georgia on an autumn day, felt her heart and body burn as she hummed the lesson she had to learn.
1: Comfort the old, pity the wise, and see your lover with open eyes. 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
0: Back home, back in Connecticut again, Jack Elliott walked from the town one day of melting ice. He carried still wounds of a sort, some healed into the scars, and some that hardly would be healed a while, being in stuff few surgeries can reach. But he was well enough, although the wind felt colder than it had in other springs.
2: Oh, yes. I guess that I'm all right. I guess I'm lucky. I remember once coming along this road with poor old Ned before they fired on Sumter. Well, it's over. I was part of it.
0: He has a picture of Melora's face, dim with long looking at, a carriage image. He tries to see it now, but it is faint.
2: I tried to find her, but I couldn't find her. I couldn't get any news while I was sick. And then, at last, the news that they were gone. That and no more. And nobody knew where. And here I am, out walking on this road, for no more reason than the crazy yarn I heard about some woman going through town and looking for a soldier.
0: He moves away, out toward the crossroads, where the wagons pass. And when he gets there, waits patiently under a windbreak of three elms, half hidden from the road. So he perceives a slow cart creaking up a slope of hill, drawn by a horse as gaunt as poverty, and driven by a woman with great eyes

John Brown's body lies a moldering in a grave. Spread over it, the blood-stained flag of his song, for the sun to bleach, the wind and the birds to tear, the snow to cover with a pure fleece, and the New England cloud to work upon with a gray absolution of its slow rain. John Brown is dead. He will not come again. A stray ghost walker with a ghostly gun. Let the strong metal rust in the enclosing dust. And the consuming coal that was the furious soul grow colder than the stones, while the white roots of grass and little weeds suck

You have just heard Norman Corwin's adaptation of Stephen Vincent Benet's epic poem of America, John Brown's Body. The role of John Brown was played by Ray Collins, Elliot by Everett Sloan, Clay Wingate by Louis Van Ruten, and the principal narrators were Arnold Morse, Charles Carroll, and David Gothard. Keith Stevens composed the score and conducted the orchestral accompaniment to the poem, and the entire production was directed by Norman Corwin. On Monday evening at 10 o'clock New York time, we invite you to listen to the first in a new series of programs entitled So This Is Radio, written and directed by Norman Corwin and designed to give you a complete behind-the-scenes picture of the broadcasting industry. Next week, the Columbia Workshop again returns to a half hour from 10 to 10:30 p.m. New York time when A Trip to Zardes will be revived. A Trip to Zardes was adapted by James and Elizabeth Hart from a short story by Edward Granbury and is one of the most outstanding pieces of drama the workshop has presented. Brewster Morgan will direct the festival performance. May we again remind you that Whittlesey House will bring out around August 1st the book Columbia Workshop Plays, which contains most of the broadcasts you will hear during the summer series.

0: the Columbia Workshop. Shall we continue with the Columbia Workshop series, Trip to Zardes? Very moving tale. At some point, we'll get to some of the newly commissioned works that are part of this series as well. All right, this has been the Golden Age of Radio. That was the third entry in the summer series of the Columbia Workshop Full Hour. John Brown's Body, Stephen Vincent Benet, author, Norman Corwin, producer and adapter for radio. And that's it. We're out of here. Thank you for tuning in. 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We need it. We need it badly. This is Max Schmid. Thanks for tuning in. And we'll see you next week on Wednesday night for the Dustbin of History.
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0: Good morning, New York and New Jersey, as well as the great world beyond. This is Bob Henley, and this is the Friday edition of WBAI's Labor and Social Justice Drive Time News Magazine, What's Going On? It's September 4th, 2026. Wee Jacobs is our broadcast engineer. Our Labor Day weekend looks pretty good. Weather-wise, it's 74 degrees in New York City, headed up to 85 degrees under cloudy skies, with a slight chance of a brief rain around dinner time. For the weekend, we'll be in the high 70s and dry, with the sun prevailing until Wednesday, when we're expected to get light rain showers by the late afternoon. We are also still coping with moderate air quality as forest fires continue to burn both in Canada and the western U.S. That means people with pre-existing coronary or respiratory issues, as well as essential workers in non-air-conditioned work environments, should take special care. As Americans head out for the Labor Day holiday, they will be paying record-high prices to fill the gas tank. Meanwhile, The Guardian is reporting this morning that Vice President Vance told reporters that the shooting conflict between Iran and the United States was not a war. Amid what the newspaper observed was broader U.S.-Iran conflict that continued with no sign of a lasting peace, despite months of stalled negotiations. The New York Times is reporting that former Labor Secretary Laura Chavez de Remer stoked dysfunction and toxicity, as well as spent government funds on personal travel and tolerated harassment at the agency, according to an inspector general's report. The newspaper reports, quote, that Chavez de Remer violated department policy repeatedly, including tolerating harassment, spending public money on personal travel, and conducting an inappropriate relationship with a member of a security detail. Chavez de Remer resigned in April after 1 year on the job. More than three dozen witnesses described working in the secretary's office as, quote, toxic, intimidating, and humiliating, according to the department inspector general's report. This morning, I'm going to share my reporter's notebook along with Jenna Flanagan as we head into the week that marks the 25th anniversary of the 9/11 World Trade Center attack. And it just feels like, well, when those towers fell, the world got knocked off its axis. In our second hour, we'll speak with Lila Nordstrom, author of Some Kids Left Behind, and former student at Stuyvesant High School, adjacent to the World Trade Center. She'll be joined by Joe Kupferman, veteran public interest lawyer, who did such important work on behalf of the Uniformed Firefighters Association in the aftermath of 9/11 and the deadly deception by the U.S. EPA and the Giuliani administration that the air was, quote, safe to breathe in Lower Manhattan. Joe leads the Environmental Law and Justice Project. We were all in attendance yesterday at a conference at the Icahn School of Medicine at Mount Sinai in Manhattan on the 9/11 World Trade Center health program, which is now caring for 145,000 of the 400,000 first responders and survivors who were exposed to toxic air in Lower Manhattan and Western Brooklyn that, of course, the U.S. EPA said was safe to breathe. Of course, more people have died from diseases related to breathing that air than the almost 3,000 who died on the day of the attack. We'll also check in with Lieutenant Vincent Varialli, president of DC 37's Local 3621, which represents FDNY MS officers. We'll ask Vinny about what the phrase "never forget 9/11 means to him. Is it empty rhetoric at this point? We'll ask him. Jenna Flanagan, of course, will join me later on. We'll also try to take your calls at 212-209-2877. But first, let's check in with the Public News Service.
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2: Hey, how are you?
3: So on all these issues, Democrats stand for somebody else. The Republicans stand for you. My argument was not that you're going to agree with us on every issue, but they're a bunch of crazy people.
1: Vice President J.D. Vance is pitching the GOP as the party of common sense and ordinary people. But a new University of Massachusetts poll finds more than two-thirds of Americans, including a rising share of Republicans, say the country's on the wrong track. 60 days before the midterms, polls confirm voters have soured on the administration's chaos and culture war attacks. President Donald Trump was elected on kitchen table issues, and Democrats might be able to do the same. The first Afghan-American elected to Congress, California Democratic Representative Aisha Wahab, says people have tired of insults, divisions, and ethnic resentment.
4: Republicans and Democrats alike are struggling to afford housing, utilities, groceries, education, health care, and the basic necessities of life.
1: The Iran war has raised gas prices by about a dollar a gallon. The White House says a new deal for the U.S. to control a fifth of Venezuelan oil will help. The petroleum will take years to reach the pump, but Energy Secretary Chris Wright says it's already having having an impact on the crude oil market.
2: Refineries are the only customers for oil. So production in Venezuela is growing every month. But to massively lower oil prices, that's a few-year prospect for sure. But I think it's putting downward pressure on oil prices today.
1: Trade conflicts with Canada could put much larger oil imports from the north at risk. Missouri Supreme Court just ruled GOP lawmakers couldn't enforce a new congressional map. The new districts would have broken up one of two Democrat-led districts. The court also ruled a citizen-led ballot referendum on the redistricting effort can proceed. Mexico border wall construction is hitting resistance from an unexpected group. Farmers in southern Arizona and New Mexico say the federal government is taking scarce groundwater from unauthorized wells to mix concrete and build roads. Tom Patterson with the New Mexico Cattle Growers Association says they support building the wall, but not bypassing the state's permitting process.
5: New Mexico has some very specific rules on use of water because it's so darn precious in this state. We don't think ranchers' livelihoods should be threatened because of the water they need to use to build the wall.
1: Florida's Board of Governors has unanimously approved a rule barring undocumented students from state public universities. About 8,000 undocumented students graduate from Florida high schools each year, and more than 50,000 are now enrolled in the state's university system. Florida Gulf Coast University instructor Roberto Garcia testified against the rule.
6: At its core, this regulation asks our universities to look at an academically qualified student, someone who has done the work, earned the grades, met the standards, and demonstrated they are capable of succeeding here, and tell them none of that matters because of their immigration status.
1: Florida joins Alabama, Georgia, and South Carolina in restricting undocumented students' access to public higher education. Feminist icon and journalist Gloria Steinem has died at 92. Steinem was a pioneering figure in the 1960s women's rights movement and later founded Ms. Magazine. I'm Edwin J. Vieira for Pacifica Network and Public News Service. 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
0: Thanks so much, Edwin. So I'm happy to be joined now by my co-host, Jenna Flanagan. Good morning, Jenna.
7: Good morning, Bob.
0: Yeah, so of course, I think like so many people, sad to hear about Gloria Steinem. She was such a dynamic figure, and I think I have a lot of tape because she always would show up at City Hall whenever there was an issue related to equity and social justice. She was there. And then Dolly Parton's passing at the same time. We have had some role models in life.
7: We have. And I think it's been a lot to take in because it seems like they've come all so quickly. But the impact that Gloria Steinem has had, I mean, I'm not sure if we really had a chance to dig into the impact that Dolly Parton has had. And of course, the significant thing that I saw someone on social media say that really stuck out to me was that Dolly Parton was someone who actually chose not to be a billionaire, because with all of the money that she was able to earn from her publishing rights, from all of the music that, you know, like she wrote, I Will Always Love You, that Whitney Houston made so huge in the 90s from the movie The Bodyguard. The point is that she chose to take that money and invest it in people. And so things like the Imaginarium Library, where people, families can sign up, a child gets a free book every month because literacy was so important to her. It's almost as if in some ways Dolly Parton made it her life's mission to step in and do some of the things that we see other governments doing for families.
0: Right. I would say she's also kind of like the antidote to white Christian nationalism. So if you want to talk about Christianity and
7: rugged individuality, she believed in community.
0: Right. And so the fact that she came out of struggle and didn't try to hide that struggle, but her success was rooted in that struggle. And so I guess, that is something, and I'm glad. So we're going to turn to current events. And so we are headed into this 25th anniversary, and there is so many ways to look at this. Of course, WBI itself was at 120 Wall Street at that time.
7: Wow.
0: We are fortunate to have, thanks to Brian DeSager, the Pacifica's archivist, and a grant that our executive director, Stephanie Wiles, was able to get. We actually have found the 9/11 air checks when Jose Santiago and Paul DiRienzo and others in real time describe what was happening. And those have not been played before in that 25-year history on the air. We were actually on the air because our transmitter was on top of the Empire State Building. And so unlike our colleagues at WNYC, which are on the World Trade Center, we remained on the air. And I have, at that time, I was with Pacifica Network News. And so we're going to be playing excerpts of that on September 13th from noon to 3. I'll be co-hosting with Juliana Furlano. And we're going to try to cover a lot of ground, not just what happened to the city, but what happened to the world and how the way the United States responded to that really set the stage for our current predicament, right? Where we have a kind of junta that's trying to get a hold of the U.S. mail for the purpose of subverting the election. I mean, you can't make this stuff up. And to that end, one of the things that's going on is we saw earlier this week where you had Mayor Mamdani and Governor Hochul taking President Trump to task for withholding, I guess, looking at the headline here, some $87 million in federal funds that was to pay for bomb squads and counterterrorism, part of this urban counterterrorism grant that's been around for years. And it comes on the heels, of course, Jenna, of Donald Trump, the story that was in the Times, where he said that he wasn't going to come to commemorate 9/11 on the 25th anniversary. And of course, what was also in those reports is that he wasn't going to be permitted to make a speech. And that's something that has been a longstanding tradition of not doing political speeches. Because I think to some degree, the way this is playing out is this is setting the way we're going to go into these midterm elections. Of course, Labor Day is when the people turn to art, like you and I, who are political junkies. This is when they turn to politics as, you know, okay, I'm going to pay attention. And so we see Mark Mullen was in town, of course, who replaced Kristi Noem. And he is now flexing his muscles in New York State, trying to get the idea that New York State and New York City are this lawless places. And that's all the context within which you see the Trump administration actually withholding funds. And as Governor Hochul said, defunding the police. If you could play that 12-minute press conference, because I really think if you listen to these ads being run by these House Republicans in New York, this seems to be where they're going to fight this battle.
8: Governor and Mr. Mayor, if you could respond. So as you mentioned, Mullen is in the city right now during his own press conference. My colleague is there, and he said that basically Mullen is saying that both of your administrations has made the city and the state less safe, specifically citing the 287G agreement. Wondering what your response is to that, and do you think that that is one of the reasons why they're also withholding this federal funding?
9: Well, once again, they don't understand facts. The facts would confirm that crime has gone down in all the major categories. So we are not less safe, we are safer. There's not been a 287G agreement in New York City ever. So the fact that the crime is going down has no bearing on whether or not we told other counties that we don't want you focused on being immigration enforcement officers, civil immigration enforcement officers for ICE, an $87 billion agency, when you need to be focused on solving local crimes, preventing local crimes. So once again, they're wrong, absolutely wrong. And if there are cases where there are individuals who are in this country undocumented who are involved in crimes, we always have and always will make sure that we cooperate under those circumstances. Always. We are not a sanctuary state for criminals. I cannot say that more often. So I encourage the press to ask them why they're lying. Mayor?
8: And you also said because New York City has a sanctuary city policy, that's one of the reasons also that he is here today.
10: I'm not sure how much more there is to add to what the governor has said. I think specifically to respond to that, I don't know how you describe a record low of murders and shootings as being anything other than something that should be celebrated. And we are proud as New York City to be a city that has sanctuary policies These are policies that used to be defended by Democrats and Republicans alike. These are policies that were introduced to ensure that every New Yorker would feel comfortable coming forward to report crimes as well to local law enforcement. And as the governor said, we have long had a set of more than 170 serious crimes that if anyone were to commit, we would be in contact with the federal administration about. What we are seeing, however, from ICE is an attempt to criminalize the very fact of being an immigrant. And we are seeing a terrorizing of immigrants across our city and, frankly, across our nation that has left so many, regardless of their status, in deep fear about even leaving their home. And not that long ago, the governor and I were here standing on this stage alongside other leaders from across New York City and New York State speaking about the importance of extending TPS to so many New Yorkers who have now been stripped of it, because we know what we're really talking about is jeopardizing the ability of hardworking New Yorkers to continue to live and work in this city. We want this to be a place where that can be the case. We're not seeing that from federal policy.
11: Question for the governor and the mayor. Can you give us any sense of conversations you've had with the president about this? And governor, have you enlisted any help from maybe the state's GOP congressional delegation, people with, you know, relationships in the White House and Congress? And the same question for you, Mr. Mayor. Have you had a conversation with the president about this?
9: I called the president when they withheld $187 million. And I said, Mr. President, I'm going to do a press event. I said this a while back. I'm going to do a press event and say that you're defunding the police. Is that what you're going to make me have to say? Because you are defunding the police. And within a couple of days, he tweeted that I'm proud to restore the money. That has been a promise that is broken. He needs to restore it. And shame on the Republican members of Congress who know we're dealing with this. They're aware. And they never, ever use their voices to speak up on behalf of keeping New York State safe. They're too busy running around saying, I hope, I'll watch my language, a lot of lies, a lot of lies. And again, the media has a special role here in this environment. When we're telling you the truth, you're hearing it not just from me and the mayor, but the Commissioner of Homeland Security and all the law enforcement that's standing behind me. Are they saying that they're not telling the truth? Because I'll stand with law enforcement any day of the week over what we're seeing out of the Trump administration, which is to deflect from what's happening with the war in Iran, the fact that prices keep going up, the fact that they've broken every other promise. This isn't a long litany of broken promises from the Trump administration, and it's about time they know that Americans are paying attention. They want to be protected. And shame on you for withholding this money and not delivering it to me right now, 10 days before we honor

0: leniency to immigrants with these new policies, do you think that's a reaction from the federal government to that? And would you change any of your policies to get these funds in order to keep New Yorkers safer?
1: We're not aware that there's a connection between our policies and these funds. They're just withholding our funds. These are properly allocated funds from the House of Representatives and the Congress.
0: They're making it clear that you are not keeping New York safe because you're creating these policies that are in favor of immigrants, right, according to their illegal.
1: And as a respected member of the journalist community, I'm sure you asked them the question, have you looked at the statistics that show New York is safer than it was 2 years ago, 3 years ago, 4 years ago? So New York is safer. So I encourage all of you to not buy that argument that this is keeping New Yorkers less safe. And I will stand up for the immigrant community. Again, been crystal clear. You commit a crime, we don't want you here. And I also have to say, our policy is that if someone has committed a crime, they go through the criminal justice system, they're prosecuted, they're convicted, the victims get justice, the person goes to jail. We notify ICE that these individuals are about to be released and they should be deported. That's always been our policy for decades. You know what? Sometimes they don't even show up. ICE doesn't even do their job. They don't care. So I'm not buying what they're selling here, and I don't think you should either.
2: Hi. For Mayor Mamdani, I see that no one from the NYPD is here. I don't know if it was a scheduling thing, but if you want to talk a little bit more about what the lack of this funding means. Does it mean layoff from some of these units within the department and what that actually means? And I know for the governor, you're inviting him to come here. Would you go to where the secretary is to man the money, or do you?
1: I'll go anywhere to pick up a check.
2: So will you go today to, I don't know where the press conference was, but I don't know if you're going to go.
1: If he's got a check, I'll be there.
2: But Mayor Mamdani, I want to talk about what this means for the NYPD in practical numbers.
3: This is the kind of funding that supports certified bomb squads across the entirety of New York State and also here in New York City. And it is funding that affects NYPD, FDNY, NYSEM, emergency preparedness across the board. And that is what is so galling about this, is we're not speaking about money that could be used to some potential benefit. This is exactly the kinds of operations and equipment that are critical, and they are critical on a day-to-day basis. And we've seen our departments utilize these to life-saving effect. Commissioner Farrell, if you just want to come up here and share a little bit from the perspective of NYSEM of what this actually looks like.
2: But beyond the abstract, does it mean budget lines cut, people laid off, and why is no one from the NYPD here?
3: And as the mayor of the city, I'm here, and I represent all of our departments in doing so. And in terms of the tangible to the PD, this is a cut that will then impact our ability to have bomb squads here in New York City at the level that we have today. Sorry, we'll just have the commissioner.
4: Hi. So on emergency management, to start with, 110 of our staff members are funded through the Urban Security Initiative, and those are obviously across all of our departments. Many reporters have been in watch command. You've seen the work that Notify NYC does, the wireless emergency alerts that we send out when we have any type of man-made or natural disaster. Much of that is funded. We do many large exercises, as Commissioner O'Leary said, with the state, with all of our partners across the region, including other states. We did that for the summer. We do that for hurricanes. We do that for terrorism and other things, looking at the city's stockpile, looking at our logistics program. Every bit of emergency management is funded through this money, and if it doesn't come, we're working with management and budget in the city with dishes, but there will be serious impacts on the way that we prepare New Yorkers and how we manage large-scale emergencies.
5: Secretary Mullen's presser, which you called both a distraction and BS during this press conference, he says that they've arrested 2,100 criminal illegals who were here. I'm quoting him. Do you have any knowledge of these people? Are they, in fact, criminals, have committed crimes? Is just their paperwork out of order? And is it fair to call it BS if, in fact, these are criminals?
1: No, there's no way that number constitutes people who've committed crimes the way we consider a crime in New York State. They consider anybody who crossed the border a criminal. So don't fall for that. That's what I'm calling out. Do not fall for that. There are different statistics, and I can get them for you. Sometimes it's 4 out of 5 people

0: who are being detained as criminals have no criminal record at all. Zero. Their crime is being here. Their crime is being a healthcare worker in Brooklyn. Their crime is being a pizzeria worker in Nassau County. Their crime is being a high school student. Their crime is their existence in the Trump administration's eyes. And I'm not buying that. I'm not buying that, especially those like Venezuelans who came here, walked through the door with a legal document that says you are welcome here, the Haitians and others. People from Afghanistan, temporary protective status meant our government said you can come here. And now all of a sudden you take that out of their hands and now they're criminals. I encourage the press to question that as well.
1: And that concludes our program. Thank you.
2: And that's how that went, Jenna. So you see what I'm saying, that, and also you, I wish I had some ads. We'll have them probably by Monday, that are being run by these anonymous sounding outfits that are not identified with any particular campaign like Lawler's, but they are trying to create this notion that this is a referendum on immigration. And so I guess it's also setting the terms of engagement that you wouldn't be surprised, say, if ICE agents showed up at your polling place. I mean, it does seem to me that they are thinking that this is a winning strategy. We're, of course, are on the heels of what happened with Haitian folks losing their TPS status, over 350,000 at risk. We saw that tragic story, I guess, a young man who was outfitted with a ankle bracelet.
1: Yes.
2: The traffic. I mean, so how do you think this is going to play?
1: Well, you know, first and foremost, I do hear how they are setting up their choice that, you know, this is about the administration not supporting local communities, not supporting local law enforcement. That's a very, very emotionally charged, especially in New York City. Charged to make against anyone. And so that sounds like that's going to be their political position that they're going to be taking going forward. But when it comes to the issue of immigration, I guess, I mean, it's a take, because one of the things that is starting to come out, and again, this is anecdotally from reporting with the ICE raids, is that increasingly even more and more conservatives are saying, hang on, wait a second. Some of the people that you're taking, like, again, could be married to an American, could work with, you know, an American, or could, you know, they know that this person is complete, has no, they rely on their, I don't know, their small business for services or something like that. And this person has absolutely no criminal background. Why are you picking them up? So the fact that there seems, it sounds like, according to, and again, to Democrats, that the Republican administration is tripling down on immigration as the issue that they're going to hang their hat on this November is interesting.
2: We do know, for instance, that there has been a jump, I guess, in July, and we'll probably have higher numbers in August, over 50,000, around 50,000 arrests. And perhaps I think 30,000 removals from the country. This is accelerating. And it's clear to me that it's also coincides as we see the anxiety perhaps within the administration, within the regime, or as I call it, the junta, that come the election, there could be a loss of power in the House. And so they're trying to accomplish as much as they can in a short period of time, even if it means accelerating the extra legal methods they're doing. And it also will look like, at least for their base, that they're delivering on their promise. And yes, it's true that we're running the U.S. military into the ground, that we're exhausting advanced weapon systems, that we're keeping aircraft carriers like the USS Lincoln out at sea to the point that life is deteriorating for the sailors, and they want to jump off the aircraft carrier and take their own life. I wonder, you know, we heard Governor Hochul kind of challenge the media a couple of times there by taking questions back to the administration spokespeople like Mullen and pointing out, for instance, that in New York City, murders are at an all-time low. While there is the isolated, horrendous story that we saw about the emotionally disturbed person with the butcher knives, the reality is that New York City today is dramatically safer place in terms of things like homicides. When I first started in the 1980s, 2,100 homicides a year. If it approaches 400, people, of course, one is too many in terms of a murder,
1: Of
2: but the
1: course.
2: city is safer. But yet, somehow, because of the fact that we have Fox News and the New York Post, people think that we're in the middle of a crime wave. And I guess that, and is the media, the news media, as presently constructed, up to challenging this propaganda?
1: Okay, Bob, I love the fact that you said as presently constructed, because as we both know, the media has taken some serious hits when it comes to dismantling, when it comes to newsroom shrinking or disappearing altogether. And the fact that, for example, in the White House press pool, I'm not quite sure how City Hall is looking right now, but we know that there are a lot more conservative media outlets. And I want to be clear, media is not the same thing as journalism. One is creating content, one is following stories with an ethical background and a set of principles around it. So there's two different things here. And yeah, as the media is currently constructed, there are a lot of questions to be asked about what storylines are being pushed and how they're being followed, what questions are being asked. It's been a minute since I've been in a press pool, but I do know that a certain line of questioning can spread like, oh, I don't know, a virus.
2: I guess the thing on the other side here, we're going to also share some things that happened about the city council, just really having oversight hearings about the way the Mamdani administration handled the tragic Legionnaires' juniors outbreak that was in the 10028, 10075, 10128 zip codes in the Upper East Side, claimed 11 lives. And we have some really compelling audio from the people that were there who were most affected by it. We'll share with that on the other side. 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We are on the air thanks to the support of listeners just like you and unions representing 5 million households. We'll be back on the other side of this musical break.

0: When I Rise. You're tuned to WBAI Pacifica Labor Radio in New York City. This is Bob Henley. We're, of course, streaming live 99.5fm.org. I'm joined by Jenna Flanagan. We are in Pledge Drive. We had a major, major boost, and I'm working out with the donor who did this. We received a $40,000 gift. That's extraordinary. It happened in a restaurant in Lower Manhattan. Over a great Caesar salad. I was surprised. It was really what we really needed. It boosted us. I think we're now knocking on $130,000. And of course, not everyone is blessed with that kind of ability to give to causes that they believe in on that scale. We need every nickel and dime that we can get to support this kind of conversation on the radio. We are at a point right now, we've got to make $200,000. We'd hope to do it in August. Here we are in the beginning of September. We are going to be, it was fortunate, as I said, that we're going to be able to play for you the 9/11 World Trade Center coverage that has not been aired. Comes from that day. Of course, we were at 120 Wall Street, stayed on the air that entire time. And you might notice, if you've been listening now and were listening then, you may remember that the one station that did discuss the air quality and had that conversation, it was the place where you would hear the voices of the community in Lower Manhattan who were pushing back. Congressman Nadler, to his eternal credit, was an elected official who never believed the US EPA characterization of the air as being safe to breathe. Other critical voices, Juan Gonzalez, of course, in the Daily News, who put his career on the line to tell truth to power, to very speak truth to power, and all those voices. So we were right then and we're right now, but we do need your support to be able to tell these stories. So we need you to call 833-922-4692. That's 833-922-4692. It'll be a little early to get Ed or Danielle, but leave your name, number, and a good time to get back in touch, and I guarantee you we will.
1: Absolutely, absolutely. You know, Bob, again, that's one of those things where I completely agree with you. Not everyone is in the amazing position to be able to simply write a check that big, that I would also like to point out some of the conversations that we've had. We've let a lot of people know how many people in this city are actually surviving off of that one donation as their annual salary. And that's far too many people in a city like New York. People like the teachers the individuals.
0: Professionals.
1: Yeah, there you go. The paraprofessionals. I mean, there's so many people.
0: EMS, you've had
1: exactly, exactly. And yes, EMS workers, who that is the salary. And that was what this one individual was able to give to the station so that we can continue these kind of conversations. And these are essential. And even with the audio that you played earlier, Bob, you know, it's one thing. We've both worked in newsrooms for, well, one of us longer than the other, but we both worked in newsrooms for years and years and years. And my point, though, is that traditionally what would happen for a press conference like that is you would come back to the newsroom and you would pull a cut. You'd pull maybe like 15, 20 seconds or so or something like that. And then it would be up to the reporter to then give their interpretation of the rest of the context around whatever that cut was. Now, again, when we're talking about spot news, listen, the clock is the clock. We all have to bend to the will of the clock. But the fact that we have an organization, a station here that lets you, the listener, listen to that tape in full, let it breathe, and you can hear in real time how the governor of New York State and the mayor of New York City are setting up the framing for what we can expect messaging-wise coming in the next few weeks is really, I mean, that I don't know anywhere else where you would have that kind of time and that kind of ability to let the audience be like, oh, wait a second. No, I hear this for myself. I hear how they're setting this up.
0: That's right. And in response, of course, to Secretary Mullins having his agenda, we're going to pivot now. So, of course, Legionnaires' disease is something that has been something the city of New York has been dealing with each administration in recent memory. De Blasio, Mayor De Blasio, had his challenge up in the Bronx. Mayor Adams had his challenge up in Harlem, and certainly early on, the Mamdani administration has had their challenge. And Speaker Menen, as it turns out, represents that area as well. She's a city council person from the Upper East Side. If you could, we play Dan Thomas, who gave a very moving explanation about what happened to his dad, jurist Charles Thomas, who passed away at 92. If you could play that, please.
2: Was a lifelong New Yorker, and he retired in 2010 from the Queens County Supreme Court bench, and he resided in Manhattan on the Upper East Side until the time he passed. My father was actually a very, very pragmatic person. He understood that not everything could be fixed, not everything could be resolved. But when he received the notice that he had Legionella, July 2nd, I took him to the hospital, and he fought valiantly. Valiantly, to the surprise of many of the doctors, he survived 6 weeks fighting this disease. He encountered numerous complications. He had two life-saving procedures to fix arterial bleeds that developed from the stress ulcers. His body filled up with fluid. He looked like the Pillsbury Doughboy based on the amount of fluid his body was holding because it was fighting this Legionella that is so toxic. It completely alters and creates a cascade effect to any existing problems that you may have. But he was independent. He walked the neighborhood on the Upper East Side. He went to the bank, went shopping, went to the park. He was a member of society that was still contributing, still working, still helping young lawyers, counseling them, guiding them, giving advices to other judges. And the amount of pain that he went through enduring this disease. He knew. He was compos mentis the whole time. He never lost any of his faculties. He was aware. He made goodbye videos to his grandkids, to his children. When they approached him, said, "You may need this procedure that is not gonna, you're not gonna survive this procedure that you need." But he did, and he was strong. But he wasn't strong enough. And the thing that the public needs to know, and this committee needs to know, the reason Legionella is so deadly to the elderly is because it creates a cascade effect. And you don't have the strength to weather the storm. There's not enough runway of health that can make you last. The doctor said normal pneumonia you can get over in a matter of weeks. Legionella is going to be months. And the body weakens on a daily basis. And it was very, very difficult for myself and my family to watch my father deteriorate to the point where he knew, and what he said to me was, this was a completely preventable random act of violence that occurred to me. And my whole life I've been about justice, doling it out, making sure it was done properly. And this was unjust. So enforcement absolutely has to be stepped up. And I appreciate that the city is making changes, but they're not enough. They're not enough because they were not effective enough to prevent this outbreak. The 2025 outbreak in Harlem should have been a wake-up call to the entire city, every building owner, everyone who's doing enforcement. We cannot scrimp. We cannot cut corners on safety when it's completely preventable, completely avoidable. And my father in the hospital said to me, what kind of judge, what kind of jurist would I be if I didn't stand up for myself and my own rights? And he researched a very, very fine attorney, Ron Catter, and said, I want Ron Catter to represent me. I will not live to see the end of this matter, but I do want to see change. I want my grandkids to know that my death was not in vain. And to the extent that enforcement is also part of what the penalty is, I don't know that the penalties are strong enough. I would ask this committee to consider what penalties there are. We have tremendous means and technology today, whether it's shutting down electrical systems, these cooling towers, or the buildings themselves, to force compliance if necessary. It's great that there's all these, you know, millions of dollars that are in arrears from buildings that haven't complied, but that does no good for the New Yorkers walking the streets. So there's much more I could say. I'm happy to do it at a later date. But for right now, I want to share with you that the enforcement is key. I'm delighted to hear that no death is acceptable from Legionella in this city at this time that we live. No death is acceptable. And to put it in context, I read an article about a fighter jet that the U.S. military has that cost $150 million. And there's an ejection seat in that fighter jet. That tells you how precious life is. So the fact that my father was 92 doesn't change the fact that he had still life ahead of him, and he was robbed, and his life was taken away. Thank you for the time.
3: Daniel, I just want to thank you. I know it's obviously very painful to have to come and to talk about the loss of your father. We very much appreciate you doing that. And I want to extend condolences to you, to your family, and condolences to Ida, who spoke earlier. Ida and I had a conversation right after her husband died. She told me with much love about her 50-year marriage to her husband, and I know it's very painful, Ida, for you to have to talk about this, but we appreciate you doing so as well, and our deepest condolences. Thank you.
0: Yeah, and so, of course, that's Speaker Menon. That was Dan Thomas Jr., who lost his father, Jurist Charles Thomas, at 92, describing what happened. And, of course, we'll, folks, I guess, we should remind folks that this, as Dr. Alistair Martin testified, who leads the Department of Health, Legionnaires' disease is a serious form of pneumonia caused by Legionella bacteria that are ubiquitous in our environment, grow quickly in warm, stagnant water. And, of course, New York City has many, many water towers. And this is something where the city of New York has to keep an eye on real estate interests to make sure that they take precautions and maintain the water ecology there. What did come out at the hearing was that the city, the Montgomery administration, came into office with a situation where there were many, many, many missing job titles. One of them was water ecologist. They're authorized to have 56 of them for, oh, many, just thousands of water towers. And they were had 40, they staffed up finally to 43 in the middle of the crisis. 56 is what they're approved for. But Jenna, the thing I wanted to point was some great reporting that is done by our colleagues at the city. Is there, I just want to cite this because I think it goes to what we need to keep in mind when we talk about, you heard Dan Thomas referred to the $150 million fighter jet with the ejector seat. Claudia Zaria-Ponte, of course, who's a frequent guest on these airwaves, is one of the labor reporters for the city. And she points out that the pay for water ecologists, and these are people that, you know, have to really be skilled, is so low that the city, this is a quote, Megan Peterson, the president of Local 3005 of District Council 37, submitted a testimony for Wednesday's hearing, claiming in part that, quote, even with the additional funding, the city could not recruit a full headcount of water ecologists because the salaries are too low to live in New York City. Salaries for the specialists start at $52,000 a year. So there you see it. Like, we're talking about spending billions on blowing up the world in Iran. And here we have to hear Dan Thomas talk about his lovely father who passed because we don't have enough water ecologists in a period of time with the climate crisis where we know we're going to need these people more than ever.
1: Absolutely. And I was going to say, I mean, once again, here we are faced with another story about where, at least financially, the value is being put on the work that's being done. These are people who are maintaining, who are checking, who are verifying the safety of the water towers that could impact a human life. And that is, as this gentleman just explained for his own father, that is invaluable. So once again, we have this this sort of strange situation where the people who, one way or the other, are entrusted with not only your ability to live, but your quality of life are being increasingly not only left behind, but so, it sounds sometimes like even pushed behind because of the salaries that they're being offered.
0: And so, yeah, and I think that this idea of what is the fundamental purpose of government, and that's what we're talking about here. And one thing I will say about what we're seeing now with the election of Mayor Mamdani, for the first time that I can remember, we're seeing a discussion about issues about US militarism as part of the conversation about municipal governance. One of the things that Mayor Mamdani Dadi tapped into and other progressive Democrats have been able to do at the local level has been to bring in the conversation about our military priorities and to discuss the idea of what happens to local priorities when you're spending billions and billions over it's at this point, I mean, it's just hundreds of billions of dollars on wars of choice. And so I think that's the other thing that I'm not hearing in the commemoration of the 25th anniversary of 9/11 is a discussion about the violent orgy that the United States went on, like the discussion about how it just prosecuted a global war on terror that I guess if you look at the Brown University's Watson project, The True Cost of War, you're talking 900,000 lives lost in this further notice war, $8 trillion expended. And will there be any conversation about that? Yes, it is tragic that we lost 3,000 people the day of the attack and that our government lied to us about the air quality so that now we're, there's several thousand more people that passed because the US EPA and the Bush administration wanted to send the signal to the world that we were ready to do business no matter what. But if we don't have this conversation about the misappropriation that's gone on and the way that our government fundamentally had already started the paralysis that we're seeing with the lack of congressional oversight, you don't get to this moment of the Trump junta with its boot on the neck of democracy unless you had a generation of people in the Senate and in the House who let this further notice war on terrorism go on autopilot because they could return to office year after year and fatten their stock portfolio.
1: That is, unfortunately, that is very, very sadly true. And that is something, I mean, again, when you talk about, these forever wars, here we are, seemingly mired in another one, although this time it seems as if the administration, at least the one lesson has been learned, is that we're never going to call this a war because that impacts what happens, what funds get allocated, how monies are used, and what it is that they can do without congressional oversight.
0: Right, and that we are seeing this ability to shapeshift reality. And of course, it's not lost on me that it seems that the standard bearer for this art of deception in the biannual election, being led by Vice President Vance, is a kind of intramural exercise. May I add, this is the same gentleman who brought you Cats and Dogs. And the story about the allegations, absolutely libelous, didn't happen, not true, that he spread with reckless abandon
1: I was
0: about
1: going to say that he
0: the
1: acknowledged that he said, if I have
0: election.
1: to make something up, then I will.
0: It kind of felt true. And we're talking, of course, about the slander that he said that the hardworking individuals, the Haitian individuals who had come to really save this Springfield, Ohio, a town that was desperate to find workers and who had a very fortune in finding this cohort of Haitian folks who were willing to take up these jobs. And you have no less a Republican than Mike DeWine, the governor who had represented Springfield, speaking up, although maybe not forcefully enough, on behalf of these Haitians that rescued this community. Now they're being outfitted with ankle bracelets. They're being put into this jackpot, this crucible of cruelty. And this is just another day. This is just another day in America. I mean, I do think that this is, and the fact that Vance is leading the charge here, and you have to wonder, is the media, for instance, when we did this write through, when The Guardian, and we quote The Guardian often, I think it would have been good in that story where they pointed out that he said that the war with Iran wasn't a war to remind people in that same story about his Springfield caper about the cats and dogs that were being eaten that were not.
1: Well, but that's something else that I think an individual who is inclined to make something up and then just keep going and then make something else up, perhaps, or not. That's what they're counting on, is that everyone's attention span, that the media isn't going to have the time to go back and check up on and be like, wait a second, but last time you said, and then you admitted that that was in a falsehood that you stated, so why should we trust you this time? They're counting on that not happening. And again, if I ask everyone at home to consider, how many places, how many media outlets have you heard or read where the vice president has been called out on, like, wait a second, wait, because last time you said something and you admitted that was false information that you made up.
0: Yeah, and I think that this idea of having a news media that holds elected officials accountable is something where, you know, going into the election, it's going to be really critical that we do what we can to bring you the sights and sounds of what's happening in this campaign. And we're also, remember, we're just going to close a little bit of a pitch. Pacifica is, WBA is part of a network, which includes PFW in Washington, D.C., KPFT in Houston, bombed twice by the Klan, still on the air, KPFK in Los Angeles, that also serves six states in Southwest, KPFA in San Francisco, and 210 affiliates in 40 states, several countries, and 30 swing districts, Jenna. So, you know, we decided America the Crossroads, which you're the managing editor of and the leading on, is bringing you every Monday for 2 hours. That amazing panel, Laura Jadid, of course.
1: Absolutely amazing. Yeah.
0: Levinfall. I mean, we're going to be looking at these issues. 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And so we need you to call 833-922-4692, 833-922-4692. If you don't get Ed or Danielle, leave your name, phone number, and a good time to get back in touch and help us get to the $200,000 number. We'll be back on the other side.

0: This Labor Day, Building Bridges bring you a special 3-hour celebration of workers who organize, resist, and win. When will we be paid for the work we have done? The unfinished struggle for reparations. How do you put the movement back into labor movement? From business unionism to rank and file power and a fighting workers movement. And from Palestine to the picket lines. From immigrant workers to home care workers. Stories of resistance, solidarity, and victories that point the way forward. 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We can change its course.
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0: Good morning, New York and New Jersey, as well as the great world beyond. This is Bob Henley, and this is the Friday edition of WBI's Labor and Social Justice Drive Time News Magazine. What's going on? It's September 4th, 2026. Wee Jacobs is our broadcast engineer. Our Labor Day weekend looks pretty good. Weather-wise, it's 74 degrees in New York City, headed up to 85 degrees under cloudy skies, with a slight chance of a brief rain around dinner time. For the weekend, we'll be in the high 70s and dry, with the sun prevailing until Wednesday, when we're expected to get light rain showers by the late afternoon. We're also still coping with moderate air quality as forest fires continue to burn both in Canada and the western U.S. That means people with pre-existing coronary or respiratory issues, as well as essential workers in non-air-conditioned work environments, should take special care. As Americans head out for the Labor Day holiday, they will be paying record high prices to fill their gas tanks. Meanwhile, The Guardian is reporting Vice President Vance told reporters that the shooting conflict between Iran and the United States was not a war, amid what the newspaper observed was a broader U.S.-Iran conflict that continues with no sign of lasting peace despite months of stalled negotiations. The New York Times is reporting in time for Labor Day that former Labor Secretary Laura Chavez de Remer stoked dysfunction and toxicity, as well as spent government funds on personal travel and tolerated harassment at the agency, according to an inspector general's report obtained by the Times. The newspaper reports Chavez de Remer violated department policy, repeatedly including tolerating harassment, spending public money on personal travel, and conducting an inappropriate relationship with a member of a security detail. Chavez de Remer resigned in April after 1 year on the job. More than three dozen witnesses described working in the secretary's office as, quote, toxic, intimidating, and humiliating, according to the Department of Inspector General report. The second hour, we're going to speak with Lila Nordstrom, author of Some Kids Left Behind and a former student at Stuyvesant High School, adjacent to the World Trade Center. She'll be joined by Joel Kupferman, veteran public interest lawyer, who did such important work on behalf of the Uniformed Firefighters Association in the aftermath of 9/11 and the deadly deception by the U.S. EPA and the Giuliani administration that the air was, quote, safe to breathe in Lower Manhattan. Joel leads, of course, the Environmental Law and Justice Project. We were all in attendance at a conference at the Icahn School of Medicine at Mount Sinai in Manhattan on the 9/11 World Trade Center health program, which is now caring for 145,000 of the up to 400,000 first responders and survivors who were exposed to the toxic air in Lower Manhattan, Western Brooklyn, that the US EPA said was safe to breathe. Of course, more people have died from diseases related to breathing that air than the almost 3,000 who died on the day of the attack. We'll also check in with Lieutenant Vincent Variali, president of DC 37's Local 3621, which represents FDNY MS officers. We'll ask Vinny about what the phrase "never forget 9/11 means to him. Is it just empty rhetoric at this point? We'll ask him.
1: Exposed to the toxic air.
0: Jenna's going to join me. Somebody's got some back talk going on here because it's live radio.
2: That's the magic of live radio. Sometimes that happens.
0: But we'll get this all straightened out, I promise, as we've got our stellar panel. Let's first check in with the Pacifica Global News Desk.
3: From across the nation and around the world, for Pacifica Headlines, I'm Jesse Lent. Rescuers in Nepal pull worker Kabir Maharjan alive from a hydropower tunnel earlier today. Footage courtesy of L'Agence France-Presse news agency. Emergency personnel were also able to rescue Sanjay Saw from a tunnel at the Trishuli 3A construction site today, where the search for others is ongoing. According to Reuters, Saw, who was lifted out of the tunnel on a worker's back, his face still caked in mud, before army doctors fitted an oxygen mask and checked his vitals inside a rescue tent, described staying behind in a control room to help others escape after he urged colleagues to flee upon hearing news of the disaster. I was in the control room, so my responsibility was to save everyone's lives, he said in a video recording shared by Nepali authorities, adding, quote, when there was such a big accident, it was not right for me to run away. Sa told rescuers he spent his time over the 9 days he was trapped in the tunnel reciting religious mantras. He said he had been in contact with three or four more people in the tunnel, while others could still be alive deeper underground. The heroic feat raises hopes that it may be possible to reach the other men believed to still be alive and trapped in the tunnel after catastrophic floods last week near the Nepal-China border, believed to be caused by a glacier collapse, devastated towns, and swept away villages. Nepalese lawmaker Shriram Neyapane posted on Facebook that rescuers first heard voices from inside the tunnel early this morning, which allowed them to locate the two men. At least 557 workers are still missing from the Trishuli 3A hydropower project along the Trishuli River, with about 115 believed to be trapped in the tunnel, according to the Independent Power Producers Association of Nepal. An estimated 900 workers are missing from 12 hydropower projects in Nepal, with roughly 500 believed to be trapped in tunnels, according to local authorities. At least 1,259 people in Nepal were killed in the August 26 floods, and more than 5,000 remain missing, according to the country's disaster management agency. Chinese authorities said on Wednesday that 21 people were killed and 541 are still missing on the Tibet side of the border. Vice President J.D. Vance attempted to brush off reports that a U.S. bombing on Tuesday in Kuhestrak, Iran, ripped through a wedding celebration, killing 5 people, including a 6-year-old boy, and injuring at least 67 others, Iran's Red Crescent Society, a humanitarian aid group, told the New York Times.
1: I've seen the same public media reports everywhere else. I will say that the Iranian state media has not been a very good scribe about what's happened in the conflict thus far, so I'm extremely skeptical of this. What I can say with 100% confidence is that, unlike the IRGC, the United States never targets civilians in combat. We never will do that. We never have done that. And unfortunately, obviously, sometimes things happen. But in this particular case, I don't think that we have any information one way or the other.
3: A new report from Reuters finds the civilian casualties at the wedding most likely resulted from a direct hit by a U.S. munition and not a ricochet off another target, according to an analysis by 4 weapons experts who reviewed images and video verified by the news agency. The munition likely struck the building's roof, according to photos and video verified by Reuters. A Palestinian girl has been injured by Israeli gunfire in the city of Khan Yunis in southern Gaza, according to the Quds News Network. Israeli forces have killed more than 1,330 Palestinians in Gaza since a U.S.-brokered ceasefire came into effect almost 11 months ago. And Gloria Steinem, the iconic American feminist and journalist who devoted her life to expanding rights for women around the world, has died at the age of 92. Steinem passed away peacefully at her home in New York City, surrounded by some of the many who loved her, according to a statement shared to her Instagram page. "When we started, there was not even a term for sexual harassment," Steinem often said, according to the New York Times. "It was just called life." Here she is speaking to the BBC for its 100 Women series in 2023.
4: Difficulty begins because we happen to have wombs, and the desire to control wombs is very central to authoritarian systems. So it's clear that controlling reproduction is crucial. Yet when we talk about politics, we don't usually start there.
3: Those are the latest Pacifica headlines for the Pacifica Network. I'm Jesse Lent.
0: Thanks so much, Jesse. So I just can't help but to feel the through line, Jenna, about this brave, I guess, kind of quasi-utility worker who was in that infrastructure in Nepal, and Jesse's vivid reporting.
2: Oh, yeah.
0: How this individual, destiny will come to you in a second. You can have your entire life lived in a certain way, and then the fates can align, and then the question of what your character is played out in real time. And I just think the universality of that, and our, you know, one of the things that we're just so proud of is that we have support from unions representing 5 million households, and those households are just like that Nepali individual who stands in the breach. And of course, 9/11, and of course, when we talk about Never Forget, it's about the idea of people that stand in the breach, when whether it be a pandemic, when they are in service, they understand that they're given the gift of life and that there's something bigger than themselves, and that's a service to other human beings. And if there's a core value that connects all of us, that's what it is. And that's exactly the battle that's going on right now, right? where
2: oh, yeah.
0: with the Trump administration, where it is about serving yourself and serving your friends.
2: And serving your pocketbook.
0: And of course, wouldn't you say that Donald Trump, knowing how he feels about veterans, would say that Nepali Hero was a loser?
2: Unfortunately, yes. Yes, because exactly. that was that because what he engaged in was a selfless act that he said, you know, there's other people here and I can help those people keep their spirits up and that to know that we can get help. And that even when I do get help, that he was like, there are other people I know that are in there that most likely are still alive. Like that is selflessness. To stand in that gap, as you said, and that does not seem to be the order of the day in the current administration.
0: Well, speaking of the order of the day, I'm so fortunate that I went through yesterday's symposium at Mount Sinai, which was impressive for just the sheer number of clinicians that have been doing this important work. And we also have to say there is such a dedicated team of doctors and healthcare professionals that are trying to give the best life, you know, trying to make up for the lie that the US EPA told. And I'm going to invite now Lila Nordstrom, of course, who wrote the book, and it's gone into paperback. We're very excited for her. Some Kids Left Behind. She was a former student at Stuyvesant High School that was adjacent to the World Trade Center. We had Joe Kupferman for a while. Hopefully we'll get him back. So Lila, thanks so much for the book, of course, very exciting. We've got to have some kind of book celebration for you at WBAI. I just want to get your sense of it yesterday. What's your takeaway? Share it. Jenny wasn't there with us. What was your feeling?
5: I'm sort of two minds. And thanks so much for having me on. I always appreciate coming on here. I'm of two minds. One is that we really did learn a lot from the aftermath of 9/11. And it was clear that there are, like you said, a lot of really dedicated clinicians who are thinking about what those lessons are. And then on the other hand, I also think there were a lot of conversations later in the program, especially about how everyone's disappointed because the kids are forgetting and no one's gonna, you know, how are we gonna embrace this idea of never forget? And I think the one thing that some of those later discussions fail to account for is how to make these lessons relevant on an ongoing basis. You know, younger people who weren't alive when 9/11 happened have no reason to understand why it was so significant if they can't connect it to their own lives. And there are so many ways in which they should be able to, because it's nonstop, you know, crises out there right now. But it felt like there was maybe a missing, and I actually spoke to some people after their panels about this, like a sort of missing ability to kind of move those lessons forward and apply them to things that are happening now in a way that would make the story of 9/11 relevant on an ongoing basis to people who can't remember it.
2: Of course, of course. Well, let me ask you, can you just sort of share with us for yourself, just to, again, sort of reiterate for the audience, some of the details of what you experienced on 9/11?
5: Sure. I was a student at Stuyvesant High School, which is about three blocks away, and we were there on the day and evacuated during the collapse of the towers. But the real story of Stuyvesant actually starts on October 9th, because that's when we returned to Stuyvesant amidst the World Trade Center cleanup. And we spent the entire rest of that school year in a contaminated building, in a contaminated neighborhood, breathing in the same toxins that first responders were breathing in. And needlessly so, because many of us didn't even live in the community. Most of us were commuting in from other parts of the city. It's a really, you know, prestigious high school and people come from all over the city to go there. And so a lot of the later work that I did around health advocacy for the public school students that were exposed to the World Trade Center cleanup was premised on that return date. And, you know, you can't really help being somewhere when a major crisis happens. We, you know, Stuyvesant students all have a story of evacuating on that day. I personally evacuated and then walked 10 miles to Queens because there was no way to get home. And most of us evacuated in the collapse of the second tower. But we sort of had this extended traumatic experience in our return where we were in the middle of a cleanup operation we should have never been exposed to.
2: Yeah.
0: There was no way to get home. And most of us. Oh, so we have Joel Kupferman back with us now. Joel?
6: Yeah, should I do it live through here?
0: Yeah, yeah, that's right. You turn off the background. Yeah, so Joel, what was your impression about yesterday's conference? I saw you speaking with a lot of folks. Of course, you had played such a vital role in helping the PBA and UFA really deal with the details of what was going on. One of the things that we've discussed a lot on this air is about things, for instance, like the Giuliani administration sent the fire engines out to be detailed to get rid of the dust. And it came back, and every time they hit a bump on any kind of city road, and there's a few bumps, dust came out of the interior.
6: And the amazing thing about that, Bob, is that it wasn't just that the dust came out. We checked the trucks, and we found that many of them were supposedly cleaned by city hired contractors. We checked the contract, and there's something in the contract called a penalty clause that, without going to court, the contractors just got to clean it again and again. And the city did not ask those people to clean those trucks. So that was the red flag that, in my mind and others, that just went up, that the city was not taking this seriously.
0: And so one of the things that I did want to play some tape, there was many, we're going to bring some of the tape over the next couple of days from this very important symposium that was held by 9/11 Health Watch. Ben Shavat, of course, who's been such a key figure in trying to make sure that folks that responded get the health care that was required, and that's expanded to include the survivors. I did want to play this segment of Mikey Siegel de Hernandez, Mass for Public Health, retired National Deputy Director of Occupational Safety and Health for the CWA, and former chair of the World Trade Center Health Program Responder Steering Committee. There was a lot of self-congratulatory backslapping that was happening, but there was also some truth-telling, and this was one of those portions that I think you'd want to hear.
7: Good afternoon, everybody. There are so many moving parts to the 9/11 story, and this, I think, was the hardest short talk that I have ever had to sort of figure out what to say, because it's been 25 years of a lot of stuff that has happened. And the World Trade Center Health Program is one part of that. Clearly one of the most, or the most important part. So I'm going to be touching on a few themes here. And one is the sheer magnitude of all of the work and all of the efforts that have occurred over the past 25 years that have gotten us to this point. You saw this morning panel of folks from the World Trade Center Health Program. And I knew some of those folks before 9/11. I have worked with all of them within the program for the past 25 years through all of the iterations of the program. Folks who are not here, who we lost, like Steve Levin, who started the program. Robin Herbert, she's still around, she's just not with the program. Jim Milius from the Laborers, who played an outside role in everything that that has happened and that we have gained. And I will tell you that the World Trade Center Health Program is unlike any other healthcare program that I'm gonna say exists in the world. Not that I know all of them in the world, but I believe it is unique.

Every single positive thing was hard won. And it was hard won because we came up against opposition. It wasn't just because it took time. It wasn't just because maybe we'll try and find funding for something. It was opposition. And the opposition changed over time. The opposition at first was that there was even a problem. I mean, obviously there was the tragedy, but that there was a problem outside of the ground zero. That there was even contamination to consider. The mayor opened up downtown on day six. Day six after the towers fell. The streets were white. It looked like it had snowed. That was all toxic dust. And not only opened it up, but, and I still have this press release, urged New Yorkers and others to please come downtown and go shopping. Don't let the terrorists win. Right? It was a different context back then, but come downtown. And that was the beginning of the fight for to make sure that people were protected and that there was a health program that was developed. And the initial fights were about who was exposed. Residents were ignored. Workers who had to go back to work and their workplaces were ignored. There wasn't even a single piece of advice given to employers regarding their workplaces. How do you make sure that they are actually safe after this massive, massive contamination that blanketed downtown and other parts of our Brooklyn? So that is the beginning of the 9/11 story. And as Dave Prezant and others have spoken about this morning, we knew that the dust was toxic. Steve Markowitz talked about the precautionary principle. We knew this wasn't unknown at that time from public health community, the occupational health community, and so on. But no protections, no warnings, you heard what Kimberly said, were given. And that is the beginning of the 9/11 story. And that is in part why this World Trade Center Health Program was needed. There was a point where there were preventable chronic exposures that continued to happen, not just for weeks, not just for months, but for years afterwards, as work continued to happen to rebuild New York and to renovate that. So that's one point. The second thing is, over the years, there have been thousands and thousands of individuals, of groups, institutions, coalitions that have been involved in 9/11 issues. And I don't think that the complete story of 9/11 exists, and all of those efforts exist anywhere. It's not written down anywhere. And everything that we have now is the result of every individual who has been involved and all of those groups. And there are clearly people who have contributed greatly to those efforts. Those comprehensive efforts. I would like to highlight the role of one group. It's not a single group, it's sort of many together. And the significance of organized labor in these fights. Clearly, organized labor represented members. They were not the only people who were affected. They were not the only people who were involved at Ground Zero as responders or as workers. But the unions and their members have been involved in every single aspect of 9/11 issues, in advocacy, in recognizing. We have to recognize that it was union members. There were a lot of union members who worked as responders. And it's hard for me to see how, even with all of the other amazing efforts and people, that we would have ended up in exactly the same place in that time frame without organized labor and the union members.

0: And we are continuing to fight for 9/11 health issues. And then lastly, to pick up on what Kimberly has said and what others talked about this morning, 9/11, besides being the tragedy that it was a massive public health disaster that was never treated as a public, sufficiently treated as a public health disaster. And several people spoke this morning. Dr. Harrison spoke about emergency preparedness and a whole bunch of things that need to happen. And we often hear people saying, you know, we need this for the next emergency. And I will say, there have been next emergencies for the past 25 years, and have been involved in them because of the work that I did as a health and safety director for our union. And I will tell you that there are still huge gaps in what is done to protect the people who are affected during those emergencies. We could talk about a million different examples of that. And so in closing, I would like to say that there still has to be a commitment, and it's not just the government's responsibility, but there still has to be a commitment at the federal, state, and local levels to continuing to make improvements in emergency preparedness and response, with an emphasis on minimizing worker exposures, community exposures to hazards, so that emergencies do not leave in their wake workers and community members who are either injured or develop serious illnesses in the future. Thank you.
1: And of course, that was Mickey Siegel de Hernandez, retired National Deputy Director of Occupational Safety and Health for the CWA and former chair of the World Trade Center Health Program Responders Steering Committee. Jenny, you had a question for Lila.
2: Of course. What I wanted to get a sense, if you could just sort of explain the difference, again, for all of us, remind us the difference between survivors and first responders, because, again, those are two very distinct experiences of that day.
3: Yeah. First responders is anyone who worked or in some way served professionally during the initial emergency or the cleanup. So that includes not just people like, you know, FDNY who responded, but also like reporters, people who had to be part of the response as in a professional capacity. Survivors is anyone who got kind of caught in the neighborhood and in the cleanup, just sort of coincidentally, people who lived, worked, or went to school in Lower Manhattan. Like I said, I was a student down there. But sort of anyone who would have been in the neighborhood would have been exposed to either the initial initial dust cloud or the extended cleanup, but was not serving in a cleanup related professional capacity at the time. And we have two different programs at the World Trade Center Health Program. So responders are part of a program that monitors them proactively, whether or not they're sick, and survivors are part of a health program that we have to be either symptomatic or diagnosed with a World Trade Center related condition in order to have access to the benefits of the program. So in order to have access to the monitoring that everyone in the program receives.
1: So Lila, as a consequence, one of the things that's happened is this happens a lot in science, in medical science, because the male cohort dominates. If you think about the profile of first responders, it's over 90% male. The best data they had, most comprehensive, captured the cancers and ailments that were afflicting men. And because they kind of gave a hierarchy that first responders would get more and regular care and less of a barrier, that's the data they had. As a consequence, it was very late that they recognized female reproductive cancers. We've, of course, had firefighter Regina Wilson on to talk about this, retired FDNY EMT Marion Pizzatola, and of course, Captain Brenda Berkman, the first woman on the FDNY. And so doesn't that, if they had basically treated everyone the same and said, you have been affected by this government lie, and there's going to be, we believe that there's a chance you're going to have lifelong health issues. If they had done that, they would have had a more accurate reflection of the gender balance, and we may have caught thousands and thousands of female cancers earlier, right? Is that, I mean, is that theoretical or is that
3: No,
1: reality?
3: I think that's not theoretical in that, I mean, like most medical data, we sort of reproduced an inequality that already exists in the research field, which is men's health conditions are already more likely to be researched and their health is sort of treated as universal. And so, and in this case, not only is it health conditions that would affect women, so not just women's reproductive issues, but also health issues that are just significantly more likely to affect women. That's one of the reasons we're having this continuing and never-ending debate over the addition of autoimmune conditions to the World Trade Center list of covered conditions. But we're also talking about health conditions that are developmental, that affect young people when they're exposed to toxins. We also don't have good data on that. The World Trade Center Health Registry, the city's longitudinal study, didn't capture that many young people because a lot of us had like left the city and gone to college or were not of an age where we would respond to a city medical survey at the time that they did that. And so there's been an ongoing discussion about the need for a youth cohort within the 9/11 research community because that's a major gap that all of the research has had. But beyond that, obviously not proactively monitoring community members does mean that the largest affected community, which is half women, does not ha is not represented in the data very well.
1: Joel, you've done so much work in this area. What are your observations?
4: Observations is that there's been basically no lessons learned. I think it's great that all those doctors and public health people came to the meeting yesterday, Bob, that you play the tape. But this ongoing exposure by many, many people that were World Trade Center survivors and not, and the city and the state, and especially the feds now, are ignoring that. So where people, we definitely. This is a call for Medicare for all. People don't have doctors to go to now. People are being exposed to asbestos. They're exposed to demolitions that are going on. And the medical community is not hearing their problems. They don't know where to go. There's no doctors to go to. So one of the lessons learned, I'd say, is that it's early prevention and early detection that takes place. And we would have known, and then we brought up in the beginning after 9/11, that New York State has something called an occupational lung disease registry. There's a reporting form that any possible, and even use the word suspect, exposure to a noxious gas or something along those lines, and now we even call it Legionnaires, whatever, supposed to be reported to the state. And we would know, seeing little patterns of where people are being exposed to. Now, doctors, people are going to their private physicians and they're not sharing that information. So where all that information that we got from 9/11 that took years to develop could have been developed much, much faster within a few weeks. And now we have people being exposed to asbestos. I represent people in NYCHA housing. There's arsenic, high-level arsenic exposures, and no one is really putting that data together.
1: And so I guess one of the issues here is, and we see it with the Legionnaire story to some degree, right? We know that this is, and I was so moved by Dan Thomas's remarks about his father, Charles, a jurist who talked about it being a form of violence that was done to him, right? The fact that the city didn't have sufficient water ecologists on hand, that during, you can say that after COVID, thousands of civil servants left, 600 died as a consequence of being in service, putting themselves, putting the needs of the community ahead of their own and their families. We lost thousands and thousands of folks who, if they could see retirement after that horrendous mass death event, they took retirement. And so nowhere has has been feeling this abuse of the civil service greater than, I know I sound like a broken record, than the FDNY EMS. I'm so happy that we have Lieutenant Vince Vigariello. I always joke, he's, of course, leads local 3621, DC 37, that represents the fire, the EMS officers. And I always say that you're going to, if you have one more appearance, you're going to have to join SAG-AFTRA. Vinny, thank you so much for joining us. And you're listening to WBAI 9.5 FM. We didn't do the traditional break because this is really an essential conversation we're having here that you just won't hear anywhere else. I just wanted to ask you, when we hear the phrase, and if my panelists can stay with me, I'd really be in your debt. I want to just zero in on what Vinny's observation are. When you hear and never forget 9/11, and you know that you are you represent officers who are in a unit where there many times you'll text me and say, "Oh, Bob, it happened again. 100 ambulances have not rolled today. Almost 25% of the rolling stock because we don't have people to staff it because the city will not get over itself and pay people a living wage." What does not forgetting 9/11 mean to you? And is it just empty rhetoric now?
5: Oh, first of all, thanks again for having me on here, Bob. It's always a pleasure to be with all you and everybody here today. They will never forget is just a saying at this point. I always say they did forget and they have forgotten. I have to fight every single year for members who come down with illnesses, and the city won't provide coverage for them, even though we have successfully negotiated during the de Blasio administration. Unlimited sick for members who come down with World Trade Center illness. Because as you know, Bob, EMS does not have unlimited sick. We only have 12 sick days a year. And there was a problem in EMS not too long ago, quite a few years ago, where members weren't, we noticed a pattern of members not going to their annual medical. And they were even willing to take discipline to avoid going to annual medical. And when I started investigating, I found we had a shadow of service members with cancers and other World Trade Center illnesses that were, didn't was trying to avoid the annual medical because had they been found out to be sick, they would be put out on medical leave. And guess what? You only have 12 sick days a year. So if you're out and you don't have enough days, you are going off payroll. So if you have cancer and you go off payroll, you now lose your health insurance, so you cannot fight the cancer. It was a big problem, and we managed to negotiate with the de Blasio administration. Henry Garrido was also involved in this, DC-37 Executive Director Henry Garrido, and we managed to come up with a plan that would provide what they called unlimited sick leave for anybody who had a World Trade Center illness and had to be registered as a condition of World Trade Center and so forth. Unfortunately, the funny part is this: the city called it unlimited sick leave. But in reality, it was only 1 year. So if you were sick for past a year, they could terminate you if, due to medical unfit for medical reasons. And a lot of people, it was a problem because they had treatments that went on past that. And we had members that would literally go to chemo treatments in the morning, come into work throwing up in a trash can while responding to an emergency. It was disgraceful. And even today, every now and then, there comes up someone else. I have members who have cancer, and it went to remission. It came back. When it comes back, they're like, "Oh, I don't know. We have to find out. Is this because it came back? Now, is it really World Trade Center?" I mean, it's amazing to me how we still, after all these years, have to fight just to get treatment. And when I talk to people, I'm like, "This is the part that really bothers me. You're acting like they're scamming. Who's scamming? I'm dying of cancer. I'm looking for help. I want to survive. If they're scamming and they're looking for the medicine, give it to them. Who cares? These people are dying. They're looking for help. And it's just amazing to me. And then we come around this time of year and the people start coming out with the "We will never forget" banners and, all that saying and stuff. And everybody wants to come out with their speeches. But you know what? If you really, really don't want to forget, give them the health care they need. Give them the support they need to survive. These people are dying and they. Even survivors, first responders, survivors, these people are dying over something that happened years ago, 25 years ago.
1: Joel, you had an observation. Joel?
4: It wasn't the initial exposure, it was the ongoing exposure that the city allowed the ambulance drivers to do it. When we checked the fire trucks for the World Trade Center dust that came up, we were asked by the union to check the ambulances. We found a year or two later, because the mechanics complained that people cleaning the ambulances were getting sick. Then we found out that there was asbestos and World Trade Center dust there. But also, Vinny, we found out that the ambulances were diesel fueled, right? We found out that that diesel exhaust was going into the cab. So an ambulance driver, EMT, is sitting in the cab with the cab running to make sure they could fast, quick respond to people getting toxically filled with diesel exhaust inside the cab, right? And then expected to run up 30 floors to save someone. So it was the ongoing exposure to us that really was upsetting.
5: 100%. I agree. The ongoing exposure, and that's why we have so many members even today still dying from 9/11 illnesses, and that number is getting higher and higher to the point where we're surpassing the original number that happened on that day.
4: And the city's failing you also, and the state. The community rights and all laws, you're supposed to know or be apprised. If you're going into a building and it's a toxic building, you should know what you're going into, and the city is not providing that information or gathering that information. So we're allowing all this toxics to continue exposure, not warn people who are hitting it on a daily basis, including first responders.
2: Can I just ask how all of this is impacting recruiters? Because we're talking about, 25 years after 9/11, these have got to be individuals who either have retired, getting ready to retire. What about that next class, that next generation of EMS workers who theoretically should be coming online to make sure that we have people who are able to save our lives in a crisis?
5: That I'm glad you brought that up, because I had mentioned that as well, that what they're doing, and it's like they don't understand it. You are sending a message to the future generations that don't get sick, don't get hurt, because we are not going to be there to help you in the long run. You get hurt today, we might help you out for a week or two, but after that, you're on your own. And what's happening is you got to now try to tell these people who've come here on for duty and honor and all that to do their job, that don't worry, we're going to be here to take care of you. And everybody knows they go to the union, we are going to fight for you. We're going to make sure that you're taken care of. But it does send a bad message when they see this stuff. And the other part of this, too, is when people retire and get sick, it's even more difficult for them to get coverage or help, because I don't represent the retirees. So I'm not their, for lack of a better word, registered representative. So when they come to me and they're retired, and they may have been sick on the job, and then they retire later on, and then maybe they got sick when they retired, but it's World Trade Center. There's very little I can do, because I don't represent them anymore. I'm not their representative. They have to do it on their own. So I have to kind of guide them on what they need to go to and how to get, over the obstacles and get the treatment. It's really ridiculous that, the person is dying, and it seems like they're more worried about somebody scamming than they are about helping the person in the end. And I know some people hearing this might get offended by it, but it's true. I'm dealing with it. We deal with it all the time. Every single year, 25 years later, we should not be having to do this. We should have learned from this. And it's insanity. I heard you mentioned before, Medicare for all. You really should just give a blanket policy of health insurance for anybody who's dying. All you need to do, it should be very simple. You provide, I'm certified, I have this illness. This is a World Trade Center illness. I need treatment, period. End of story. That's what should be done.
1: End of story. And I guess I'm also going to ask you, because you deal with, from increasingly now, more than ever, you are working class people's urgent care. That's a fact.
5: 100%.
1: But the whacks that have happened, the cuts that have happened to Medicaid, even in New York State, a progressive state, hundreds of thousands of people falling off the rolls. The Affordable Care Act, the way that the Trump junta went after it, we're dealing with millions and millions of people losing their health care. And it means when they have a health crisis, they're going to be calling EMS. Can you talk about, I mean, it seems to me, I know that you're in trying to work with the Mamdani administration because you do have poverty level wages now, in terms, particularly you get paid more to shovel snow on a per diem basis, $30 an hour if you show up to shovel snow. And it's what, 18, 19 to start now, Vinny?
5: 1865, I think, for an EMT.
1: Right. So that is a crime against humanity. Let's just put it out there. And what that is, we need to have the Municipal Labor Committee. We need to have the New York City Central Labor Council make this a top issue. Because what's happened is response times now are collapsing. It's now in excess of 12 minutes for the most serious ones on average. And there are many incidents when you have that it's much longer than that. We have some calls on the line. Caller, where are you calling from? What's on your mind and what's your name?
6: Good morning.
1: Morning.
6: Hi, I'm calling Thomasina from Bergen County.
1: Hi,
6: and
1: go ahead.
6: Let me get you off of speaker. Hold on a second.
7: Hi, good morning, everybody. This is such an important conversation. I have not heard it from the beginning. I was a telephone worker at the time that this tragedy happened. My building was
8: 140 West Street.
4: Wow.
8: And what I'm upset about, and I know some of your guests may not like what I'm about to say, the unions have totally failed us. The unions never collaborated together to help people with this problem. I know telephone workers that have had prostate cancer. I know telephone workers that have had 20 stitches on their eyelid. Finally, skin cancer has come on the list. Telephone workers, CWA 1101 and 1105 and probably 1103, I'm not sure. I was in 1101 at the time. My husband had to go in that night. It was a demand. There was no choice. Do you know how scary that was? A telephone worker is considered an emergency worker. And through all these conversations, I never hear about telephone workers. Where is CWA 1101? Most of us were impacted by this. And it is a tragedy that the lawyers are making money off of this. The unions should be helping us get access to this care through the federal government, not a law firm. This has got to stop. Lawyers are making money off of 9/11 when the unions should have been helping us. And where is the UFT representing all of the teachers at Stuyvesant High School? I also was a worker at Stuyvesant High School one time, and I know where exactly it was, right across the street from 140 West Street. I mean, this is a real tragedy that the unions, and one of your guests just said, I can't help people who are retired. That is disgraceful.
5: That's not what it is.
8: We need more help.
1: I think the retired comment needs clarification. Legally, let's stipulate here. Legally, someone who is representing active workers can't. Now, they have retirement associations, and they have funds that do help them. So I did want to...
8: I understand that, but you can't say you can't help people.
1: But that doesn't mean that he wouldn't in his personal capacity.
8: Union representative.
1: Thomas, yeah, I think that doesn't mean in his personal capacity, knowing Vinny as I do, there's no doubt that he is helping people on a personal capacity. We're talking about a limits of, and I did want to just talk to you about the UFT quickly because Lila was there. The UFT.
8: Yeah, but keep in mind the telephone workers that were demanded to go in
1: So we're up against the clock, but I do want Vinny to respond. And certainly I'm glad that you called in and talked about the telephone workers. And I wrote all that down, and we're going to try to reach out and find out what the status of it is. But go ahead, Vinny, go ahead and respond.
5: Yeah, first, I appreciate your response there. And I understand your frustration and anger towards the situation. I also am that. What I did say was that I am not their legal representative because I represent the active workers when they retire. I am no longer their representative. So I'm limited to what I could do. But that does not mean I don't help them. I do guide them and tell them what they need to do and how to fix things. And I do guide them that way. But I can't do it for them because I'm not their representative anymore. They've retired. The other thing I'd like to point out is you're proving the point. And I respect the telephone workers and everybody who's down there, that even if they weren't considered first responders, this is why I said there should be a blanket healthcare policy across the board for anybody who is sick with World Trade Center illnesses, regardless if you're a first responder, survivor, it doesn't matter. You are ill, you have cancer, you have whatever illness that came from World Trade Center, you should be given the health care you need, period. End of story. You're dying. This is not a scam. You're scamming to live.
1: And I think we're getting jammed with calls now, of course, and I'm not surprised, but you have found some common ground there. Thanks, Thomasina. Let's talk offline and we'll do more. We'll do a segment on the telephone workers. You got my word.
4: And Bob, I just want to say that some of the projects we're working on, we've discovered asbestos in those pipes, those underground pipes, and they're not identifying that to the workers and to the people that are being exposed when they open up those pits.
1: Let's call where you're calling from. What's on your mind, and what's your name?
9: Yes, good morning, Bob. Great program. I've been listening since the beginning. I just want to just wrap up from the beginning of the show when you were talking about this, you know, the Trump regime seeking to erase diversity and it's essential to our national character with this white supremacy and white nationalism threats. I don't know if anybody's ever actually read the Declaration of Independence when they expound upon it, but in it, it says, quote, he has endeavored to prevent the population of these states for that purpose obstructing the laws of the naturalization of foreigners, refusing to pass other laws to encourage their migration hither. You know, this we've always been a nation of diverse peoples, a multi-ethnic, multi-racial mix. And that's what the framers and successors had in their mind, okay? That to encourage migration. And the whole idea that you know, we had enslavers that brought millions of Americans to our shores, they became part of America, okay? National expansion westward, if people remember their history, incorporated French, Spanish, and Mexican peoples as well, you know? And this is so important to the people, you know? And I just want to remind people that, you know, bad politicians are elected by good people, good citizens who don't vote. Okay, this whole idea of you know, I'm old enough, Bob. I never told you I was born during World War II. I've been around the block. I've been alive for 1/3 of the presidents of this country since its inception, and I was aware of McCarthyism and what they wanted to do to delegitimize an opponent, and that's what they're doing today. This whole idea we're going to get so frightened of a nonsensical about socialism and communism and so on. I mean, you know, if you remember, I mean, they started off with communists, then it became socialist, then it became woke, and now it's believe it or not, it's vegan.
1: But you just covered a lot of history in a short period of time. We want to get to another caller. Thanks so much. That was the Cliff Notes of the 20th and 21st century.
9: Well, this
1: please
9: is Latin Dog from Staten Island.
1: All right, thanks so much. Caller, where are you calling from? What's on your mind? What's your name? We got about a minute.
10: Hey, how you doing? My name is Ron, calling from New Jersey.
1: All right, go ahead, Ron.
10: Bob, about the 911, you know, I got something to say as far as, you know, the first responders, are, you know, they very easily get the benefits because it's documented that they were there.
5: Not always.
10: Guys like myself, I was in the Teamsters, and I volunteered for a week driving supplies to, you know, the site, which was with the Red Cross, which I had to sign in. But now you can't get them records. Nobody has them signatures. So what happens to me, I did get the health coverage from 911, but as far as compensation, they denied me because you can't prove that you were there. Also, I used to drive a truck. I ran Staten Island, which was the landfill. That's where they bring all the stuff. I was going
1: That's
10: there
1: right.
10: constantly, signing in, and nobody has records. So so many people are probably in the same shoes as myself that were there, volunteered, and now they're suffering, and they get nothing because there's no paper trail, I should say.
1: So would I like? So if you would, caller, would you GM@WBAI.org? That's GM@WBAI.org. We are in the middle. We were at 120 Wall Street at the time, which is just blocks away. And part of our obligation under the 9/11 Notice Act is to reach out to the dozens and dozens of people that worked at the station. So please reach out to me. And let's that's true of anyone who's hearing this. If you are in one of these jackpots that our call just so poignantly described, send to me GM@WBAI.org. I just want to thank my panelists there. We could talk all day. Vinnie Variali, president of 3621 EMS officers, Joel Kufferman, of course, Lila Nordstrom. Sorry so much, Lila, we didn't get back to you, but you're going to be on with us. We're going to make sure you're with us on September 13th from noon until 3 when we're going to play those 9/11 tapes that we've just uncovered. And thank, of course, my incomparable co-host, Jenna Flanagan, and Weed Jacobs. That's it for us.

0: You're tuned to WBAI, the station that tells our story and tells it like it is. 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
3: Raphael Shimanoff
4: and Shoshana Brown.
5: The Pale, for those who don't know, was the only area in Russia where Jews were allowed to live. Beyond the Pale thus came to signify transgression, danger, and unconventional behavior. And this program, Beyond the Pale, will explore in unconventional ways the experience, identity, culture, and politics of contemporary Jews from the diaspora. I'm your co-host, Shoshana Brown. And today, I'm here with a special guest co-host. Raphael is out today, and I am so happy to be joined by friend of the pod, Leo Ferguson, lifelong New Yorker. Also lifelong friend, deep commitment to social justice and a background in nonprofit communications. He has done a lot of the work of developing anti-oppression training for JFREG, leading affinity groups, caucuses, exploring internalized anti-Jewish oppression, race and racism, patriarchy, heteronormativity.
6: Yada, yada, yada, yada, all that good stuff.
5: Oh my gosh, but also, like, one of my favorite things is to say that you are now the scholar in residence of JFREG.
6: Yeah. That is true.
5: Awesome. And so I'm excited because to your expertise, today we're going to be talking about anti-Semitism and what they call the new anti-Semitism, or what we call weaponized, misused, instrumentalized anti-Semitism.
6: Oh, my favorite topic. I love it.
5: But I'm happy to have you here. We always have a good time. And yeah, I just would love to start off with what are you paying attention to before we kick it off? Just what are you paying attention to this morning?
6: Oh, man. Well, it's a beautiful day in New York City. I am so thrilled to be here. Thank you so much for having me back. What am I paying attention to? I don't know. Mostly just getting in all of my end of summer fun on the beach and enjoying the city and it's all in all of its glory. When it comes to anti-Semitism, certainly, you know, there's been plenty of stuff in the news around the mayor and the attacks on him that I think are, you know, actually another really great topic that we can touch on later, with regard to the very same kinds of weaponized bad faith accusations. That's something I've been thinking about.
5: Oh my gosh.
6: Writing about lately.
5: I mean, yes, we're going to get to all that, but also, like, we have to just say that this is Labor Day. This is Labor Day weekend. The last week has been kind of dreary, cloudy, a little I wasn't feeling it. And I think we're being blessed this weekend. We're going to have some hot days. I know the beach is going to be bananas.
6: That's why I'm going to the beach.
5: Yeah, I'll see you there. The parks are going to be wild. We're inviting everybody out to join us at the People's Beach, at Rockaway Beach, Brighton Beach, Coney Island, Orchard Beach. Don't forget, keep it uptown, be cute at the Bronx Riviera, they call it. Don't forget, the uptown Bronx does have beach access. Okay,
6: sure,
5: we're all getting into it.
6: Flood City Island, take over those beaches. They're yours, they belong to you.
5: Yes,
6: that's all ours.
5: Yes, and I'll see you at the end of City Island for those steam shrimp.
6: Mm-hmm.
5: Oh my goodness. Yeah, so we're going to get into it today. And our whole show is like Jews in the news, so we should probably, yeah, let's get our intro.

0: Love it. Also, another thing about Leo is that he's a great music maker, musician.
1: Oh, you're too kind.
0: But yeah, would love to hear the live version of our Jews in the Noose jingle one day.
1: Listen, man, anytime you give me a space and a drum set and I'll find some people and we'll do it.
0: That'd be so great.
1: When are you gonna do the all music program? We should totally make that happen.
0: We should, we should do a live. We should do a live taping.
1: That would be fantastic.
0: Have some like music. We have a lot of musicians. We often bring musicians on the show. We've had Laura, most recently Laura Alkaslasi. We've
1: Amazing
0: had,
1: musician.
0: yeah, we've had so many good people come on. So comedians, we have so many good guests. But yeah, so today, I want to kick it off. We have like one small thing and one big thing, and I think they're kind of all sort of interrelated with this topic, which I feel really happy to be speaking with you about, which is about anti-Semitism. So, last week, John, Senator John Ossoff, made the news. Senator John Ossoff, if you don't know, down in Georgia, is a Jewish progressive, and his opponent Mike Collins, well, he demand he it, it came out that there was some anti-Semitism going on within I would say anti-Semitism, but even more broadly than that.
1: White supremacy, straight up white supremacy. Yeah.
0: Correct. Yeah.
1: And plenty of it.
0: Yes. And Senator John Ossoff found out and demanded publicly that his opponent, Mike Collins, share all the communications between his office and the growing number of alleged white supremacists he was employing and also who are part of his family. So this is not just like, oh, you're hiring these people, but it's you.
1: Yeah.
0: You're the birthday. Like,
1: You
0: it's
1: got the
0: you. You're the
1: stink on
0: problem.
1: him bad, you know?
0: Yeah,
1: Is
0: like,
1: everyone, you know, one white supremacist, you know, could perhaps be carelessness, but, you know, when you got five or six
0: it's like,
1: at your
0: the
1: barbecue.
0: difference between Maine and Georgia, you're like, well, it's just one white supremacist. It's just one tattoo versus like
1: Exactly.
0: your whole family.
1: Yeah, it's bad. It's real bad. He's got his former staffer who was posted images of himself wearing KKK robes, a swastika, repeating racial slurs and white power. I mean, come on, like that's not even, you know, we've gotten so used to the like the subtle, you know, the cleaned up, the using dog whistles. Like this is like a parody of a, you know, the most extreme kind of you know, if you saw this in a movie, you'd say they'd gone too far.
0: Yeah.
1: And then that's just the tip of the iceberg. You've got his former chief of staff participating in a group chat with Nick Fuentes and Richard Spencer, the Unite the Right rally guy. And I think we all know who Nick Fuentes is at this point. Truly vile people. His son-in-law has posted explicitly white nationalist and anti-Semitic material with Nazi imagery.
0: Yeah.
1: Other staffers, I mean, the list goes on and on. This is,
0: Yeah.
1: yeah.
0: You know, we're really in a place where I think, since I would say the 70s and maybe even the mid 60s, but I'll really say into the 70s, there has been an attempt to kind of sweep the racism under the rug. And I don't think that the racism of this country ever left, certainly. The
1: Yeah.
0: racism and the overt fascism has always been here. So people like, oh, there's a rise in fascism, or like, oh my gosh, what's going on? It's like, actually, it's always been here. And our elders in the Black Panther Party and political prisoners have been telling us since that era that this is fascism, and people refuse to listen because, of course, like, who listens to black people? You know,
1: yeah,
0: come on.
1: That's right.
0: So they've been telling us, warning us, letting us know, educating us, writing to us, Mumia and George Jackson and these elders in movement spaces have been telling us since the beginning of their capacity to let us know and capacity to be political educators and prophets of our movements.
1: That's
0: have
1: right.
0: been letting us know this, and there has been this long attempt to sweep it under the rug in order to feign a sense of democracy. And anybody who, you know, doesn't love cleaning up knows that, you know, you can only sweep things under the rug but so long, and then you walk on the rug and then the dust comes out of the edges, you know what I mean? Like, you keep putting the stuff under the rug, you're gonna have to walk on the rug eventually, and it'll leak out, you know. Yes. And so we're here in that moment where we are going, returning to that time, returning to a more blatant era wherein people thought, oh, like, we have been past that. And one of the things that's interesting is, for people in our generation, Leo, we're like crossing into the Gen X millennial.
1: Mm-hmm.
0: But I think for people in our generation, like, we don't really remember or have a visceral lived experience memory of overt racism in the way that many of our parents, like the
1: yes.
0: boomer generation.
1: That's right.
0: The baby boomers do have that lived experience of living through segregation. Of living through, overt and explicit racism and discrimination. And so we've grown up sort of with a lot of assumptions of things that are not true about this country and society.
1: Yeah, that's absolutely true. And, you know, I mean, first of all, you know, this project of sweeping things under the rug goes back. I mean, it's happened in waves, right? I mean, the conservative movement had its own whole project of trying to, you know, sort of, you know, a movement that was founded, you know, essentially by white supremacists and anti-Semites and many other people. The modern conservative movement sort of went through its own whole process of trying to sort of clean that up and, you know, pretend that those folks weren't still in the movement, pretend that that money wasn't still, you know, bankrolling that movement. And in some ways, I think it convinced itself, you know, through that work, right? All these kind of, you know, William F. Buckley and Bill Kristol and, you know, all these kinds of prominent, especially neoconservatives in the, you know, 90s and 2000s have really convinced themselves that they were the vanguard of their party and the people who were actually running the show. And it took, you know, Donald Trump coming back and showing them that, in fact, they were not running the show and that those people had been there all along. So, you know, there's a long history of you know, doing this kind of big lie thing of trying to pretend the incredibly obvious, you know, that I think, you know, really anyone should be able to see. But certainly, you know, the Black people have been sort of at the forefront of trying to sort of shout and ring the alarm that these people are still here, that these forces are still here, and that America's racist past is not, in fact, past. Mm-hmm. And, you know, I think about, you know, certainly in, you know, in my lifetime and in our work together, right, like, so much of that was built around Black Lives Matter and, like, the fact that that was a warning that was about white supremacy, the forces of white supremacy, anti-Semitism, white nationalism, and the police state, and the dangers of, like, letting militarized policing run amok, and, you know, not we were ridiculed for it. We were, you know, told that we were crazy for calls to defund the police, and now suddenly you have white Jews terrified about white supremacy and anti-Semitism, and you have the entire country terrified of ICE. And this is exactly the same continuum. It's the same forces, it's the same ideology, it's the same militarized policing just being deployed against different people.
0: And still being called crazy, right? And still
1: Yeah,
0: be
1: sure, absolutely.
0: and still being called crazy, and still
1: That's
0: being
1: right.
0: called, a little bit too much.
1: That's right, absolutely.
0: And so this is, this kind of grifting is really, really like a concern, because we come out and there is this sham that there is like this major difference between the Republican and the Democratic Party. And ultimately, we know that when we go and trace back the money and where the money is coming from, we see the same donors.
1: That's right.
0: When we look at some of the tactics being used, we talked on the show last week about what happened, and at the with the Brooklyn Democrats, we see the same kind of tactics, right?
1: Yes.
0: These same strategies are used, and it's really important to keep our lens sharp, because the politics and the strategies are the same, but what changes are the words, right? Like, there's a constant co-optation of language, and the
1: Different words,
0: faces.
1: same money.
0: Correct.
1: That's right. And I mean, in New York, it's especially blatant, right? All of these Trump donors, a lot of real estate folks, a lot of tech people, all of the like Palantir, like so many of these people, right, have been primarying progressive candidates, have been funding these same races. These are the same people who are backing Eric Adams or backing Andrew Cuomo. We see this in race after race, and then they turn around and they fund Trump.
0: And we're told that ideas like socialism don't work, and that we need capitalism. However, if you follow the money of what's happening with the so-called biggest capitalists of our time, what we see is that they don't actually believe in capitalism. So to pivot the
1: Corporate
0: conversation a
1: socialism,
0: bit,
1: right?
0: To pivot the conversation a bit and just sort of draw the connections, the main thing we wanted to discuss today was all of the big hoopla about going on with Mark Ruffalo. And it starts the story here starts with the merger of Paramount, and the company Oracle, owning working to take a controlling stake in Paramount Company. And so what I mean by when we talk about the biggest capitalists, we're talking about one of the world's richest people, billionaire Larry Ellison, who's the co-founder of Oracle, a huge tech conglomerate, and business consolidator. That's the best way to describe what Oracle is. And this is about a company that already owns Warner Brothers, which includes CNN, includes HBO, it includes Discovery, now attempting to consolidate with Paramount, and own Paramount, which is the parent company of CBS. And so when we talk about capitalism, one of the core cornerstones of capitalism is about competition and the free market, and allowing competition to create greatness, allowing competition to spur innovation, to drive prices lower for the consumer. These are the things that are sold to us about why capitalism is good, because when you have competition, people have to drive their prices lower to be competitive. It's supposed to work out for the average consumer. When you have competition, things are supposed to get better because everybody's competing to make the best product. So innovation gets driven, right? This is what's told to us. The
1: I'm
0: reality.
1: laughing on the inside too loudly to have on this broadcast. I don't want to blow out people's ears. Please continue.
0: The
1: It's
0: reality
1: all about
0: is.
1: helping the little guy. That's what capitalism is really all about.
0: Meanwhile, the biggest guys get helped, right? The Trumps, the Jared Kushners, who's by the way, just made, I think, something like $6 billion in like 3 years, on basically being connected to Trump and driving the war machine, right?
1: Yes.
0: We're talking
1: Sort
0: now
1: of
0: about.
1: a, would you say, Hunter Biden-esque kind of a career that he's having, perhaps?
0: If only, I mean, the Nepo babies, come
1: Yeah.
0: on, like, come on. This is the truth of capitalism. It's not those things that are told to us about the theoretical, benefits of capitalism. The truth of capitalism is that ultimately those on top will consolidate their power into bigger and bigger companies.
1: Yes.
0: And that's what's happening. And Larry Ellison, a Jewish billionaire, is on top. Now, I want to be clear. We're talking about this because this is Jewish news, Jews in the news. And I want to be clear to all the listeners that, one of the things about anti-Semitism is to believe that Jews run the world and also to believe that Jews are all powerful. They have all the money, they run Hollywood, and, they have a lot of money. And that is true. Jewish people,
1: Wait, hold
0: while
1: on. That whole thing is not true.
0: that is not,
1: You
0: sorry,
1: mean
0: that
1: the
0: is not
1: last
0: true.
1: part is not.
0: That is that in this case, Larry Ellison is a
1: Yeah.
0: billionaire and he is Jewish.
1: I'm
0: However,
1: trying to keep you out of
0: thank
1: trouble.
0: you. No, thank you. I appreciate that. It is not true that I must say, it's not true that Jews.

0: the billionaire of an evil company, actually, like a really bad company.
1: I mean, anti-Semitism is a conspiracy theory, right? And the way the conspiracy theories work is that they tweak off of things that are real in the world, right? Like but you need a little grain of truth in the story, or else it won't make sense as a conspiracy theory. And so, of course, you're going to find, all kinds of, of course, there are Jewish people in finance. There are Jewish people in Hollywood. There, all of these things are going to be true, and it's incumbent on us to, as you said, be really keep it real crispy, be really, really clear about what it is that we're critiquing, what it is that we're organizing against when we are going up against these giant corporations and these forces. And you want to go up to the highest level in your analysis, right? Like the thing that we are, like, first and foremost, we want to be attacking systems, because that's really where the power is, and that's really where the ability to make real changes is, when we focus on systems. And so, like, the enemy here is capitalism. One level down from that is these giant mega corporations, right? That's the other, like, those are the institutions that have power in this scenario. And so we want to be thinking about moving institutions, changing institutions. The individuals don't really matter that much. Like, the capitalism is going to produce lots of individuals who are going to be very wealthy, and they're going to consolidate power. Like, and depending on where in the world you are, one group or another group may be overrepresented. Depending on where you are in history, one group or another group may be overrepresented. The system is going to grind on and keep setting up this scenario. And now I'm, like, getting off track a little bit, but I've been doing all this research on sort of, like, the history of wealth and Western Europe, and going way back for other reasons that are unrelated. But one of the things I'm reminded of is the fact that, this researcher by Thomas Piketty and other folks who have really pointed out that, like, for those of us, you talked about being sort of like the Gen X millennial thing, like, for those of us who grew up in the back half of the 20th century, like post-World War II, we've been living in this really unusual time period in which capitalism in the United States and in the West in general produced, like, really big, thriving middle classes that made it feel like, hey, this system is working really well. Lots of people are benefiting. The standard of living is going visibly. This is the exception to the rule in history. Like, almost all the time, for almost all of history, most of what capitalism has looked like is, like, almost everybody is really poor and a few people are really rich. And what's happening now is we're just returning to the mean. We're going back to sort of what, like, all the economic dislocation that people have been feeling, over the past couple of decades, and the big, boom and bust cycles that we've been going through, is the world essentially going back to the way things have been for most of its history. And that freaks people out. It makes people really scared. And I think, especially if you grew up in it, it makes you feel like something really unfair is happening. Sorry, let me put it this way. Capitalism is unfair, but it's making you feel like there's something especially, like, out of the norm, out of the ordinary happening. Why are my kids not having the same opportunities, the same standard of living that I had when I was growing up? And that those are really ripe conditions for anti-Semitism to flourish, because anti-Semitism is the conspiracy theory that says we blame Jews and Jewish individuals for the dysfunctions of capitalism, rather than blaming the system. We, you know, and that's that. I think that's part of what you're seeing here.
0: I don't think you're bringing up such a good point, because I don't think we talk enough about the invention of the middle class in the 1950s, and the way that that is like a completely manufactured concept. I mean, all of these honestly are manufactured concepts, but this, the middle class, is sort of the newest manufactured concept that was created to quell the masses, and offer like factory workers and their families an ideal of what it could be like to be to live in a way that you're satisfied, in a way that you won't question not having

0: more money, but in a way that you're like, oh, well, you could live off of one factory salary and have a stay-at-home mom and have 2.5 kids and have a house with a lawn, and a car, and like have these
1: Go
0: kinds
1: on,
0: of
1: I'm liking this. I'm liking this. This sounds
0: smaller
1: good to me.
0: so all these smaller amenities, like I feel like even the idea of a lawn, right? Like it's all part of this sort of like manufactured concept that actually has ultimately killed like movements, killed fi like the fire within us, but also has squat like actually eroded our earth in many ways with like the mass consumption of gas, the sprawling urban like suburbanization of rural areas and creating more urban sprawl, the creation of more lawns which consume unnecessary water, right? Like all of these things are actually like destroying our planet and destroying us, but we're meant to sort of keep us,
1: Yeah, it's I mean, you said it, and I think, the it's funny when you were saying that, there was a part of me that was like getting upset essentially at,
0: that you don't have it. You're like,
1: yeah, that too.
0: I
1: No,
0: don't get that.
1: that too. No, getting upset about the fact that, like, you talked about how it's something that was offered to people, right? And like that's exactly right. But what's sad about that, right, is that that framing erases the work, the blood, sweat, and tears of so many people in the labor movement and all these humans who fought for, these things. But as you said, the thing, right, is that like they were fighting for so much more. I mean, a lot, this is socialism, right? And socialism really coming to full flower in the United States and fighting for the rights of working class people, working people across the country, ending child labor laws, giving us the 5-day work week, so many other things that we take for granted today. And this is how you demobilize movements, right? The capacity of capitalism, the capaciousness, because there is so much excess that, there's so much slack, in the system that is essentially the profits of the capitalists, that they can then, give us these little crumbs, and tell us that that's a victory. And it makes it really hard as an organizer, as a movement person. It's like we want to celebrate our wins, we want to be proud of our wins, and at the same time, it's really hard when you know that the gap between what you've just won and what you could get, is huge. And I think about, it's like this is the same time period that you saw a lot of movement solidarity that had been built between African Americans in the South and Jews and Jewish communist and socialist organizers, especially in the North, but also in the South, get essentially like that alliance got destroyed, and especially got destroyed by anti-communist and like McCarthyism. And second Red Scare, first and second Red Scares, that like that, it's like that. This is the story of essentially this relationship between the capitalist ability to demobilize movements and to take the folks who are most vulnerable in those movements and sort of crush them, and then buy off the masses. Like once you get the real rabble rousers out of the picture, you can then buy off the masses with something, with the lawn and the promise of a free education and all the other things that got dangled with the GI Bill
0: Yes.
1: and the
0: And how
1: idea
0: the
1: of the social contract. Yeah.
0: and to bring this back to the point of these large mergers and the billionaire class and capitalism, like what happens when like this sort of Warner Brothers merges with Paramount is that thousands of like low earning jobs in Hollywood get cut. right? Like
1: Yes.
0: thousands of
1: I mean,
0: people
1: forget
0: who
1: that.
0: are.
1: What happens is they mess up Game of Thrones, which is what I care about. Oh, my House of the Dragon gotta be keep that safe. Must be protected at all costs.
0: You know, like there, this is not just about sort of the concern of the structures of how these big businesses are operating theoretically, and that we should, you know, as a society have some kind of input in antitrust and monopoly issues, but that it we have to remember that this actually does legitimately impact people's everyday lives. Like people's job, people will lose jobs because of this. And that is
1: Yeah.
0: important. And those people are not the Larry Ellisons. Those people are not the big names that we talk about in the news. Those people are names of people you will never know. They are people like you and I that just have are just having a job, trying to get by and trying to, you know, like buy food and gas in LA, which is out of control. Gas in LA right now is $6 a gallon.
1: Oh my God.
0: So where this is very
1: Never been happier to live in New York. Suck it,
0: you
1: LA.
0: 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We're in the middle of a discussion today with guest co-host Leo Ferguson on anti-Semitism, Hollywood, big mergers, and capitalism. 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And if our volunteers are busy with other listeners, you can leave a message and somebody will return your call. 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And you can do all of this online. 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And of course, we are a tax-exempt 501c3 organization. And it is because of listeners like you that we get to have really honest conversations about some of the major media, mainstream media organizations, and what's happening behind the scenes in ways that they would never be able to talk about, because this is them. This is capitalism, and this is how things are operating. And it's only because this radio station is listener sponsored, over 60 years on air, broadcasting across the tri-state area, anti-war messages, messages educating the people, blasting Mumia Abu-Jamal's voice, making sure that we hear from the ground, real stories of real people. And this is free speech radio. So you should really invest and make sure that we continue, because this is one of the main pillars of any fight we have to, I don't even want to say maintain, but to fight for a democracy that we never fully had to begin with. Free speech radio, the free press, is actually a cornerstone of democracy, along with ed public education, along with the right to vote, et cetera, et cetera. So be a buddy today. Be a buddy of this show. Be a buddy of Democracy Now. Be a buddy of On the Ground with Esther Ivera. Be a buddy of Living for the City. Be a buddy of any one of the amazing shows here. I love it when people are a buddy of Beyond the Pale, of
1: I'm a
0: course.
1: buddy. I'm a buddy of Beyond the Pale. You should
0: Hey.
1: do it. You want to be cool like me? Do it.
0: Yes, thanks,
1: And
0: Leo.
1: it's so true. I mean, the public airwaves, like these are yours. That the airwaves belong to you. This is exactly the same thing we're talking about with this, all the things we're talking about, capitalism, with Oracle, this is another version of that. Like, these airwaves belong to you, protect them at all costs. What's the first thing they, go after in a coup is they seize the radio stations, right? The TV stations. This
0: The
1: is
0: TV station.
1: your de democracy, protect it.
0: Yes. And you can always leave myself and Raphael a voicemail at 917-740-8971 if you want to tell us something about the show. You agree, you disagree, you have an opinion, you want to let us know what's going on. Please go ahead and leave us a voice note, send us a text message, and we listen to all of them. Back to our conversation here, beyond the egregious offensive nature of this massive mer monopolistic merger happening between Warner Brothers and Paramount, it is being challenged in the courts. The ju a judge did pass the merge pa pause, excuse me, a judge paused the merger earlier this summer, and they will have a next hearing in 20 days on September 24th. So we'll see what's going on. And in the meantime, because this is happening, it is incumbent on Hollywood actors, producers, directors, etc., are taking to social media and s talking about this. One of the ways that this really gained a lot of attention is because Mark Ruffalo posted on Instagram highlighting Oracle. That's the company that is trying to basically own all of our mainstream media. He posted about their ties to the Israeli military, particularly circulating a clip of one of the executive leaders of Oracle, Safra Catz, talking to the Israeli American Council National Summit 2 years ago in 2024, saying that she was happy to support profoundly scary technologies. Right, that Oracle has created profoundly scary technologies and is lending them to quote unquote the effort. Mark Ruffalo went
1: And
0: on to
1: that profoundly scary technologies was a quote, just to be clear, right? That's literally what she said, as I
0: literally
1: recall.
0: quote unquote profoundly scary technologies. And Mark Ruffalo went on to explain that the effort she was speaking of was, in fact, a genocide. And that this was built on an apartheid system of oppression, power, that the what's happened, the genocide in Gaza was built on an apartheid system of oppression powered by Oracle. That's also a quote by Mark Ruffalo. The response in Hollywood has been that has nothing to do with us. This is about Paramount and Warner Brothers. This has nothing to do with what's happening in Palestine, what's happening in Gaza. And rightfully so, Mark Ruffalo, as we discussed earlier in the show, everybody should do is following the money trail and seeing who is connected to who, and where these people are showing up and where they're showing up, what they're saying. So if Oracle, that owns Warner Brothers, is trying to buy Paramount, has a chief officer that goes to the Israeli American Council National Summit and explains that Oracle has, quote, profoundly scary technologies that they are lending to Israel for the, quote, effort in Gaza, then what? Are we supposed to ignore that these things are actually connected? That this person who said that, who was happy to sit on stage and talk about these profoundly scary technologies, is actually on the board of Paramount, right? She's not just somebody who is sit. This is when I say she, I'm talking about Safra Catz. It's not somebody that is just sitting in an Oracle office and going to the Israeli American Council National Summit. She's actually also on the board of Paramount. As soon as Oracle purchased Paramount, she got a seat on the board. This he Mark Ruffalo is making clear the connections.
1: It's I mean, I feel like he performed a public service, in terms of like educating people. And of course it's not surprising that there was this backlash against it. And then at the same time, it's quite heartening to see so many people come out to defend him and point out that the backlash against him has been completely in bad faith.
0: And then but the backlash, right? Like, so the backlash was that Paramount then comes out and says against Mark Ruffalo, we're troubled when anti-Semitic tropes are invoked in and in purported service of a business dispute. Words like genocide and apartheid should not, basically shouldn't be applied to corporate transactions. That's a bridge too far. They cheapen the suffering, and we don't tolerate prejudice of any kind against anyone. And what I read between the lines here is that basically pa what Paramount is trying to say is the word genocide is owned by the Jews and Holocaust. And to use the word genocide is then a trope of anti-Semitism. And I want to ask you, because this is something that comes up often when talking about anti-Semitism, when trying to understand anti-Semitism, and in sort of regular discourse around anti-Semitism, Israel, the Holocaust, Palestine, etc., that there is this kind of ownership that gets invoked around the use of the word genocide. As a scholar, like, what are your thoughts about that, Leo? Like, can we only use the word genocide when it comes to the
1: No,
0: Holocaust?
1: absolutely not. I mean, that's it describes the phenomenon, and it's a phenomenon that is absolutely not, unfortunately, not something that has only happened to Jews. And it would be bizarre and completely ahistorical to try to claim that. And I think what I see is I mean, just first of all, it's important to call a spade and to be able to, like, this is what language is for, is to be able to describe the things that we see in the world and describe them accurately. It's also important to say that, like, there's never been a moment when everyone agreed about, like, these things are always contested, right? It's new or surprising that people are contesting, the question of what is a genocide or what is it? We get hung up on language. Like I tend to, my sort of like personal philosophy on this is I would much rather argue about the substance of something than argue about the language, the words that we're using to describe it. I personally don't care that much about what the words that we use.
0: Yeah,
1: I don't think that
0: this
1: it's
0: also
1: better.
0: comes up when people are like, why do you say anti-Semitism? Because Semitic people also would include Palestinians. They
1: Right.
0: should you say anti-Jewish hate or whatever. And I'm like,
1: Right.
0: that is that what we really want to be arguing about?
1: Yes, exactly. Exactly, right. It's just like it's a weird it's a weird move to try to do that, right? I'm not like I don't know how it gets better if you say, mass murder or, systematic mass murder is, oh, well, that's fine then, I don't know what
0: Yeah, like how does that actually help us stop it?
1: Exactly. But the other thing is, I mean, it seems to me that the other thing that they're doing is also just saying like that you're not allowed to draw these connections. Like part of, another way to read that is also them saying, Paramount saying exactly the kinds of line drawing that Ruffalo is doing around this, that somehow that's not allowed, that we have to think of capitalism as some sort of pure pure thing that doesn't overlap with statecraft, doesn't overlap with like that idea is so absurd on its face, right? I mean, the entire the history of capitalism is a bloody history of it's the history of colonialism, it's the history of the United Fruit Company and all kinds of right like things that governments have done to prop up capitalism to promote settler or colonialism to help capitalism be its most extractive by violating people's human rights. And it's really not at all surprising. I mean, you brought up Jared Kushner before, right? This whole thing of like the whatever Riviera, I can't remember what they're calling it, this the like turning Gaza into a some kind of giant development, right? I
0: Oh my
1: mean, like,
0: God, a
1: and we're
0: giant
1: supposed to
0: golf
1: not
0: course.
1: draw these connections. It's supposed to be off limits. Like, what are you talking about? That
0: Yeah.
1: is nuts.
0: And so your point, right? The combined CBS News and CNN under one corporate roof, it has would mean a lot of capitulation to Trump's America. There has already been David Ellison reportedly already promised administration officials sweeping changes at CNN. And through it all, Trump has touted his actions to reshape the US news media and bring quote unpatriotic news companies to heel, right? Which we know that Trump has been going after CNN for a long time. We also know that after the takeover of CBS, we saw Barry Weiss installed in CBS to sort of as a leader in CBS to really reshape and point CBS in the direction of putting out Zionist and right-wing leaning news. And so to continue courting Trump and moving his agenda forward, we see
1: That's
0: that
1: right.
0: Larry we see reports that Larry Ellison is already invested before he's even, signed the paperwork.
1: Yeah, absolutely. And I mean the fact that you have all of this corporate consolidation, you have all of this like the ever increasing power of the 1% to control, I mean, like not only are they moving to an ecosystem where fewer and fewer people control more and more of what we read, what we see, what we hear, but the fact that these same people are enthusiastically kowtowing to Trump, are kowtowing to the right, and moving to help advance this agenda, like just goes to show why it's that much more important that we A, have alternative sources of information, alternative sources of news, that we are like, that we are really doing the work to get the information that we need, but also why we have to have a really sharp analysis of something like anti-Semitism. It's the only way we're going to notice, like the only way that we are going to know that we are being fed a line of, I don't know, things that I, words that I can't say on the radio. The only way that we know that we're being fed a line is that we have that kind of radar, that kind of antenna that can distinguish between false bad faith accusations of anti-Semitism and real anti-Semitism, and of which there is so much, especially on the right. And like the, there are real dangers, and I think the strategy that you see, right, is that they know that they can't convince us that the dangers aren't real because it's clear that anti-Semitism has been rising for years. We have hate crimes, hate violence has skyrocketed in New York City. Like these things are very real. What they can do is misdirect, and try to tell you a story about where it's coming from, what it means, what it doesn't mean, and to confuse people,
0: And
1: essentially, right?
0: dilute, right? And
1: Yes.
0: dilute what anti-Semitism means by saying that Mark
1: Yes.
0: Ruffalo rightfully pointing out these connections
1: Yes.
0: is anti-Semitic when actually it's not. And that is at the core of how, like, in real time, what it looks like when capitalists, white supremacists, Christian nationalists utilize anti-Semitism for their
1: Yes.
0: political agendas, whether that you're calling that misuse, instrumentalization, weaponization, the new anti-Semitism,
1: That's
0: whatever
1: right.
0: you're calling it. This is an exact example of how that happens, where they
1: Yeah.
0: use anti-Semitism as a shield to get away with and continue to cause massive amounts of harm on everyday people that are just trying to survive and live in this world.
1: That's exactly right.
0: Thank you for joining me, Leo.
1: Oh my God, my pleasure. Thank you for a great conversation.
0: Yeah, as always, you can make sure to go to WBAI and be a buddy. You should definitely get involved at the end of this month, September 27th to the 29th. JVP is having a lobby day in DC. But before that, the 6th annual Sephardi Seder for the for BIPOC people is happening. Go to JVP to find out more information for September 13th. Also, there's going to be Yisker at Grand Army Plaza Monday, not September 21st at 3:30. And let us know. There's also, sorry, jfrege.org/events. You can always go there to get involved. And there's so much going on. Palestinian youth movement, shut it down for a Palestine volunteer meeting is happening on the first Monday of each month. Still happening weekly Block the Bombs phone banks with Adela Justice Project and the U.S. Campaign for Palestinian Rights. There are so many ways to get involved, but most importantly, just do something, be a member, pay a due somewhere, send
1: That's right.
0: WBAI a check. I want to thank you, Leo, for coming on. Big shout out to our engineer today, Wuyi Jacobs, and super, super big shout out to our production assistant, Margot Flug, who saves me every time with such great research. And as always, Shabbat Shalom.
1: Shabbat Shalom.

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1: Hello, Pacifica family. 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

0: will win. In this moment, the rallying cry must be, when we vote, we win. Because at the end of the day, the currency in this democracy is our vote. And we cannot get distracted by this concept that black men are doing this and black women are doing this, because we should never fall into the trap of a us versus us paradigm. It must always be a us for us reality as we fight for it, because when we vote, we win. So as we stand here today in this heat, let's say this together. When we vote, we win. When we vote, we win. When we vote, we win. Peace and power.
1: Let us now welcome Virginia K. Solomon, President and CEO of Common Cause.
2: My name is Virginia K. Solomon, and I am the President and CEO of Common Cause, here representing our more than 1 million members around the country. Today, we aren't here just to remember history. We are here to make history. Look around. Just as the civil rights leaders of the past stood in the face of authoritarianism in the South and throughout the country, so too do we. We live in a time of military occupation, corruption, conflict, and the dismantling of civil rights. State-sponsored murder by ICE agents and unbridled capitalism. And we are living through white supremacy's desperate last stand. And while it may not feel like it at times, we are winning. The far right knows we're winning, and Donald Trump knows we are winning, and that is why they are desperately trying to weaponize their power against us. But let me tell you something, their power is temporary and ours is permanent, because love always wins. Justice will always prevail, and we will win the fight for voting rights. We will win the fight for economic justice. We will end the corruption of this administration, and we will win the unfinished fight for rights for all of our people. Because this country is ours, and we know when we stand united, we are completely unstoppable. So we are going to show up, we will organize, we will vote. Say it with me, we will vote. And we will fiercely protect the rights of so many others and those who bled to secure our right. So if you're worried about how those in power are trying to disrupt our right to the ballot, one of the most impactful things we can do right now is become an election protection volunteer. So I don't want you to just stop with your vote. I want you to find somebody with a Common Cause t-shirt in this crowd at one of the cooling stations and sign up to become an election protection volunteer in your community so you can help voters navigate the voting process. Answer their questions, identify and report issues at polling locations, and help ensure that every eligible voter can cast a ballot without unnecessary barriers. So please, what are we going to do? We're going to find an election protection volunteer, and we will ensure that we are not only voting ourselves, but we are helping others to secure their votes. Thank you.
3: That was Virginia K. Solomon, President and CEO of Common Cause, speaking at the 63rd anniversary of the March on Washington for Jobs and Freedom. Before her, Derek Johnson of the NAACP, Patrice Lawrence of UndocuBlack Network, Maurice Mitchell of the Working Families Party, Lenoral Thomas of SEIU Virginia 512, Gerlene Joseph of the Haitian Bridge Alliance, Janice Lewis George, member of the D.C. Council and Democratic nominee for the mayor of D.C., and Robert C. White, member of the D.C. Council and congressional candidate. This is On the Ground. Stay with us as we return to hear more speakers from the march.

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5: 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Building Bridges, because working people don't just make history. We can change its course.

0: And welcome, everyone. You're listening to Heart of Mind Radio for the New Millennium. I'm Catherine Davis, and as the song says, it's time for a change. And you were listening to Come to the River by Diane Reeves. And I am joining you today with three guests who are doing that changing work in the world, and I want to introduce them to you now. Coming back is Rick Ulfick, founder of We the World and the We campaign at we.net. 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And we.net is a global platform that you can engage with and find out all that's happening around the world. Rick is the co-creator of the annual 11 Days of Global Unity, 11 Ways to Change the World, September 11th through September 21st, the International Day of Peace. Launched by We the World and Global Partners in 2004. 11 Days has become a worldwide platform for the promotion of peace, justice, sustainability, and transformation that annually includes as many as 700 associated events in over 60 countries. Supporters and participants include Desmond Tutu, Jane Goodall, Deepak Chopra, Bill McKibben, Marianne Williamson, Daniel Ellsberg, Amy Goodman, Ralph Nader, Hazel Henderson, Patch Adams, Eve Endler, Arun Gandhi, Rian Eisler, Robert Thurman, Barbara Marks Hubbard, and many others. Also joining me this morning is John Raymer. John is a civic innovator, musician, and movement strategist working to unite humanity to restore Mother Earth and care for all life. He is the founder of the Compassion Games, Survival of the Kindest, co-creator of One World, and a longtime collaborator with Indigenous-led movements for peace, regeneration, and global unity. And we have another guest joining us today, and that is Paul Slutkis. And I would say Paul is almost as old a friend as Rick is. I've known him for quite a long time. Paul Slutkis, Milestone Broadcast Corporation, MBC, EST, established in 1985, founder and president, a full-service multimedia, multicultural marketing, PR, and broadcasting organization. For multicultural marketing, numerous firsts, taught 300 interns, created the most extensive research study for Asian Americans, bought rock and roll music into China, created the first New York Times supplement for China, raised over $25 million for multicultural media events. Clients have included Citibank, Delta Airlines, IBM, Sprint, United States Postal Service, and Western Union. The Good News Corporation, established in 2002 as a 501c3 corporation by Paul Slutkis, who is the founder, a humanitarian media event organization with the focus on environmental projects, for example, assisting in creating the UN International Day of Water Raising, funded for the Katrina flooding in Ukraine. Events for the International Day of Peace Outreach in 2002 in Times Square, Central Park, around the world, as well as the World Water Day and Earth Day events. So we will go more into that as we move along, but our focus today is the 11 Days of Peace. I just want us to be able to understand how important this is, this WE campaign, 11 Days of Global Unity, 11 Ways to Change the World. So why don't you start us off, Rick, with a brief intro or maybe update to where the WE campaign is at this moment.
1: All right. Well, thank you, Catherine Davis. It's always a pleasure being on your show. And thank you for all the work that you've been doing over the years with Heart of Mind Radio. My voice is a little craggy. and I'm really happy that that we will have the guests that you mentioned, John Raymer and Paul Slatkis. They're so important to what we're doing in the world regarding unity and peace and all that. And 11 Days of Global Unity really encompasses all of these things that we're talking about. 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And September 21st is the UN International Day of Peace. 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This year, we're going to have at least 30 visionary leaders who will be speaking. It's amazing. And maybe I'll talk about a few of them. And two of them are on the show with you today. But if you want, I can go into more detail. But go ahead.
0: Yeah, we will most definitely go into a little bit more detail as we move along. But I also would love to invite John Raymer to talk to us about the work that you're doing and the Compassion Games, which I think is a really important contribution to the overall understanding that we can engage in these ideologies, philosophies, understandings that will benefit the world. And, you know, tell us a bit about what you will be contributing to the 11 days.
2: Yeah. Thank you, Barbara. Thank you for this opportunity. Thank you, Rick. And it's good to be with you,
1: Paul. You mean Catherine?
2: Catherine. Yeah. Did I want to say? I'm sorry. I'm just waking up. But I'm on the West Coast. We are thrilled to continue to build upon the legacy of what's happening here. This has been a long time promise from the UN that has yet to be fulfilled. So if we go back, this is actually the 25th year in September of 2001 was when the UN unanimously passed this resolution that made the International Day of Peace always be on September 21st and have it also be a global ceasefire and day of nonviolence. And it's been 25 years since Jeremy Gilley led that effort. Now, the 1981 was when the International Day of Peace was first established. But this idea of it being a global ceasefire and a day of nonviolence, and I thought it was genius on the part of Rick Olphick when he recognized then in 2004 that this bridge of 9/11 to 9/21 represented 11 days that we could come together in unprecedented unified action. The thing that was amazing was that in 2001, the International Day of Peace was 9/11. That goes right to the heart of the matter. So here we are 25 years into this. Why is this year going to be different? And Catherine, I'm going to say two letters that I know are going to disturb a lot of people, as it should. AI. AI for peace. We're at a moment when our capabilities we've shown in 25 years, we don't have what it takes to pull this off. And I've seen firsthand. Now, I know there's threats and there's risks, but the incredible power of AI to help us see what's not visible, to be able to actually, only people can make peace. Let's be clear. AI doesn't care. AI doesn't care if we make peace. It's up to us. But we now have capacities and intelligences that I'm convinced give us a new shot at what we could do together. So this year we've launched this team of teams, and one of the teams is AI for Peace. That's calling on these frontier labs. That's the big companies. That's Google, DeepMind, and OpenAI to get their act together enough to come together and show the world that actually we can make peace. And we're using this 11 days to prove that peace is possible. And bringing together remarkable people all over. In fact, one of the projects is right in Gaza, the Gaza Children Village, that's doing amazing peace-building work there. And fortunately, they have a curriculum based on peace, not hate. And it's been approved by everyone. They're looking the other way and letting it happen. And Israelis and Palestinians and Jews and Muslims are working together for the children. It's all, in the end, about the children. And what are we going to do for them? So we're thrilled to be a part of what Rick built the platform. In 2012 was the first year we did the Compassion Games, and we intentionally wanted to reframe thinking about competition so that we're actually cooperating to compete, not against each other, but with each other. And we're calling on these frontier labs, as they're known, to bring their really best capabilities forward to show us how we as human beings can finally make peace a reality here. So this 11 days means something different to me this year. It's not only the 25th anniversary of when the day was set. It's also the 40th anniversary when David Gershon did the first Earth Run in 1986. I mean, this signs to me that things are lining up on our behalf, and we need it now more than ever. The risks are so great, but the possibility is so real. So this year, we're on it. We're doing it. We've got a peace intelligence room. We're going to be convening together parties from all over, from Kiev and Russia. So we're bringing together partners in all ports of the world to deal with four major conflicts. Let's see what we could do in Sudan. Let's see what we could do in Russia, Ukraine. Let's see what we could do in Gaza and Israel. And let's see what we can do with the U.S. and Iran. May it be possible that we can show that we can make peace. That's our vision here.
0: Wow, that's a huge vision, but I've been kind of musing on the same lines that this, what they're calling artificial intelligence, is really as if it's like a tool, and what it does has everything to do with who is managing the tool of AI.
2: Right.
0: It also strikes me that even though the mainstream media likes to elevate a single person as the head of these huge media organizations, computer organizations, but if you take the spotlight off of that and recognize how many millions of people are using those platforms, each one of those million people also has a conscience. and can decide what they're going to do or what they're going to advocate for, and in some cases where they draw their red lines and what they won't do. And so I think it's really important to open that door, the alternative being everybody huddling, you know, under the covers, afraid of the end of the world and all that nonsense.
2: Right.
0: So I also agree with you that the world is changing. It doesn't look like it because there's a lot of chaos, but we're the ones who determines what happens beyond the chaos. So
2: yes,
0: I think that that's really an important thing. And I also want to bring in, as it seems, the Reverend Paul Slatkis. Thank you so much for joining me. And I do know you from the International Day of Peace primarily. But tell us a little bit what you are doing and how all of this is manifesting into the We campaign.
3: Great. Well, thank you. Thank you, Catherine. And you are such a mentor and a true hero to all of us. You come and you support us. You broadcast us, and we thank you very much for that for so many years. And it's for me. I'll just start off with it's a big honor to be here with John and Rick, who are leaders, who are mentors to me, and inspirational. We've somehow continued on like 20 plus years with all of us with a mission to make peace a priority in the sense of an awareness, and even more so, all of us with a sure to heck love for.

0: fields and just calm down. Calm down. So what and realize that first I always show this little photo here. This is Mother Earth from the moon. This is the blue marble, and it was taken, you know, way back when the first moonwalk landing occurred. And you see here, this is what the one I like, is that there's no, in essence, no borders, no boundaries, no colors. And I add, I hope it's okay to say, you have that word on your wall, one of the seven words. Oh, maybe I'm not supposed to say that. Maybe
1: Yeah,
0: I'm not supposed
1: there are
0: to
1: words we can't say, so you have to be
0: say.
1: mindful.
0: So I'll have to be mindful. So no, I'm not going to say that word. Is BS okay? I don't know. But I don't know if it is or isn't, but I hope it's okay.
1: Well, you said it, but don't say it again.
0: Okay, all righty. I'm sorry. The bottom line is this: we're all brothers and sisters, and it's important for us to realize that. I think is what it really boils down to. It's a mental thing. Our partners Om on this show, it's a peace is an inner peace. Of course, we know it's an outer peace, you know, to stop problems. In any case, it's all good. We do a big, probably the biggest concert in the world in September 19th in Times Square, starting at 2 o'clock to 8 o'clock. It's free, and it has been free for 24 years. And we invite you all down to come there. And that's really where we're at. It's a major live worldwide concert for with maybe 50 different. I just got Dionne Warwick to say something. We'll do a tribute to Dolly Parton. We'll do a 9/11. We'll do a 250th anniversary tribute. We have K-pop. Girls gonna sing there, and got a lot of good stuff. So all in the name of peace and Mother Earth.
1: And that's September 19th, 2026,
0: Yes.
1: Times
0: Yes.
1: Square, New York, from 2 p.m.
0: Yes.
1: to 9 p.m., a free event in Times Square. And will it
0: Yeah.
1: be streamed or recorded for the internet?
0: Sure. We go live. It's a live, really crazy people. We're going to go live, and it'll be on our Good News broadcast on YouTube. It'll be on We Don't Have Time. That's a one of the largest, the largest environmental broadcasters that has brought us a lot of good people. Hubcast, friend Peter over there. So yes, it'll be out there. I can't say I wouldn't like it in my alma mater, CBS and PBS, to take the show or take a maybe another edit of the show. We also cut a piece, make a half an hour show, and we put it on the great and wonderful Rick Ulfick's show on MNN, and a lot of good stuff. So it's all good. It's all good. We're in it for a long time. We're in it to win it, I'll say. We really
1: Yeah,
0: want to win it.
1: yeah, and I think it's important to note that it's very difficult to make that connection because these publicly held algorithms don't allow for what I would consider to be the majority perspective. Most people want the world to come to peace, to be able to work through some of the deep issues that are taking place in the world. And it's difficult to make that connection. But that's one of the beauties of this collaboration of We.net, where it pulls together people all over the country, all over the world, working in their communities, doing community work, or taking on a bigger piece of the puzzle, like the International Day of Peace, and begins to weave all of this in together. And for those of us who are looking for some way to engage in a way that's positive and in a way that is constructive, and we want to use our energy to make a difference, this is a really wonderful place to start that journey. So maybe Rick, you can come back
0: Yeah.
1: in and tell us
0: Sure.
1: a little bit more about what's going to be happening on the 11 days.

0: the broadcasts.
1: Yes, and I just wanted to acknowledge the other guests on this show. So Paul Slatkis was there at the launch of 11 Days of Global Unity with Jane Goodall and Marianne Newman and Amnesty International and the Million Voice Choir. Paul was the MC that helped to launch all of this 22 years ago. So thank you, Paul.
2: Remember that hair thing? I used to have that.
1: Yeah, you had more hair at that point. That's true. So you took off a little weight since then because of the hair, I guess. Right?
2: That's the only place.
1: So, and as John was saying, John Raymer, we have done so many things together, and the first iteration of our work together was with the Compassion Games being part of 11 Days of Global Unity. And what was it, 2012? Is that what you said, John? That's amazing. And I just wanted to underscore something because you spoke a lot about all the things you're doing. But one of the big things right now that is totally connected to 11 Days of Global Unity is the 11-Day Global Compassion Challenge. And you mentioned that, 11 days to prove peace is possible. So if you go to 11daysofglobalunity.org, you can see there are links there for all the things that we're doing, all the 30 visionary leaders, and I'll talk about them as well. But part of that is to get involved with this Compassion Games challenge. So I just wanted to mention that. So regarding speakers, I'll talk about a few of the speakers that are going to be featured. And so people know the broadcasts are starting on 9/11, September 11th. And they're starting at 12 noon Eastern time. And they will be available on our Facebook page as well as our YouTube channel. And thank you, John, and the Sign Network for doing what John calls a sine wave, where he actually has 200 and over 200 partners that broadcast in a wave simultaneously, and that will be happening for the summit broadcasts at 12 noon each day of the 11 days, starting September 11th and then going through the International Day of Peace on September 21st. So here are a few of the speakers. We're really excited that Jonathan Granoff is going to be speaking about disarmament and many other things. But he's the president of the Global Security Institute, which is focused on abolishing nuclear weapons. And he's a policy expert, and he is also a deeply spiritual person. So he's the perfect person to help us make sense out of the difficult times that we are living in. And so Jonathan Granoff, and he was also a nominee for the Nobel Peace Prize in 2014. And he's just unbelievable. When the Nobel Committee does their annual meeting of all the Nobel laureates, Jonathan speaks to them, and he's their keynote speaker to all the new Nobel laureates. That's the level that Jonathan Granoff is at, and but he's been a good friend with We the World for decades, and we've done so many things together. So Jonathan Granoff will be featured in 11 days. Another featured speaker is Dr. Marty K. Casey. She is the founder of Ungun Institute, which is focused on addressing trauma, especially resulting from gun violence. And she leads the annual Black Sun Day events every year in August. And I think it's August 9th, remembering the police killing of Michael Brown. So she's another speaker. She's going to be talking about human rights and part of 11 Days of Global Unity. Other speakers include Kurt Johnson and Rian Eisler. Kurt Johnson is the director of Evolutionary Leaders, which is a synergy circle of the Source of Synergy Foundation, which is a long-time partner with We the World. And with Kurt Johnson will be Rian Eisler, who's the author of The Chalice and the Blade. And together they will be talking about freedom and democracy in the USA and the movement to create a shift away from domination culture and toward partnership culture. And a way, another way that we describe that is we and we consciousness. So those are some examples, but as I said, there are 30 visionary leaders who are going to be featured doing 11 Days of Global Unity, and it'll be great for folks listening to this to be part of it during 11 days, starting September 11th and going through September 21st. Thank you.
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1: Perfect. 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
0: right.
1: You.
0: And if you want to volunteer or make a donation or get involved in some way with activities that someone else may have initiated, you can also explore we.net and see a lot more of what happens year long.
1: And one more thing about that is people listening to this show may have their own organizations that they want to make part of 11 Days of Global Unity. 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So people who have their own organizations, or if they're part of somebody else's organization, they can be part of 11 Days and be promoted to a global audience by putting up their logo and link, description, that kind of thing.
0: Oh, that's amazing. That's really amazing. I forgot about that because I'm sure there are people, certainly here in New York City, all across the city, who will be having events or talks during this time period, and they can plug right into what exists to let people know about it. So, yeah, I definitely recommend that. So let's go. I just want to remind people you're listening to WBAI New York, 99.5 FM WBAI.org. And as always, I am obligated to invite you to become a member of the radio station or to make a donation to help support listener-supported radio. And you can do that by calling 833-WBAINYC, and that is 833-922-4692, 833-922-4692. So I'd like to get back to our discussion. So why don't you jump in again, John, and tell people how they can begin to engage with some of the work that you're initiating and really carry on all year long, I'm sure.
3: Yeah. Well, you can't lose the compassion games, right? And the more people play, the more people win. So we are redefining what winning means. And we all do better when we all do better. We need to win together. So the 11 days are just a piece of the puzzle, but they're really a chance for us to come together in unprecedented unified action. Last year, a great example was at Global Citizen in Central Park. We had a global powwow. For the first time ever, the Lenape people were able to do a land acknowledgement and do a powwow in Central Park. And our dream is that September 21st is a pause, that we do achieve this goal. And then the Global Citizen Festival is on September 26th in Central Park, and that we honor these champions of compassion all over the world. So we're set up the conditions for which people to come together and cooperate in unprecedented ways. So compassion, there's many dimensions to it, and it doesn't ignore compassion from within, that we need to take care of ourselves at these times. There's so much change going on, so much uncertainty, so much volatility, that caring for ourselves is as essential as caring for others, for the people that we know and love, caring for strangers, caring for the systems like AI and things that are governing us, the policy choices that we're making. I mean, we are really at an unprecedented moment. It seems that all of us are kind of with bated breath wondering, where do we go from here? Well, maybe we go to a world in which we really do show our love and our care for each other. And this is a time for that. This is a time to do these kinds of things. So the Compassion Games happens all year round in schools. They play them in prisons. They play them all over. But we're focusing on these 11 days in support of what Rick has started, in support of this very idea that the UN put forward of having a global day of nonviolence and a ceasefire. Why not? I mean, if we can ever going to have peace here on Earth, we got to be able, like Jeremy said, do it for one day. You would think, oh my gosh, can't we do that? So that's the focus this year, is this 11 days to prove that peace is possible. But this Compassion Games Challenge, we've got teams all over the world doing things throughout those 11 days and beyond those 11 days. So I'm grateful to you, Catherine, again, for making this space to let the people know that there is hope, that there is another way to live here, and we can live the loving way, and we can demonstrate that by the actions that we take towards others, towards ourselves, to our family, towards strangers. You know, I don't believe the algorithms that get us hating each other and dividing each other so that people can make more money off of our attention is the only way to live this life. We're coming up with, you know, the new ways, which are really the old ways. You know, going back to remembering what it is to be a good relative and what it is to make sure the kids for the future have a better world than what we've left for them so far. Mm-hmm. We got work to do.
0: We do. And I do think that from my vantage point, sometimes it's hard to know how to make change. But I believe that there's great power in the individual choosing a different path. Yes. Because it does ripple out into their friends, their families, their communities. And the more we as individuals make those choices, it does have an impact. And I happen to also be a person who works with energy and spirituality, and I understand that there's a real power in that that's not going to pick up in the media. It's something that's happening heart to heart, soul to soul. And we have to begin to have confidence that if we're not going to see it on one of these channels, has no bearing on the power of the existence of that shared exchange of caring for ourselves, each other, and the world. And I believe it's that underlying force that is creating the change that's starting to crack through.
1: You know, we're talking about the media and the power of the media to influence culture. And so one of the goals that we have talked about quite a bit, We the World and the NGO committee that works to put on the International Day of Peace every year, one of the goals that I've mentioned many times is this idea of having a media ceasefire on the International Day of Peace, where no violent content, no violent content is going to be broadcast on that day. Can you imagine that?
0: I'll work on imagining that. I'll definitely work on imagining that, because that would be a big part of what we need. Reverend Paul, how do you want to integrate into this conversation?
2: I would say, being a media guy for 50 plus years, with CBS, with PBS, and our own Good News Corporate Broadcast since 85, and 98 starting on the internet, 7,000 shows, you know, and a master's degree in the media. and so the philosophy of media, the mindset of media, somehow is what I studied with the Jesuit priests over there at Fairfield in my graduate school. So the understanding of media is very important. So when I started my Good News broadcast, which was my mission to focus on the opposite of bad news, but everybody, I personally think that everybody's media should have this program could be hazardous to your health. You know, the Surgeon General's warning. But I think that to go along with what Rick just said, you know, no bad media, you know, unfortunately, we need to know if there's a rapist in the corner. We just plain old need to know if someone's shooting a gun in the corner. And so, but we could also have, with that same mindset, Rick, is that's like 99% of the story's positive. Someone's walking someone across the street. Someone's hugging somebody. Someone put down their guns. No, there was no violence. They can do that story because that is the reality. I did Woodstock, right? I'm going to show Woodstock, Forever, Peace, Love, and Hope. I started in 1989. I'm going to show it this year with Richie Havens. So Richie Havens, who started Woodstock with Singing Forever, said to me in Times Square, where we do our Peace Day concert, you know, give maybe 10% of the world is not peaceful. The mental illness, and obviously you're going to kill somebody, you're mentally ill. So, but that left at 8 billion people, 7.2 billion people that aren't warriors, that are just trying to get a glass of water, just trying to live their life, hug their family, or leave people alone, not bother anybody. I think they accentuate the positive is what they. If the media could do that on that day, and they could show us and give us hope, peace, love, and hope. I got Dionne Warwick. She says, you know, she's my love person on the show, host. We just need hope. We need to know that the world really is, the people of the world are really good, that they are the majority. It's just one of those silly kind of human things that doesn't come across that mindset. Is if you say the world is peaceful, 99% of people will not agree. But maybe it's a matter of degrees. Some of the world, a limited amount of the world. That's, I think, the secret with media is accentuate more so the positive. That's all.
0: Excellent, excellent. And as we come close to wrap up time, Rick, why don't you give people a little bit of idea of what these 11 campaigns are?
1: Oh, yeah. So there are 11 campaigns, and that's the power of 11 Days of Global Unity is that in September is the focus. It's like a showcase of what people are doing all year round. So the 11 campaigns, we have the speakers for each campaign, but the campaigns are year round. So we have Unity, and speakers who will be talking about Unity this year will be Ben Bowler, Diane Williams, Deborah Muldow, Tezekiah Gabriel, Gary Malcolm, Andrew Kane, Christine Marie Gentile. So that's Unity, the first campaign. The second campaign is Interdependence. And Shannon Crossbear and her wonderful guests are going to be talking about interdependence and in fact, conscious interdependence, the importance of people realizing that what a single person does influences their community and the world and vice versa. So it's a totally interdependent system. And that's Shannon Crossbear. For the environment, we have Sue Blythe, who was a guest on an earlier show of yours, Catherine. And she has a couple of guest speakers. And Sue is the founder of the Climate Collaboratory. That's a project of the world. And then for economic justice, we have Jack Strasburg. And then the next campaign is a very important campaign. It's health. And Catherine Davis is the coordinator.
2: Yay!
1: And leader of that for over a decade, right, Catherine?
0: Mm-hmm,
1: So health is the fifth of the campaigns. Then we have children and youth. And we have a very powerful set of speakers. And one I can focus on is Mariam with an M, Amiri. And she is 18 years old, and she has started over 200 family-run schools for girls and women in Afghanistan under the radar of the Taliban. So she's so courageous to do this, even though the Taliban is forbidding education for girls and women. It's unbelievable. In fact, a year ago, when Mariam first spoke at 11 Days of Global Unity, the Taliban started hearing about what they were doing, and they closed down the internet for 4 days for the whole country because of these schools teach that where girls and women can learn. So that's children and youth. Then the next campaign is women. Sandy Hart is talking about the Global Women's Village also empowering women economically in so many other ways. So that's a very powerful program on women. And then human rights. We have Julie Oxenberg. Julie Oxenberg is working on creating programs for Palestinians and Israelis to express their common humanity. So these are very powerful programs, and young people are also involved with that. So that's a very powerful thing. And she also is talking about a eulogy that was given by Rabbi Michael Lerner at the memorial service of Muhammad Ali. And Michael Lerner was also talking about the common humanity of Muslims and Jews. So that's a very powerful program with Julie Oxenberg. Then for freedom, I mentioned Kurt Johnson and Rion Eisler talking about moving from domination culture to partnership culture. Jonathan Granoff on disarmament. And then the last of the 11 campaigns is Audrey Kitagawa. So together, these 11 campaigns represent a blueprint for global transformation.
0: That's wonderful. And we are plumb out of time. So I want to thank all of you for joining me today to share this with our listeners. And we will be making the transition to the next program. So all of you, please do stay tuned. Coming up will be Frontline Voices with Rebecca Miles. And I want to thank my guests, Rick Ulfick, John Raymer, and Reverend Paul Slatkis. Thank you so much for joining
3: me
0: today.
3: Thank you, Catherine. Thank you, everybody.
1: Thank you.
3: Game on. Game on.
1: It's all about we. Thank you.
4: Catherine?

0: Welcome to Frontline Voices. I'm the host of the show, Rebecca Miles. On the show today, we'll speak to Nancy Altman, President of Social Security Works, about a new book she's released, The Road to Medicare for All, A Call to Action. In her book, she shows the US is an outlier among wealthy nations, spending roughly twice as much per capita on healthcare while producing worse outcomes and much of the spending hidden in administrative waste, uncompensated care and lost time. We'll have more of this in the show. Later, we'll be joined by Damien Hewitt, President of the Lawyers Committee for Civil Rights, and Tyleek MacMillan, NAACP National Youth and College Director, in a segment hosted by Darius Osborne, WBAI News intern reporter, on last week's 63rd anniversary on the March on Washington, to ask what has the movement won, what remains unfinished, and have some of these gains been reversed. We'll have more of this later in the show, but first some news headlines. U.S. Vice President J.D. Vance, in a press conference at the White House on Thursday, said the U.S. will investigate the strike on an Iranian wedding party in Kuzdak as the death toll rises to 5, including 2 children. The Iranian Red Crescent wants the ICC to investigate the incident as a potential war crime. Iran's vice president says the U.S. has changed Tehran's calculation, warning its response to U.S. attacks will be asymmetrical and multi-layered. South Korea is reviewing practical options, including military measures for supporting freedom of navigation in the Strait of Hormuz, and says claims that Seoul has provided no assistance on the issue is not true, a presidential official has said, according to Al Jazeera. In Gaza, a Palestinian has been killed and others injured in an Israeli drone attack west of Khan Yunis in the southern Gaza Strip, a medical source told Al Jazeera Arabic. The Al-Quds Brigade, the armed wing of Palestinian Islamic Jihad, says one of their fighters has been killed during clashes with a group backed by Israel in southern Gaza. The brigade said the group tried to capture one of its fighters in the city of Khan Yunis, causing clashes to break out. It said the armed group was supported by Israeli drones. Israeli Prime Minister Benjamin Netanyahu has admitted to funding armed groups in Gaza to fight Hamas. At least one of these groups was believed to have ties with ISIS-ISIL groups. The Israeli Prime Minister visiting the northern part of Gaza on Wednesday said it's not withdrawing and will do everything possible to push Palestinians out of the area, essentially confirming there's no ceasefire from the military despite talks and statements and so-called ceasefire agreements. Israeli forces carried out an extensive demolition operation inside areas under their control in southern Gaza on remaining public facilities and residential buildings, an attempt to clear the area of any physical structures left by people, creating vast fields of rubble and giving the military a way to set up watchtowers across the strip where drones hover. In the West Bank, Israeli forces have detained 6 Palestinians in the town of Kabatia in southern Jenin. The Palestinian Wafa news agency is reporting. Their arrest occurred amid intense Israeli raids on several homes and towns on Friday, during which property was also damaged. A UN report says last year's Israeli operation that displaced the entire population of 3 refugee camps in the occupied West Bank and who are still being prevented from returning was in violation of international law. The report published today by the Office of the United Nations Human Rights says Israeli forces went door to door as part of an ongoing iron wall operation to force residents to leave. Civilians were killed, hundreds of homes destroyed, roads and other infrastructure was damaged, and water and electricity cut during the raids of Jenin, Ner Shams and Takam refugee camps in January and February of 2025. The report said, by October, 52% of the buildings in the Jenin refugee camp, 48% in the Ner Shams camp, and 36% in the Talqum camp had been destroyed or damaged as a result of the Israeli operation, and entire populations in the camps were forcibly displaced. Quote, The manner in which the operations were carried out indicates that its objective was to displace and make way for more illegal Israeli settlements in further violation of the international law, said the UN High Commissioner for Human Rights, Volker Türk. During the period covered by the report, Israeli forces killed 102 Palestinians, including 21 children, representing 46% of all killings by Israeli forces in the occupied West Bank during that period. In news closer to home, New Yorkers will be getting some help with their high electricity bills, as New York State Governor Kathy Hochul is handing out rebates to help with rising costs. Eligible New York residents will begin seeing checks hit their mailboxes this month and continuing through December, just as the winter months creep in. Checks amounts vary from $100 to $200 and are based on income levels. Single filers with incomes under $150,000 will receive $100. Joint filers making between $150,000 and $300,000 will receive $150. The POWER program will provide $200, the highest amount available to joint filers with incomes under $150,000. Hochul said in a statement, "This budget not only means enhanced protections and direct financial relief for ratepayers, it prepares us for even stronger tomorrow thanks to our historic investments in sustainable grid reliability, infrastructure and resilience." New Yorkers who are in need of the money, a new report showed that New Yorkers paid the third highest residential electricity prices in the country, trailing only Hawaii and California. New York residents' electricity prices were a staggering 29.93 cents per kilowatt hour in May, based on the latest federal data, the analysis by the Empire Data found. The Albany think tank found that New Yorkers' prices were 62% higher than the national average, nearly double Florida's, and over 80% higher than Texas. Back in January, Con Edison revealed it would hike electricity bills by 10.4% and inflate gas bills by 15.8%, costing the average New Yorker an eye-watering $600 more per year by 2028. The hikes will increase gas bills by 2.4% in 2026 and 7.8% in 2027 and 5.6% in 2028. And the New York electric bill increases 3.9% per year in 2026, 3.3% in 2027 and 3.2% in 2028. Tacking on roughly $134 more per year for typical Manhattanites or New Yorkers using 280 kilowatts of power per month by 2028. And we'll just reach out now to our first guest this afternoon, Nancy Altman, who's the president of Social Security Works, about a new book released today, The Road to Medicare for All, A Call to Action. In her book, she shows the U.S. is an outlier among wealthy nations, spending roughly twice as much per capita on health care while producing worse outcomes and much of the spending hidden in administrative waste, uncompensated care and lost time. We'll have more on this now. Welcome to the show, Nancy Altman.
1: Thank you so much for having me.
0: So, it's a long book. So I haven't finished it by any means, as I was only able to get a copy a couple of days ago. But let's start at the beginning. What drew you to write this book now? Was it in the wake of the United Healthcare CEO shooting and the public reaction to it?
1: That is how I start the book, and that certainly was attention-grabbing because it really showed how dysfunctional our system is and how much pent-up anger there is and need for change. The other thing that drew me to it, I've been working on Social Security and Medicare for actually half a century. And the people who were my mentors were the ones who worked on it during the New Deal and before. And this is really unfinished business. We are the only country that does not have cover all its citizens with affordable and effective health care, and it is long past time that we change.
0: So you cite that there's that was this outlier in wealthy nations spending twice as much per capita. Much of the spending is on administrative waste, uncompensated care, and lost time. You cite a Stanford estimate that $140 billion per year is cost in time spent on insurance calls alone. And the core problem is treating healthcare as a for-profit commodity. Insurers must deny or delay care to stay profitable, and the only single government-run payer model is traditional Medicare, which can pool risk nominally. You argue that this profit is fundamentally incompatible with good healthcare. Can you walk us through why you believe that, and rather than better regulation of private insurers is the real fix?
1: Absolutely. We all say that healthcare is a right, not a privilege, and most people nod their heads in agreement, but that's not how we treat it in this country. It is a public good, the same way that we have public libraries and public schools and firehouses and police officers and military. Healthcare is that kind of right that is should be basic as just being part of being a citizen, and we should have it without any premiums or co-pays or co-insurance, just as a matter of being in this country from cradle to grave. This is the reason it works so well in other countries, and is exactly the reason you say that here we treat it as a commodity. It's something to purchase, and it really does not work that way. Healthcare is a matter of life and death. It is not something where you can figure out and have a comparative advantage. You get into an accident, you want to go to the closest hospital. You don't want to shop for prices and so forth. Instead of having high-paid CEOs and shareholders and so forth, we should have civil servants the same way we have for Medicare, with all of completely transparent, with all of us having a say in what should be covered. We were headed down this path, actually, and it was part of larger push for workers' rights and economic security. So Social Security was enacted. We enacted a minimum wage and maximum hours, collective bargaining. This is part of the unfinished agenda. Franklin Roosevelt almost proposed universal health insurance then, but he was concerned that it was too big a lift and could bring down the entire package. So he decided to go incrementally. When he enacted the Social Security Act into law, he said it is a cornerstone on which we are still building, but is no means complete. And this is one more effort to complete the building that started during the New Deal.
0: Right. And then during the Nixon administration, we saw the introduction of Medicaid. And there was hope during the Clinton administration, the Obama administration, that something would come out of healthcare. And then, of course, there were deals made with insurance companies, and we didn't see that. And I come from originate, you know, I originally came from England, where there was this same push and between push and pull between Democrats and Republicans in England. There was a after the Second World War, they introduced that's the, they established national health care, but ever since they established it, there's been this push to undermine it through cutting costs, making it so that the program is trembling and you know slowly being privatized. So as we're in the middle of this. The Trump administration, who's cutting programs left, right, and center from these basic programs like Medicaid, what's the prospect of some movement on this idea of Medicare for all?
1: Actually, that's a very good question, and I'm quite optimistic. You might be surprised at that, because
0: Yes.
1: you're right, we're at a moment where we have an administration that wants to privatize Medicare and has been undermining Medicare. You have a Congress in the control of the Republican Party that basically is just a rubber stamp for whatever Donald Trump wants to do. And you have a Supreme Court, six of the justices really act as if they are part of the Republican Party as opposed to independent jurists. However, there is, as that the reaction to the murder of that UnitedHealthcare CEO indicates, there's a lot of energy and concern among the American people. The American people, as divided as we are over many issues, we are not divided about Social Security. We overwhelmingly want to see no cuts and more money contributed to it. And we are not divided about Medicare. People basically hold on till their 65th birthdays because it is such an important program, and they know that it is that important. So we have the American people with us. We have a number of races this November where the main issue is Medicare for all. You have a Senate race in Michigan where the Democrat Abdul El-Sayed is running on Medicare for all. You have Ed Markey in Massachusetts, the senator who is 80 years old but fended off this "we got to get rid of the old people" kind of campaign handily by endorsing Medicare for all. So there is momentum there. I think the American people, when they really understand what they have to gain from improving Medicare, not just expanding it, but improving it so current beneficiaries would be better off, and expanding it to everyone, that will actually, people say, how are we going to pay for it? It actually saves money. So it's a question of divvying up the proceeds. So there's no question that there's desire for it. And there is an action-forcing event coming up. There is a modest shortfall that's been forecast in about a half dozen years that Congress will have to address. And my feeling is, and that's why it's a call to action as part of my title, is for all of us who care about this issue to really prepare and plan and be ready so that when Congress does next act on Medicare, which will be in the next half decade, we are ready.
0: You cite Naomi Broderick's story at length. Why did you choose to end the chapter with her, and what do you want readers to take from it?
1: And if you notice, I also dedicate the book both to healthcare providers, but also in memory of Naomi. Naomi Broderick was a young wife and mother, very religious, but was unable and was in a strong marriage, very involved in community and so forth. But one problem was that her employment did not offer health insurance, and she could not afford it, and they had too much income to qualify for Medicaid. So she became pregnant with her second child and started noticing problems, but did not want to. This was a time where they were concerned about pre-existing condition, postponed going to the doctor. And when she went to the doctor, she had advanced cancer. And her being married did not protect her, having a job did not protect her, being part of a faith-based community did not protect her. There were all these efforts, and she worked valiantly, but unfortunately, her children are growing up without their mother, and her husband is now widowed. Her dying wish, if she had had Medicare for all, she would have gone to the doctor immediately as soon as she felt any discomfort. And her dying wish was that no one else goes through that. And I think that is our North Star, that we really, no one should die of a treatable illness because they can't afford the care. In this country, that's the wealthiest country on earth, we should not be an outlier. We should provide Medicare. We should, for everyone, starting, as I say, at the cradle, with no co-pays, no deductibles, no premiums, paid for by requiring the wealthiest among us to pay their fair share, which they are not now doing.
0: You mentioned that Democratic leaders lost sight of this destination of Medicare for All after Reagan's election. What happened in your view, and could it happen again with today's leadership?
1: Well, I'm thinking that we actually are coming out of a period where, as you say, and as I write about, the Democrats lost their way. During the New Deal, there was widespread support. The Roosevelt administration was overwhelmingly popular. The New Deal programs were overwhelmingly popular. From the beginning, a small, what Republican President Dwight Eisenhower called a small splinter group, that were the very wealthy who were against these programs, but they were no force for the American people. They tried to call it socialism. They said it was unfair competition to private insurance. They kept losing. So they changed their tactic and started saying, oh, Washington is the problem. Washington is not the solution. That's wrong. All that government is all of us working together collectively, whether it's to protect ourselves militarily or to provide police and fire and public libraries and so forth. The government can be, which is all of us working collectively, can be a source for lifting all of us up. Ronald Reagan really transformed. We had the New Deal, and Ronald Reagan, by pointing at government as the problem and for saying that all taxes were anathema and that any taxes, there should be no new taxes, and in fact, taxes were slashed. We ran up these huge deficits. We've undermined our various programs. And unfortunately, for too long, the Democrats, the new Democrats, adopted the same view.

0: as a right, not a privilege. It's very important that you vote for those who care about those protections this November.
1: You mentioned winning over hospital and physician organizations that have historically opposed government-provided insurance. I mean, I know just from stories from friends in New York, increasingly doctors are not accepting Medicare patients anymore. What would it actually take to bring them on board?
0: You know, it's interesting. There are some doctors who are all for Medicare for all. More and more medical practice is being taken over by investment companies and corporations. The image of the independent practitioner is really a thing of the past, one who makes house calls and so forth. You can find that in other countries, but not in the United States. The doctors used to resist the government involvement in healthcare because they were afraid that government would be intrusive and tell them how to practice medicine. Now it's worse. Now they have private health insurance companies that are not accountable to anyone but their shareholders telling doctors how to practice their medicine. So more and more doctors are recognizing that Medicare or government provided health insurance is the way to go. The problem is that, again, this pushback, this effort to undermine Medicare means that doctors are not compensated as they should be under Medicare. But if we have a universal system, part of it will be to provide higher compensation. Obviously, physicians, after all the training they go through, they should be adequately financed. Hospitals have to be adequately financed. And the reality is that that will be easier, not harder, with Medicare for all, because they'll just be one place. We're paying the money. They don't have to run around. They don't have to chase after bad deaths because there won't be any. It will be a win for everyone. And as I say, it will cost all of us as a society less, much less, than we are paying today.
1: For someone reading this book who wants to get involved but has not done grassroots organizing before, what's the single most effective first step you'd tell them to take?
0: Well, thank you so much for mentioning the book, because the first is to begin to educate themselves. But the other is to join organizations that are involved. There are a number of organizations that if they're in a workforce that has a union, unions are very involved. There are organizations like Public Citizen and others, Social Security Works, our organization that is fighting for Medicare for all. But it doesn't even have to be that much. I talk about in the concluding chapter something that happened in the 1930s that helped us get Social Security, and that was grassroots clubs all over the nation pushing for retirement income program like Social Security. If we have groups, people who are interested in this but really don't know that much about it, join with your friends, your neighbors, your family, set up a Medicare for All club. You can have readings and you can have people like me and others come and talk to your group over Zoom. It's very easy these days. And you can begin to educate yourself, and we can form a movement to make sure that our voices are heard, because the majority does want a improved Medicare for all system with no out-of-pocket costs, all paid for with progressive revenue from billionaires and multinational corporations. But we need to find each other and connect and make sure that the members we send to Congress, I always like to say and remind people, they work for us. We don't work for them. Mm. We pay their salaries. And people who are elected to Congress should listen to their constituents, not their donors. There's more and more of an effort with gerrymandering and so forth to make us less democratic. But as long as we continue with one person, one vote, Medicare for all is within reach. We just have to commit to it and stay engaged until we achieve it.
1: Mm. Nancy Altman, we're going to have to leave it there, but I'd love to have you back on the show when I've read a few more chapters of the book. But thank you for coming on this afternoon.
0: And I would love to be back. So thank you so much for having me.

0: me.
1: Yeah. That was Nancy Altman, President of Social Security Works, about a new book released today, The Road to Medicare for All, A Call to Action. In her book, she shows the US is an outlier among wealthy nations, spending roughly twice as much per capita on healthcare while producing worst outcomes and much of the spending hidden in administrative waste, uncompensated care and lost time. So check that book out. It's coming out today, The Road to Medicare for All. We'll just take a short musical break and then we'll be joined by Damon Hewitt, President of the Lawyers Committee for Civil Rights, and Tyleek MacMillan, NAACP National Youth and College Director, in a segment hosted by Darius Osborne, WBAI's news intern reporter, on last week's 63rd anniversary of the March on Washington, to ask what has the movement won, what remains unfinished, and have some of those gains been reversed.

0: welcome back to Frontline Voices. I'm the host of the show, Rebecca Miles. You're listening to WBAI Pacifica Radio 99.5 FM in New York. Joining us now is Damien Hewitt, President of the Lawyers Committee for Civil Rights, and Tyleek McMillan, NAACP National Youth and College Director, in a segment hosted by Darius Osborne, WBAI News Intern Reporter, on last week's 63rd anniversary of the March on Washington, to ask what has the movement won, what remains unfinished, and have some of those gains been reversed? Take it away, Darius.
1: Thank you so much for that beautiful introduction. Good morning, Mr. Hewitt, or afternoon, Mr. Hewitt and Mr. McMillan. How are you guys doing today?
2: Doing very well.
3: Doing good. Thank you.
1: Great. And thank you guys for being here. You know, your voice means so much to this radio station, but also just, you know, towards the fight for social justice. So if you guys don't mind, if I hop right in here, we only have 20 minutes, so I kind of have to be a little bit more concise. As all of us know, the March on Washington last Friday was the 63rd anniversary of the original march, leaving so much up to comparison from its original meeting. We have to ask how far we actually have came as a nation. There has to be a conversation about it at this point. Last Friday, we saw citizens march up and down the reflecting pool in Washington, the same as they did decades ago, with seemingly the same messages before down to the signage. August 28th is such a historic day in the Black community, factually, because there have been great victories and deeply unfortunate pitfalls happening on the same day for decades, but all holding the same problem accountable as time has went on. And now today, from explicit gerrymandering being allowed to subdue voter presence, to police voting stations and mail-in ballot controversy, the stripping of voting rights for incarcerated individuals, and the economic sidelining of over 600,000 Black women, leading to their being pushed out of the workforce. It seems scarily similar to 63 years ago. So I want to open up some dialogue for us to just start off by asking, where are we now? How far have we come? And is the hope we share for overcoming these issues just coming from smoke and mirrors?
2: Well, look, first, it's a pleasure to be with you, my brother Tyleek, who's been in these fights for a while. You know, you could pick a year. It could be this year, last year, 2020, and it all feels the reminiscence of 1963, the year that the original march happened, the year we lost four little girls in Birmingham, the year Megan Evers was assassinated, the summer that Lawyers Committee for Civil Rights and the Law was created. And what this is a reminder of is that there is no such thing as permanent progress. There is no such thing as we've hit the mountaintop and we're there. Our struggle is a perennial struggle because racism is a perennial struggle, because people are human, and because we have a resilience that tells us we cannot stop, because we're part of an unbroken chain that started before us, and it's our duty to make sure that it continues long after we're gone. So we have to continue that work.
3: Yeah, I would definitely agree, and I would want to say again, yes, it is an honor to be with my brother Damien, who continues to be a fearless leader in this movement, and one of the folks that I look up to. So grateful to be in this space with them. But to go to your question, what I would say is, you know, this movement has changed America, but as I even said in my speech, like, we have not yet arrived yet. I think this moment has given us landmark protections as we think through the Civil Rights Act and the Voting Rights Act and the Fair Housing Act. But I think we have to be honest about where we are today. The victory is not the same thing as a guarantee. All right? And I think the people who have come before us didn't fight so that we could check a box and say that we have arrived, or as Damon said, have reached this mountaintop. But they fought for us to create a democracy that will continue moving towards justice. And I think this generation and what we see now in this 21st century of what civil rights looks like is this generation carrying that mantle to continue to fight for justice. And as you said, right now, we're seeing how fragile some of those gains can be as we see states passing new redistricting on voting, where we're seeing battles over mailing voting and access to the ballot. The Supreme Court, we saw with the Louisiana versus Calais decision that really weakened federal protections against racial discrimination redistricting. So when I look at what's happening today, I don't believe we're going backwards because the movement failed or because we have regressed in some way. Yes, we have a continued uphill battle, but we're seeing a fight over whether we whether the progress of the movement will be preserved. And that, I think, and that is why, like, folks like Fannie Lou Hamer matter so much to me, because they didn't risk their lives. And folks like, you know, John Lewis and folks like Mega Evers, they didn't risk their lives to put voting, to fight for voting rights, to be simply something we talked about every election season. But they all understood that political participation was connected in every way, whether that's through economic opportunity, education, or representation. And so I think that's why that responsibility matters now more than ever, because we are the beneficiaries of the sacrifices that they made.
1: Yeah, and I think that's actually an amazing segue into kind of just narrowing the funnel a little bit, talking about gerrymandering being allowed by the federal decision versus with Louisiana versus Kalis, essentially gutting the Voting Rights Act that, again, we marched for 63 years ago. And the revision of this federal policy, for those who may not be aware, allows states to draw new political boundaries based on common interests and partisanship through detailed voter software. So if we could just kind of delve into more of a conversation about what the applicable dangers this could do to our democratic processes on local and a national level.
2: You know, the Kalis decision has to be understood in the context of other horrible Supreme Court decisions. The Shelby County decision from 2013 that gutted Section 5 of the Voting Rights Act, the preclearance provision, a case called Brnovich from 2021 that gutted another part, another aspect of Section 2 of the Voting Rights Act, and then Calais is the redistricting part of Section 2, the vote dilution part. And so what the practical impact of Calais is that it makes it incredibly difficult to demonstrate under the Voting Rights Act that a legislative district or a congressional district is drawn in a way that violates Black people's rights. The Supreme Court rewrote the law and said that we have to prove intentional discrimination, despite the fact that in its 1982 amendments, the Congress determined that you don't have to prove intent if you have enough evidence to prove that it's essentially a disparate effect or disparate impact, then that in and of itself is sufficient. And the thing is, that's how discrimination works today. It's hard to find a smoking gun. What you're going to find is death by a thousand cuts. And that's exactly what's happening to our people. So I describe Calais as something like the Plessy v. Ferguson of voting rights, a case that was wrong the day it was decided, a case that gives you a fallacy. Plessy said, separate is equal. Calais has basically told us, don't believe what you're seeing in terms of racial gerrymandering. And it's also like Plessy because, just like Plessy, it took Brown v. Board to undo that decades later. It's going to take probably another decades-long effort to undo the impact of Calais. And in the meanwhile, we have to have an answer for folks. You know, at the Lawyers Committee, we joined with other groups and filed the first post-Calais redistricting case. It was in Tennessee, alleging racial gerrymandering. And so we don't know if we'll win that case. What we do know is that Black folks in Memphis, whose community has been cracked to dilute their voting strength, we've got to have an answer for them. Our political power cannot stop just because of the Supreme Court case. So we have a long road ahead, but this case is cataclysmic, certainly for the time being.
1: Thank you for your insight, Mr. Hewitt. Mr. McMillan, any word?
3: No, I would agree, and I would leave it to the experts, you know, at the Lawyers Committee as well. But I would also add to the fact that you can have access to the ballot and still have your political power diluted. And I think that is why defending the vote means defending representation. And I think also want to just talk to, you know, me serving as the youth and college director at the NAACP, I want to be mindful of what this does for young voters and the danger we have in the fact that we're asking a generation to believe in a democracy at this exact moment that they're watching while they're actively watching the rules of democracy being contested. And so the message isn't to young people, don't trust democracy. I think the message is understand democracy well enough that we're able to defend it. And I think that is the battle that we are in right now, that is the work that our young folks must put into practice us not saying, you know, democracy is not working, but us understanding the democracy well enough for us to be able to defend it moving forward as we see continued rollbacks, such as this this court decision.
1: And I think in the name of education on kind of fighting the systems that a lot of protesters go out and march against, I think a good question that a lot of listeners may be asking right now is, how does gerrymandering actually take place? How is it applicable? And so it's done through two specific segues, packing and cracking. Cracking is the act of squeezing voters aligned on specific issues or partisanship into one district based on their detailed voter software, diluting objective influence from these overfilled districts. Cracking is when lawmakers, spread these voters throughout the state by drawing strict boundaries based on the same software, diluting the objective worth of their vote specific to the district. So just in terms of the name of education, I just wanted to put that out there as well, and how these lawmakers are actually doing this. But I wanted to draw your attention towards something that actually happened, I believe Thursday or Wednesday, in the name of the social justice movement. I wanted to get your perspectives on President Trump's administration proposing new regulations that would strip schools of tax-exempt status if they offer targeted support to specific racial groups, or DEI, in an attempt to put an end towards this specific program. What are your thoughts on this, and if so, and if any, how do student and activist groups fight against this, fight against DEI, particularly your groups?
3: Yeah, I think we have to be very clear about what is happening. This is not simply a debate over an acronym, as they like to say, DEI, diversity, equity, inclusion, but it has become a political target. And the fight for our programs and policies and our campuses and across the board, you know, it excludes them from having access to that opportunity. And for many Black students and many of the students that, you know, we serve, it matters who gets access to scholarships. It matters who gets access to mentorship and leadership programs, who gets access to an education that tells the full story of their existence and their background and the full story of America. Black history is American history. And so including those contributions, if Black people don't succeed in this country, America would not succeed in this country. So the question I would ask is, you know, when people we stop talking about inequity, where does society go? And so we cannot allow the language of this to ignore the opportunities that these programs offer in the first place. And I think that is why we have to pay attention, and that is why we have to fight back against this. That's why we must be intentional about continue to show up in spaces and challenge these systems. And across the board, as you know, even as relates to, you know, LSU that recently got rid of one of their centers, and our unit there on the campus wrote a letter and is fighting back against that. And so our units must continue to organize and show up, because it is a very dangerous game when we're talking about eliminating the infrastructure that helps us identify and address the inequalities for many of our students and our people in this country.
2: Yeah, Talik put it well. You know, I am an alum of LSU, and so what's happening there gets close to home. And I know that African-American culture center on that campus is one that I call it my ancestors, but really more like our big brothers, because it was only really just several years before I was there in the early 90s that we got the cultural center. They had to fight tooth and nail to get a space, a presence on campus. And keep in mind the context. Schools like LSU, UNC Chapel Hill, where we at the Lawyers Committee, we litigated the affirmative action cases at UNC and Harvard, and even argued all the way up to the Supreme Court in those cases. And what they're really doing is this. These institutions that were created to educate white people. At UNC, it was created specifically to educate the children of North Carolina slave owners. And so when you think about that kind of context, when you think about the fact that my parents attended Southern University would not have been welcome at LSU in the early 1960s, even after Brown v. Board of Education. When you think about that context, the notion that having centers to promote engagement, opportunity, awareness of Black students is somehow wrong. What they're really saying is we don't belong. They're really trying to turn back the clock. And in fact, that's been the real fallout of this Supreme Court case, the Students for Fair Admissions case that involved Harvard and UNC Chapel Hill. It wasn't about access to quote-unquote elite institutions. It was about delegitimizing our presence in spaces that were not created for us. And that's what we've been fighting for decades.
1: And to sort of push the envelope on this a little, Treasury Secretary Scott Bessent said in a statement, school rebranding race-based preferences as equitable, inclusive, or diversity-enhancing does not change their discriminatory nature. Simply saying that these practices are discriminatory against white students who may attend or apply to the same schools. Why do you believe the current administration has its weapon aimed at colleges and universities, and what threat do you feel academics and diversity pose to the current administration?
2: It's because it's a weapon of mass destruction, because there are, when you think about K-12, there's 14,000 local education agency school districts. There's many thousands of higher ed institutions. Whether they're public or private, the students receive federal dollars, right, through student loans and what have you. And so it's an easy target. Look at what the administration did with other schools, Penn, Harvard, Michigan. They've attacked these schools viciously, and now they're just widening the attack. But I think it's really important for your audience to challenge the premise about a so-called racial preference. How is having an African-American culture center that's open to all students that celebrates Black culture, how is that a preference? Who is being preferred? There is no racial preference at issue. This is not some type of 1970s affirmative action. I'm not denigrating what happened in the 70s, but it was very different than what happens today in terms of admissions processes, selection processes, and programs. These folks believe that any mention of race, any reminder of both historical context, slavery, segregation, or contemporary racial inequity is somehow wrong. They're saying that the notion of Blackness is wrong and doesn't belong on campus. That's the battle that we're fighting.
3: And I will add, we have to at a point be honest with ourselves and call the kettle what it is. We have to call it that this is an exercise of this administration to exercise their power through fear and intimidation, mm-hmm. and that in itself is tyranny. When a government says to a university, if you invest in Black students, if you create opportunities that address historic inequities and inequalities, we can threaten your funding or your tax status. That is not a neutral like pursuit of fairness. That is the government using its power to dictate what institutions can and cannot do. And I think, you know, all of us should be deeply concerned whenever political power is used to punish institutions for serving communities that have historically been marginalized. And I think that is why we cannot become numb to what we see. Tyranny doesn't always arrive announcing itself as what it is. Sometimes it comes through policy, it comes through intimidation, it comes through the threat of punishment and through making people afraid to exercise these rights. And our response as organizations has to be that we know our rights, we must defend our institutions, we must defend our historically Black colleges, universities, for simply being what their foundation has always been, historically Black. Because democracy doesn't defend itself. We can't not be a generation that watch our rights be stripped away just because somebody said so, just because one person in the White House and because one foundation created this plan that we're just supposed to roll with it. This is tyranny and dictatorship in plain sight. And we must stand up and organize, whether that's through the courtroom or whether that's in the streets, whether that's how we show up in our people power. But we must address what it is and what we see.
1: Thank you so much for that. And to segue into our last question here, because we're slightly running out of time. I don't remember if it was you, Mr. Hewitt, or Maurice Mitchell, the national director of the Working Families Party. However, during the march, one speaker cited the current era of the federal government as white supremacy's desperate last stand. I wanted to get your take on that. Do you feel like this is white supremacy's desperate last stand? Is there something after this? Oh, I wanted to get your insight based on this proposed last stand.
2: Well, I'd like to think it was a last stand. There are people who know that white people will no longer be a numerical majority in this country within the lifetimes of many of your listeners. That doesn't mean that white people will be irrelevant, but it is a new way of being and negotiating. There's some people who can't stand a notion and they're trying to ensconce power as much as they can in a deeply racialized way. So if it's the last gasps of white supremacy, these are some pretty hot and funky breaths if they're the last gasps. But what people like Derek Bell teach us, the godfather of critical race theory, is that racism may be a permanent fixture on the American landscape. A numerical majority or not, a numerical minority or not, the impacts of racism permeate throughout society. So this may not be the last stand. It may be one of the most profound inflection points, almost like a post-Reconstruction period, right? After the Civil War, we're witnessing the end of the second Reconstruction. The end of the first was violent. It was vicious. It was people just violating our rights and our livelihoods and our liberty with impunity. And that's what we're seeing once again. But look, we will have a better period as we fight and push through. It won't happen on its own. We have to fight for it. But there could be another retrenchment. There could be another retrenchment. This may not be the last stand. It may be the last of the modern era, but it's probably far from the end.
1: Mr. Hewitt, I would just like to quote you on that. It was the first one was violent, but the second one is more methodical. I would thank you guys for coming. Do we have time for questions, Rebecca, from callers?
0: No.
1: Okay. We have no time for questions today from callers, but I just want to thank you, Mr. Damon Hewitt and Mr. Talik McMillan, for coming and sharing what you have to say today on this platform. We appreciate you. And again, thank you.
2: Thank you.
3: Thank you. Keep in a fight.
1: For sure.
0: That was Damon Hewitt, President of the Lawyers Committee for Civil Rights, and Talik McMillan, NAACP, National Youth and College Director, in a segment hosted by Darius Osborne, WBAI News Intern Reporter, on last week's 63rd anniversary of the March on Washington, to ask what has the movement won, what remains unfinished, and have some of those gains been reversed. That's all we have time for. We're in the middle of a fund drive. We've raised $129,000, 65% completion of the $200,000 goal. You know the drill. Call us, write to us, send us checks. We love it all. This is a subscriber station. We can't do it without you. Next up is Arnie Arniston with The Attitude, and don't miss Randy Credico with Live on the Fly at 3 p.m. for more of his Radio Alchemy. I'll be not here on Monday, but we'll probably reboost this show as it was fascinating. Thank you, Darius, for your help today.
1: Thank you.
0: Have a good weekend, everybody, and keep up the fight.

0: I'm Max Pringle with these headlines. A new Watchdog report out today concludes that former Labor Secretary Lori Chavez de Ramer oversaw what the report described as a toxic, intimidating, and humiliating work environment and engaged in numerous violations of department policy. The report from the department's Office of Inspector General includes allegations that Chavez de Ramer, quote, engaged in an inappropriate relationship with a member of her security detail and violated travel regulations by combining personal and official travel, as well as violating the department's alcohol policies, directing staff to perform personal tasks on official time, and failing to report gifts through appropriate channels. Chavez de Ramer resigned her post earlier this year. She has not commented on the allegation. Rescuers in Nepal have pulled two hydro plant workers alive from an underground tunnel at a hydropower plant. That's raising hopes of reaching dozens of others believed to be trapped there 9 days after deadly floods swept away villages and submerged the Himalayan region in mud and debris. Charles de Ledesma has more.
1: The two men, identified as a mechanical foreman and a mechanical supervisor, were found in the tunnel at the Trishuli 3A construction site on Friday morning after rescuers heard their voices. At the base camp, a Nepal military spokesman tells the AP the foreman's name is Sanjay Shah and his initial vital parameter is normal. They're being flown to Kathmandu for further checks and treatment. About 900 workers are missing from 12 hydropower projects in Nepal, with roughly 500 believed to be trapped in tunnels, according to authorities. Meanwhile, displaced families seek shelter and essential supplies as thousands of survivors face an uncertain future with their homes destroyed. I'm Charles de Ledesma.
0: President Trump is again appealing to the Supreme Court to allow his executive order restricting mail-in voting to go into effect as the midterm elections approach. Ben Thomas has more.
2: The Trump administration's asked the Supreme Court to reject an order by a federal judge in Boston that blocks it from implementing its new rule regulating mail ballots. The appeal came hours after the administration was unable to tell that judge whether the computer system that would govern the entire project was operational yet. The justices previously allowed the president's plan to move ahead, but they've not yet determined whether it's legal. Meanwhile, the Missouri Supreme Court has blocked new congressional districts backed by President Trump from being used in November. It's ordered a statewide vote be held on the new map. I'm Ben Thomas.
0: U.S. employers added a surprising 162,000 jobs in August. The unemployment rate stayed at 4.1%. Revisions added 55,000 jobs to June and July payrolls. The Labor Department issued the report, which could be good news for President Trump 2 months before midterm elections in which the health of the economy is weighing on voters' minds, particularly high costs for goods and services. Hiring far exceeded the 65,000 forecasters had expected. Labor Department revisions also looked good, adding 55,000 to June and July payrolls. Employers created 21,000 jobs in July. The Labor Department had originally reported that they'd cut 23,000. Britain's far-right Reform UK party has suspended two members after they were caught on film attempting to discuss accepting funding from a foreign donor, a breach of British election law. John Beaver has more.
3: An undercover investigation allegedly showed Nigel Farage's senior aide and the party's head of policy arranging for a US firm to pay more than £30,000 towards three opinion polls.
0: The Missouri Supreme Court has blocked a new Trump-backed US House map from being used in the November midterms. The court ruled Thursday that the map cannot be used until voters first get a chance in November to uphold or reject it. Republican Secretary of State Denny Hoskins had turned down a citizens' petition seeking to put the map to a vote, but the court revised that decision and ordered a referendum to be held. Those are the Pacifica headlines. I'm Max Pringle.
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0: Hi, this is Arnie Arneson, and this is the Friday edition of The Attitude with Arnie Arneson and producers Dave Scott and Fred Portnoy, because Stephanie is out of pocket today. As you know, we record on Thursday morning, overcast and rainy in Concord, New Hampshire. I always have to give you the weather report. Our friend Lynn Ekdahl is a fabulous political poet, and she just always sort of hits the moment. And the poem that she wrote for today is entitled Ben Franklin Weeps. Ben Franklin would be spitting mad if he were here to see the Donald and his henchmen destroy his legacy. Free libraries, our Ben surmised, would serve the public well. For tyrants such as Donald, though, free thought's a thing to quell. The Paris Treaty, won by Ben, gave us our crucial friend. But Donald and his minions think allies are ours to bend. Our postal service, broad and fair, was Franklin's greatest gift. Communication, quick and safe, would give all folks a lift. The Don who seeks an endless reign thinks mail just one more means to undermine our voting rights by creating postal screens. A founding father, Franklin hoped, our nation would survive, would finally deal with slavery, would unify and thrive. But Franklin was a realist and understood the leap. It's a republic now, he oft explained. Let's see if you can keep it. Our republic now, we all can see, is dealing with Don's madness. If Ben came back and took a look, he'd shake his head in sadness. She's fantastic. I'm just telling you, amazing poet, Lynn Ekdahl. So before I introduce my first guest from, because we're going to be talking Texas because it's Friday, I have a Texas story, an Arnie story, and a tangentially related Gloria Steinem story. All right, everyone? So here we go. So Gloria Steinem just recently died, and I am out of my mind, so sad. Because when I look at sort of the three women that to a large extent influenced my political life, it began with Shirley Chisholm, it then went to Gloria Steinem, and it ended with Bella Abzug. And now all three are gone. One, it tells me how old I am, but it also tells me that on their shoulders I climbed. So let me explain Texas and Gloria. So Gloria founded the Women's Political Caucus, okay? And those women I were just describing, they were sort of the founders of the Women's Political Caucus. Well, in 1990, the Women's Political Caucus picked 50 women they were going to groom for higher office, groom to become a governor, groom to become a U.S. senator, groom to become president. 50 women from 50 states. Guess what? I was chosen as one of the 50 in 1990. Where did they fly us to? To Austin, Texas. Why? Who was the governor? Ann Richards. So this is my memory. I get off the plane and I get on a bus and they drive us in to Austin. And Hattie Babbitt, Bruce Babbitt's wife, meets the bus. And as we get off the bus, I am wearing a jumper with big pockets and look like a second grade school teacher. And the first thing Hattie says to another woman standing next to her is, oh God, we got to teach her how to dress. Okay, that was the first thing. And then I remember being invited to the mansion and Ann Richards hosting our dinner. And here was this woman with this big white hair, wearing the most amazing outfits, who was bigger than life, had a booming voice, and was so damn inspirational. And I am looking at Ann Richards, and I'm thinking, can I be a governor someday? Could I ever step into shoes like that? And what you need to know, everyone, is after that event at the Women's Political Caucus, a year later, Arnie Arneson decides to throw her name into the ring to run for governor of New Hampshire. And I ran as the first female candidate ever in state history on a major party platform to win her nomination. I beat the party chairman and the five-term congressman 2-1 in the largest voter turnout in state history. That turnout was not eclipsed until 2018. And although I lost my race for governor in 1992, remember I'm running with Bill and Hillary, I got the highest number of votes any Democrat had ever gotten in history. And while Bill Clinton won New Hampshire, why did he win? I think there was a Texan named Ross Perot that happened to be on the ballot. And because New Hampshire was the state with the second highest percentage of Ross Perot votes, I got a higher percentage of the vote than Bill Clinton did. but Bill Clinton won New Hampshire and I lost. But here's my story. Bill Clinton came in on my skirt tails. So there you go. A story Gloria Steinem would love as well. And I just needed to share it because it's about Texas and Ann and women and politics. And it's the best of what Gloria stood for. So if it is Friday, it must be Texas. We're going to have a chance to chat with Matt Engel, a veteran Democratic political consultant, strategist, and founder of the Lone Star Project, a prominent political action committee and research organization focused on Texas politics. You are the absolute perfect person, Matt, to talk to. There is so much happening in Texas. It's front page news. What's happening with Tarrant County? What's happening with Donald Trump deciding to show up in Texas and charge people $25,000 a pop to have some kind of a big confab in Texas that, frankly, no Republican wants? So I am just really grateful you are here. But let's actually start with Donald Trump's decision to show up in Texas to hold this, you know, big political GOP event where they expect, you know, president candidates from all over the country, Republicans from all over the country, to come to Texas to focus on what Donald Trump has done to change America for the better. And as you pointed out before you came on the air, you are so excited that Donald Trump is coming to Texas. That should tell everyone everything they need to know. Welcome to the program, Matt.
1: Well, good morning, Arnie. And what a great opening. I love those stories. And, you know, I'm still inspired by Ann Richards and Barbara Jordan and some of the great women leaders in Texas, and her legacy is very much alive right now as in Texas, as we really think about the chance for finally turning things around after 30 years. And we could not be more thrilled to see Donald Trump come into Texas. In fact, we're way more excited about it than the Republicans are. They're having to be dragged into the convention center. Donald Trump is for the first time since he's been on the political scene, is underwater in every market in Texas, even in the rural markets where they probably will still vote overwhelmingly for Republicans. They don't like Donald Trump very much anymore, and they don't like Ken Paxton. And so it gives us as Democrats a chance to talk to a broader audience and be available to voters that in the past weren't looking at us. And so I'm thrilled by that. They're panicky. Their efforts in Tarrant County to close polling places, that goes to their absolute terror at where voters are right now. And again, you know, with I'm glad they're having this Trump-a-palooza event. In Dallas with Donald Trump. That's going to help every Democrat.
0: So can I offer a suggestion for counter-programming? Because sure. You talk about the fact that Democrats are so excited about the fact that Donald Trump, and I think isn't he charging like $25,000 for people to show up? I mean, it's like, so I think the Democrats should hold an event in Dallas as well and invite everyone to come, no matter where they are, in Texas or other, but then charge them 25 cents. Okay? it'd be incredible. And basically celebrate working folks, celebrate people who are struggling, celebrate what's happening, because Donald Trump is creating an affordability crisis and they are here to address the affordable crisis. Talk about the fact that they're bringing AI into your community, whether you want it or not. Talk about the fact that Donald Trump says you're stupid if you don't want an AI facility. And you're going to go, really? Talk to Governor Abbott about that, because he's doing the backtrack away from AI. But I think the idea of doing some sort of counter programming would be hysterical, because it really would point to why everyone is hysterical about Trump showing up right now, especially because he's damaged goods. There's no question about it. But there is an alternative. And the alternative isn't even just a party alternative. It's an alternative that says, I see you. It's a story that says it's got to be affordable. It's a story that says, look what's happening to hospitals in Texas when they cut Medicaid. They're going to be losing millions of dollars a day, Matt, a day. So I think that as all the media is showing up with him, the media might also show up for you. So that's just my suggestion du jour, but think about it.
1: I like that. I like that. That plays right into this two-bit solutions that they're trying to foist on us and lies. As you said, we've got a governor who, I'm not 2 years ago, not 1 year ago, but 7 months ago, was bragging that Texas needs to be the center for in the country for data center construction. And now he's just running from that as hard as he can, but not doing it dishonestly. This so-called pause on data centers in Texas that Greg Abbott has talked about, really is just going to be paused till after the election. Then it'll go back full steam. But for the first time in a long time, Texans are seeing through that. I think that the thing that is really spreading across the state is the understanding that there aren't really Texas leaders anymore. They're all national Republicans. Yeah. Yeah. And in Texas, as you know, Arnie, you've followed Texas a long time. There's nothing that Texans insist more on is that our state's the priority, and you identify as Texans. Republican leaders in Texas now have just become more national Republicans. And that's given Democrats a chance to wear our Texas brand and for people to see it in a way they haven't in a long time.
0: So, you know, it's interesting because that Texas brand is important because the story that's coming out that everybody is covering is what's happening in Tarrant County. Amid public outcry, Tarrant County, Texas cuts polling locations ahead of the 2026 midterm elections. Let me just read you a first couple of sentences. Officials in Texas, third most populous county, voted on Tuesday to reduce polling locations by 92. The move will see Tarrant County's voting sites reduced from 316 in the 2022 midterm to 224 this year's elections. Tuesday's vote took place during a meeting of the five-member commissioner's court, which is the governing body. I heard the turnout was incredible. People were speaking out. But the reason is that this is anti-Texas. This isn't just about closing voting sites. This is about hurting Texans. Let's bring it back to Texas. You know, if you believe that they should be respected, that their vote should be respected, that you want to empower people to exercise the franchise, what Tarrant County is doing is a national story, but not a Texas story.
1: I'm so glad you said that, because this is really not about Democrats or Republicans. This is an assault on democracy.
0: Yeah.
1: This is an effort to undermine the basic right to vote. I mean, they didn't just make it harder for Democrats, and they didn't just make it harder for people of color, although it disproportionately harms people of color. They made it harder for everybody. I mean, the University of Texas at Arlington, people don't realize this, it's the second largest enrollment of any University of Texas campus. The University of Texas itself is the only one larger, 45,000 students. There is no voting location now at that campus. And so this is an effort to undermine voting across the board. It really shows that the county judge there, and it's important to put this in context of where Tarrant County is. Tarrant County is a majority-minority county. It's the third largest county in Texas. It's got 2.2 million people in it. The county judge, this is what he said when he sought re-election in 2022. This is an exact quote. He said, if you're a Republican office holder and you haven't been called a racist, then you probably haven't done a thing. Oh. This is a guy who wears it right on his sleeve.
0: Oh, my God.
1: This is his agenda. And what he did the day before yesterday in the commissioner's court was not just cut voting locations by one third. That's a horrible thing to do, but he set off an alarm that's blaring across the county, and it's going to activate people in ways that we haven't seen. And there will be some of those people who would have probably voted for Republicans. They now see who's undermining their democracy, their freedoms, and it's going to bring Democratic votes. We have to do the hard work as Democrats to make sure that people know where to vote, know when those locations are open, know what's closer to them, make sure it's easier. We have to overcome the fact that they've cut one third of the polling places, but they have created an activism and awareness that we probably couldn't have done on our own.
0: Oh, God, Matt. So I look at my children. I look at myself. My mother would say no, I had to do yes. My mother would say, you know, think about that. This is exactly, I mean, especially what you're telling me about what's happening on the college campus. So that they've removed every single voting site where there are 45,000 students. Think about that, everyone. If I was a student, I would be pissed in a way you could not even possibly imagine. And not only would I vote, but I would drag everyone off that campus to come vote with me. I mean, wouldn't it be incredible if 44,000 students voted? I mean, just think about that. That would blow away that county. And I think to a large extent, that's the way you respond. You don't say, don't get mad, get even. And the way you get even is by showing up in droves and saying, the more you try to stop us, the more I figure out how to climb over you. And I do think that you're absolutely right. What they are doing in this majority-minority county, I mean, think about that, everyone. That, again, sends up a huge message. This is not about who we choose. And remember, this is our power, Matt. I keep reminding people because they're so disgusted and dismayed and they're blaming the party and they blame the political leaders. I'm going, no, you are the power. And if you don't exercise the power, then guess what? You've ceded it to the people that disappoint you. The only way those people will stop disappointing you is if you vote them out. All right. And that's important. And that, again, is what Tarrant County is just bringing to the forefront, is that they're trying to take away your power. Well, guess what? Figure out a way to exercise it.
1: Yeah, they are pointing to the solution. The solution is to go vote.
0: Yes. They
1: are attacking your vote because they fear it. And the way to respond to that is to use it.
0: Absolutely. Oh, my God. It's in a way, I keep saying, so much of what Trump has done, which is so harsh and so negative and hurts everyone across the board, is that he's really re-inspired people to understand how vigilant you have to be to protect democracy. You know, it's not a given. Nothing's a given. Because look what we created with Donald Trump. Well, as a result of that, there is a way to rehabilitate. But the way to rehabilitate is why Tarrant County is shutting down 92 polling places and why Donald Trump wants to, like, basically go through the USPS and be able to somehow figure out how to keep your vote from happening if you do mail-in. But I have to talk about what's happening with Paxton and Tallarico. So there was an article that said Trump warns Texas could be a disaster if Tallarico beats Paxton. And Paxton is probably the most corrupt attorney general in the country, and perhaps the most corrupt attorney general in U.S. history. So I'm not surprised that Tallarico would be a disaster, because if you want honesty and integrity and credibility and no corruption, you probably are looking at Tallarico going, oh, I'm not quite sure I can handle you. You might be bringing in too much justice and equity into the picture. So what is going on with that race? Because I keep hearing that Tallarico is actually...
1: Well, if you're looking at contrast.
0: Yeah, yeah.
1: Yeah, it is a very, very close race. James Tallarico has a real shot at winning this. I mean, I haven't said this in a long, long time. I didn't say it at any point in 2018 when Beto was running. I think this is a 50-50 race. It is a jump ball race. It is the exact contrast that you want. You've got a guy who is an absolute picture of integrity, somebody who actually understands substance and understands issues, running against the most corrupt candidate in the history of Texas, and that's saying a lot. And most important, his corruption now is apparent. It's known. It's not something that people have. James Tallarico doesn't have to spend a lot of time getting into the details of it. He just has to remind people that this is a guy who was impeached by his own party. He was turned into the FBI by his own staff. And it was only harsh. I mean, Texas, we elect judges. And so it was only Republican judges that allowed him to not be behind jail, behind cell bars now.
0: Well, and it's your lieutenant governor, Dan Patrick, also, who gets millions of dollars before the impeachment then goes to the U.S. Senate. And then bingo, oh, my God, the attorney general is not removed. I mean, like, again, and to some extent, because of that corruption, it really does elevate Trump's corruption, because Trump says he's the best attorney general that's ever been. Well, if that is his standard, then understand his standard is corruption on steroids, because that's what Trump values. If you're not corrupt, we don't want you. If you're not willing to bend the rules or break the rules, we don't want you. But the corruption and the rules are basically things that ultimately address every voter, not only in Texas, but in the United States. And I wanted to ask every mother in Texas, who would you rather have your daughter bring home? Ken Paxton or Tallarico? That's all I want to ask you. I don't care, Republican, Democrat, evangelical, Christian, Muslim, who cares? I don't care. But I would like to ask you, who would you want them to bring home? Would you really want Ken Paxton as a son-in-law? Because if you do, I have a couch in therapy for you. Okay? I mean, I want to talk female to female. I really do, because it is about honesty and integrity. And ultimately, what do you want for your children?
1: Well, it's a really good point to bring up that Paxton reminds people of Trump's corruption and that they reflect on one another. But it goes beyond that, too. It's also made voters much more hypersensitive to the type of corruption that you see from other politicians, like Greg Abbott, who's been a pay-to-play politician. When the data centers were throwing him cash, he was all in front of making Texas the national leader in data centers. Now he's trying to backtrack, but he got there because they were helping him financially. You mentioned Dan Patrick. A guy who had no background in the law. He was a radio disc jockey, a Rush Limbaugh-style disc jockey before he became lieutenant governor. He made himself judge of the impeachment and then rigged the deal after he got $3 million from Paxton backers. And so that type of corruption, a lot of times it just kind of washes away in the mix. It's really pushed into the spotlight because of Paxton and because of Trump.
0: And I also want to go to another headline that I saw. Now, I want to remind everyone, Texas did not expand Medicaid. Texas has the highest percentage of uninsured in America. Okay, let me repeat that. The highest percentage of uninsured in America. Now, Matt, here's the headline. Texas hospitals expect to lose, listen to the number, everyone, $27 million, with an M, dollars a day in Medicaid funding starting this week. Again, the counter-programming in Dallas, honey. I'm telling you right now, this is what you need to do. And you need to hold up signs. $27 million a day is what's going to happen to our hospitals. So if that is a struggle for an urban hospital, what does it mean for rural hospitals? You go back to rural Texas, and it's a reliably red place, and say to them, but what happens when your wife gets pregnant and there is no hospital? What happens when you're in an accident and there is no hospital? He has delivered the blow to close your hospital. Oh, Matt.
1: Well, Arnie, and there was already just an assault on rural hospitals in Texas. Texas has had more rural hospital closures over the last decade than any other state. And it continues because, again, you've got a governor who is really just responding to a donor class. And that's starting to be realized, not just in the urban centers in Texas, but in the rural parts. And you put that on top of Trump wanting to import 300 tons of beef from outside the country, just sticking both fingers in both eyes of every cattle raiser in Texas, and also not really reducing any beef costs in Texas. And when you have a Texan as the Department of, as the Secretary of Agriculture, who's again another Texan doing the bidding of national Republicans, so all of that plays to give us a chance to win rural vote at a higher level. I mean, Beto O'Rourke came close to winning in a lot of rural counties. He got 18-20% of the vote. James is going to get 25-35% of the vote there. That's what's making this race very, very close, along with activism in urban counties like Tarrant, as we talked about earlier. If all

0: It's the change at the bottom.
1: Oh, let me tell you, dollar for dollar, Gina Hinojosa is running one of the best campaigns in the country. She is an A-plus candidate running against a guy who has the personality of this table. And if she just had just a quarter of the money that he has, I think she could beat him. And don't be shocked. Again, I'm not predicting that she's going to win. But don't be shocked if that also is a very, very close race. The covers have finally been pulled back on Abbott. People see him as somebody who is just as harshly partisan and just as destructive as every other Republican. And he is worried. He's worried about Gina. That's why he hasn't agreed to a debate yet. She would clean his clock in a debate.
0: Oh, I'd pay for that debate. Anyway, if it's Friday, it must be Texas. We are chatting with Matt Engel, a veteran Democratic political consultant, strategist, and the founder of the Lone Star Project. I am so happy I grabbed you today. Thank you so much for joining us, and we'll talk soon.
1: Thank you, Arnie.
0: You're welcome. This, everyone, is a Friday edition of The Attitude. Stick around, folks. We'll be right back.
2: The tide is turning. The people are winning. I'm Bill Newman for the Civil Liberties Minute. Across the country, people have been shocked to learn about secretly installed surveillance cameras in their cities and towns, near their homes and schools, medical providers, and houses of worship. Shocked to learn about Flock's 130,000 surveillance cameras and its nationwide database. We know about Flock and its automatic license plate readers because people pointed to those discreet little black boxes and asked, what's that? Why is it there? Who gave permission? And because groups like the ACLU filed demands for information under public records laws and the Freedom of Information Act. The initial observations were concerning, later released data scary, and subsequent information on misuse and abuse appalling. In this fight, the people have led. Leaders have learned, and the companies profiting from this nationwide surveillance system have begun to retreat. People have demanded that their hometowns cancel their Flock contracts. In this regard, take a look at the ACLU Community Advocacy Flock Toolkit at aclum.org, and that their state legislatures pass laws to restrict these cameras and protect our privacy rights. As Carol Rose, the executive director of the ACLU of Massachusetts, a state where some 17 and counting municipalities have recently canceled their Flock contracts, said,
3: the movement for freedom and for defense of democracy is growing stronger every day in this country, and it makes me proud.
2: The Civil Liberties Minute is made possible by the ACLU, because freedom can't protect itself.
4: Arnie Arneson's The Attitude is supported with a sustaining contribution from 1199 SEIU, the largest union of healthcare workers in the nation. For nearly a century, 1199 members have been at the forefront in the fight for workers' rights, racial justice, and quality care for all. And the United Steelworkers Local 4-200 represents nurses at Robert Wood Johnson University Hospital in New Brunswick, New Jersey. They are proud to support Arnie Arneson's The Attitude and the Pacifica Radio Network. They know safer staffing saves lives, and they went on strike to get it. As the parent union says, it hasn't been always easy, but nothing worth doing is. In fact, the hottest fires forge the hardest steel. We are also grateful for a sustaining contribution from 32BJ SEIU, America's largest building service union, representing more than 175,000 workers in 11 states and Washington, D.C. Organizing is 32BJ's lifeblood. Its strength comes from growing the collective. Its members say, when we fight, we win.
5: The rich are getting richer, the poor are getting poorer, and everyone in between is getting nickel and dimed to death. The only way workers can get a fair shake in this world is by standing together in a union. A union that has the audacity to fight for fair wages, safe working conditions, and quality health care. A union that won't back down. A union that will take on the bosses, the corporate elites, and their lackeys. I'm John Samuelson, International President of the Transport Workers Union. That's what I believe. That's what we believe. Join us. Join the TWU, America's Fight Back Union.
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0: Hi, this is Arnie Arneson, and this is the Friday edition of The Attitude with Arnie Arneson and producers Dave Scott and Fred Portnoy sitting in.

0: for Stephanie Collins. It is part two. And I mentioned the death of Gloria Steinem, and I just sort of just touched on it with our first guest. Gentlemen, please forgive me, Bill Curry and Aaron Rosenthal. I'm going to wax a little more poetic about Gloria Steinem. And when I think of the three women that most influenced my political career, it starts with Shirley Chisholm. It then goes to Gloria Steinem. And believe it or not, it ends with Bella Abzug. All right? These were my three pillars that really, literally changed my life. And I'm going to tell my Gloria Steinem story, the good story, and then the bad Gloria story. Okay, my good Gloria story. It is 1992, and Dean Acheson's daughter, L.D. Acheson, whom I think you know, Bill Curry, invited me to her house for a huge fundraiser in Massachusetts. And understand that so many women in Massachusetts were looking at my race for governor as their race. They saw a sense of ownership because I was the first girl to run. They hadn't seen that in Massachusetts. They had Evelyn Murphy, who was lieutenant governor, but I really represented their hope. So L.D. Acheson has this big fundraising event, and I walk in, and who is one of the first people I meet but Gloria Steinem? And there are pictures of Arne Arneson standing on a chair with L.D. Acheson, Evelyn Murphy, and Gloria Steinem at my feet looking up. And I'm looking down at these women, and I'm like, who the hell am I? You know, I should be like on the ground, and they should be on the chair. But that was how much faith they had in me. It was kind of remarkable. And then on top of that, what you need to know is that Gloria Steinem not only founded Ms. Magazine, but she founded the Women's Political Caucus. And the Women's Political Caucus was a remarkable organization. And I have two stories because Gloria is so connected to them. I lose my race for governor in 1992. The Women's Political Caucus invites two women down for their big national confab. I am invited, and a woman who has just won her house race in Arkansas is also invited. And she has invited everyone as the winner woman, and I'm invited as the loser woman. And the winner woman's name was Blanche Lincoln, all right? She ultimately becomes a U.S. senator. And it's 1992-93. And we walk into this room, and Blanche first starts by telling her story of winning. And then they turn to Arnie, because I have to tell the story of losing. And I reminded them that we all have an obligation to run, and that part of it isn't about the winning. It's about the being there. It's about opening the door. And there's no guarantee of winning, but there'll never be a guarantee unless you show up, all right? And when I got done, all these women were crying because they were like, oh my God, you lost. And I said, it's okay. It's okay. It's a start. So that was my memory. It was just unbelievable. So there's Blanche and Arnie, okay? And then I am chosen as one of the six Democrats in the United States when I'm running for Congress in 1996, as one of the six Democrats that could change the country if they want. I'm one of the six. And I'm invited to a $1,000 a plate dinner with Gore and Clinton. And it's this big event. And the six of us are out there. I feel like it's like a cattle call, you know, where they're all showing us off. And I am the last person to speak. The first five who are there, by the way, Debbie Stabenow was one of the six, by the way. They all get up, and what do they talk about? Their fundraising prowess and how good they were at raising money. And I'm shocked. I'm like blown away. I don't want to be in that room. And I am the last person to speak. And I stand up and I said, I'm kind of curious. Do any of you care about what I believe in? About the policies I will be fighting for? Or is it only about the checks with commas that are coming into my campaign? And you had to see Bill and Al look at me like, oh, the fuck, woman power language, you better cut that out. OF, how awful. And I was like, I wanted to leave the race. I wanted to quit that night, all right? But you know what happened? I was invited to the National Women's Political Caucus for an event that night after this fundraiser. And I walk into a room with all these women that were so hopeful and all these women that were looking at me with like, oh my God, what Arnie could do about the opportunity. And suddenly I realized I wasn't running for those $1,000 a plate people at that meal. I was running for these women. And that's why I needed to stick out the race. And what I remember is I was so emotional, but also so committed to them that at one point someone said, "Arnie, turn around." And a bunch of cooks and waiters had come out of the kitchen to hear me talk because I was so emotional, but also so positive. So Gloria Steinem, thank you very, very much. On your shoulders, I climbed. On the doors that you opened, I walked through. And there's a story about my disappointment with you when Bernie Sanders was running against Hillary Clinton, but that's for another time. But I just want to let everyone know she made a huge difference. I just got to know her personally and realized that she touched my life. So I am grieving, and please excuse me for doing this. Anyway, if it is Friday, it must be Bill Curry. Bill Curry was a two-time Democratic nominee for governor. He worked in the Clinton White House. He is incredibly well-known across the country. Used to write a lot for Salon. And whenever he would talk or whenever he would write, I would have to go and find him. Now it's lucky because every Friday he shows up on my show. So thank you so much for doing this, Bill.
1: Great to be here, as always. Thank you.
0: And joining us also is Aaron Rosenthal. He is the research director for North Star Policy Action. And prior to joining North Star, he got his PhD in political science from the University of Minnesota, was an assistant professor at Simmons University, and has served as the senior research specialist at the Council on Criminal Justice. He is quite a remarkable young man. And again, I'm so grateful because Minnesota has been such a role model for so many of us as we've been looking at the assault on immigration and ICE. And it was really Minneapolis that I think inspired a lot of us to understand that we need to stand up for our community. We can't wait for someone else, that it's so much about us. So welcome back to the program, Aaron.
2: So great to be here, Arnie, and love the opening story, and wish more politicians would think of the back of house staff as the people that they're running for and not the $1,000 donors. So appreciate that sentiment and wish it carried more weight today.
0: Actually, that's really true. I mean, it's like here they were, and then all of a sudden I turn around and all these people were behind me, and they were the wait staff and they were the cooks. And I was like, it was like I won an Academy Award that day. I just need to let you know, Aaron. I felt like, oh my God. So Bill, you're on vacation. You're up in Maine.
1: Yes.
0: And unlike most Americans, you're reading books. And you mentioned that you were reading a book called Regime Change, which we hear about morning, noon, and night, especially on MS Now. You know, number one bestseller, yada, yada, yada. But you have an interesting critique of regime change. And I think the critique is actually incredibly important, especially at this point in time. And as I'm thinking of about what you're going to say when you critique it, what is screaming in the back of my head is Nepal. Nepal, Nepal. So why don't you tell us a little bit about your thoughts about this book, because it so meets this moment as we're looking at an important election in 2026. But the topics that we're not probably going to be hearing a lot about are the ones that you found were missed in regime change.
1: Well, a couple of things. It's a well-reported book. There's a kind of book. There's a genre of books. And the Stephen King of this genre would be Bob Woodward.
0: Right.
1: And it has sold the most copies and popularized it. And what it is it's a book that comes out in real time, you know, that tells you what the last year was like inside the White House. And it's based on a lot of interviews with White House staff people. And it inevitably makes it inevitably overestimates the impact of their particular actions. And it's a challenge, I think, to write such books because White House staff, having worked in Washington with the Nuclear Freeze Movement and the Foreign Policy Institute and the White House and other things I've done in my life, the people in the White House are the least interesting. You know, there's just a one-dimensional quality to them all in every White House. And so it's hard to turn it into a real, you know, potboiler, page-turner kind of book. That said, I'll just make two observations. And the first is that I noticed at the end of it, a phrase that had never appeared in the book even once was climate change. I mean, there was no discussion at all. And if you just take one step back and try to get an historical framework on what happened in the Trump regime and his pain to shut down offshore wind, his prohibiting importations of solar, the war against even conservation, let alone renewable energy, at a time when the planet is actually at its tipping point.
0: Right.
1: We are at the tipping point beyond which it will be well nigh to impossible to reverse the slide into the worst consequences of climate change. And it reminded me of how all mainstream media has covered climate change. The New York Times, which is the author, Maggie Haberman, Jonathan Swan, co-authors of Regime Change, their home newspaper, it's the best, it's a perfect example. They cover climate change really well, but never in their political coverage, almost never. They've never insisted as editorialists on injecting it into the political debate. They don't cover it politically, very well politically. So they'll write a great a technical article about something happening in climate change on one side of the paper and not mention it in presidential coverage on the other. And we paid a great price for this.
0: Absolutely.
1: I believe. Absolutely. And I have many criticisms of it. But the second one I just mentioned is that there's almost no explanatory journalism in the book telling you what a bill meant. They'll take the big, beautiful bill or anything like it, and they'll, any one of the major DOGE, the tariffs, and they'll tell you what happened and give you two sentences about it. But no context to it. Just a couple of paragraphs. I'm not asking them to write white papers on every one of these things, but just, you know, two or three paragraphs to let the reader know what awesome folly was involved in doing
0: exactly.
1: this.
0: Exactly.
1: And the worst example of that, I'll finish up, is just that almost everything Donald Trump has done of note as president of the United States in his second term has been illegal. Many of them have been crimes. He has been aided and abetted by our once revered judiciary, and of course by a supine Congress. But that storyline, that each time he did something, all the things they describe, from the deportations to DOGE to the tariffs to the Iran war, all the major headline moments of his administration and succession, every one of them was founded on a crime.
0: Yeah.
1: A crime that it centered. And to tell that story without mentioning that seems to me to be an extraordinary oversight, as great as the oversight on climate change. And so it's a nice, you know, it's a nice Bob Woodward TikTok type of book, but it left out an awful lot of it.
0: So Aaron, I want to toss to you and talk about the unions that you want to bring up, but I need to follow up on Bill. I am constantly on my Facebook page talking about the climate crisis, constantly doing it. I'll give you an example. So I know that they say that that Europe is going to be the epicenter of heat. It's going to be the most impacted by the climate crisis, okay? And there'll be thousands and tens of thousands of people that will die as a result. But then I looked at a story at NPR, and I wrote, if you don't count them, did they die? NPR spent 2 years tracking deaths from heat. They found a staggering hidden toll. We don't even, I mean, not only do we not make it political, but we don't even count the deaths.
1: Yes.
0: All right. We don't even count the deaths. And so, Aaron, I'm constantly, you know, throwing a story up and trying to connect it and throw a story up. But it's not only that the New York Times doesn't talk about it and Maggie Haberman's book doesn't talk about it. We don't talk about it. Mm-hmm. It's like somehow it's turned into wallpaper, you know, but it is so destructive on so many levels. And yet the conversation, it is going to, I mean, I told a story just this morning on Texas. Get this. Texas, starting this week, the hospitals in Texas will be losing $27 million a day from Medicaid cuts. Okay? But I want to continue to make the connection between healthcare and the climate crisis. Because again, there's a connection there. So there are so many reasons for us to talk about this topic, because this topic impacts absolutely every aspect of our lives, and yet to not bring it up and to not make the connection, it's beyond gross negligence. It is doing even greater harm. But I will shut up and I let you to respond, but also to talk about unions.
2: Well, and let me try and make a connection between what you're talking about, which is the climate crisis and the number of people who die due to extreme heat caused by the climate crisis, and unionization and the importance of protecting workers. One of the reasons in Texas, for example, that there is such a problem with people dying from heat is because Texas, like nearly every state in the United States, has absolutely no heat standards for outdoor workers. So if you're a construction worker in Texas working in 100-degree heat, you have no state law to protect you. You have no guaranteed access to water. You have no guaranteed access to rest breaks. You have no guaranteed access to safety training that might prevent you from dying. And to your point, Arnie, one of the real issues here is we don't track these deaths.
0: No.
2: And so, you know, heat deaths by their nature are very difficult to diagnose because people have kidney failure or something else that happens to them. And that ends up being what we understand as the cause of death instead of heat. And so we don't really understand how many people die from this every year. And so this is, right, to me, this speaks to this broader issue of trying to provide new protections to American workers and dealing with what is an increasing feeling, I think, of precarity, of insecurity, of inequality that is pervasive among workers in the United States. And how do we know that workers are feeling this way? Because they are increasingly shouting about the need for more union power. So their Gallup just did a poll. 47% of Americans now, so almost a majority, want unions to have more influence in the United States. In 2009, so 17 years ago, it was a quarter of Americans. So in 17 years, it's gone from a quarter of Americans to half of Americans who want unions to have more influence. Another quarter want them to have the same amount of influence that they have today. So three quarters who are saying more or the same amount of power in labor. 71% of Americans now support unions, almost three quarters. That's the highest level in 50 years.
0: Mm-hmm.
2: So, right, we can all understand this as this a feeling of inequality, of precarity. But the other side of this is increasing research showing voters are right to turn to unions in this moment. So EPI, the Economic Policy Institute, just came out with a study that found that workers in right-to-work states, which if you don't know, basically mean workers in states that make it more difficult to unionize, are paid 7% less than workers in non-right-to-work states. And we're not talking about union workers here. We're talking about every worker. And why is that the case? Because unions lift the floor for everyone. They are good for every worker, whether you're in a union or not. And so what bothers me so much here is what we are seeing is a resurgence of support for unions without any tangible response in Washington from politicians who should be screaming to me about the need to pass policies that make it easier for people to organize in their workplace. Voters are asking for it. Donald Trump tapped into this precarity that people are feeling, right? But his response was basically China and tariffs and some sort of 1950s notion of machismo. We need real policy responses here, and it is absolutely necessary for the left to provide something that centers workplace organizing in that response.
0: So I'm going to chastise you. It's not necessary for the left. It's necessary for everyone of us. I mean, this is not a left-right story. It's just not, because we all work, because we're all going to be working in the heat, because we're all going to work and then figure out whether we can afford the premium or the copay. We're all working and asking, when are they going to raise the minimum wage? We're all looking at affordability. It's about work, and work is generic. It's not left, right. And let me just say something, Aaron. So again, I post. So go to my Facebook page. What do I have on my Facebook page? The drumbeat for Medicare for All is growing. The UAW supports Medicare for All because everyone deserves quality health care. Medicare for All would also strengthen our hand at the bargaining table to fight for better wages, time off, and retirement security for all our members. And the problem is, more often than not, and Bill, you know this story as well, you go to contract negotiations, and the first thing you talk about is not your wage package, but your health care package, because that ends up draining the dollars out of your wage package in order to do what? In order to continue to cover the increasing cost of healthcare. It is hurting all of us, not just in our inaccessibility, but Bill, it means that your package, your remuneration package that pays for the rent and the food is smaller because you have to put those dollars into healthcare, not into wages, Bill.
1: In all my years of running for office, I would often hear people say at cocktail parties, I would hear them decry the perceived fact that politicians just follow the polls. And I would always think to myself, geez, if only they did. You know, like, wow, that would be such a big improvement on where we are. And what Aaron's talking about, you know, is a perfect example. So 47% of people in America now say unions should have more power. And if you get specific and ask them if they should have better protection against illegal employer practices, curbing unionization, or if they should have a greater health and safety protections on the job, that number goes way up. It's a solid majority. Every time you get concrete and specific, we have more people with us. The same with climate change. The problem is, you know, I've known in my life, you know, scores of Democratic congressmen, legislators, et cetera, who give magnificent pro-union speeches as long as they're in front of a union audience and there's no press. And so when union membership hears Democratic politicians, they think, wow, what a friend. You know, boy, do I ever have a pal in Congressman Sludge Pump? And it always turns out, nearly always, that, and there's only a handful who are that good. Everybody's for universal health care, but Medicare for All has 16 Senate sponsors out of 47 Democrats. It's one of the reasons I'm so attracted to the first step of having a public option, because it gets us 80% of the way there, and we can take it home from there. But anyway, it's the same thing I was complaining about in the book, I guess, earlier. And it is that if we elaborate, if we're ready to explain, people, the numbers on unions and the numbers on climate change, as soon as you ask a specific question, are through the roof positive. Mm-hmm. Where are the Democratic leaders to articulate that in public forums?
0: And the reasons, Aaron, that I would love, you mentioned unions and you mentioned the climate crisis and you mentioned workers who are working in conditions that are just, they're deadly. They're deadly. And then I go back to Zoran. Zoran Mandani, back in June, actually created worker protections for at least employees within his scope of field about the climate crisis. And this is New York City. This isn't Texas. This isn't Louisiana. It's not that it's not hot in New York, but understand, and the reason why I want more people to talk about the issue of the climate crisis is that then when Zoran does this, you get it. Yeah. You get it. It doesn't look like a one-off. It looks like an essential practice and policy we should all be embracing.
2: Yeah, and I think speaking about the climate crisis through a workers' rights frame is a particularly effective way to start talking about it, one that we miss too often. So I'll bring out one more statistic, which is that Pew just did this polling asking people basically if they identify as working class. Now, by definition, to some degree, only a certain percentage of people can really be working class, right, if we break it out by income. But of course, that doesn't matter to how people identify. So 60% of Americans identify as working class. If you look at just Republicans, it's more like 67, 68%. And this, of course, is what Donald Trump tapped into, right, was this feeling of working class resentment. So how can we connect these various issues that we care about to that working class identity that people already hold? This is where I think Bernie Sanders has always been really good in trying to talk about the plight of working people. And when we talk about these various issues, we would do much better if we were connecting it to the idea of providing people with a dignified and better paid job. That is, if we can do that and make that point in relation to something like climate change, I think we'd speak much more to the electorate.
0: It's so interesting that you mentioned it. I'm going to end again with the Gloria Steinem story. I'm going to have everyone take a look at either my Facebook page or on Blue Sky. The title of the article, Why Hillary Clinton's Feminist Pitch is Not Working in New Hampshire. And that was the year that Bernie Sanders was taking her on in the primary. And I was apoplectic because Gloria endorsed Hillary. And what did I say? But who will make a greater difference in the lives of women? Hillary, because she shows up as president, or Bernie, because of the policies he embraces? I just want people to know, go look at that article. That was written in the year of Hillary and Bernie, and it was about Gloria Steinem is how it starts. So, everyone, Bill Curry, Aaron Rosenthal, what a fabulous half-hour conversation. We need you on for 2 hours. Thank you both very much for joining us. This, everyone,
1: great to be here.
0: It's a pleasure. This, everyone, is the Friday edition of The Attitude. We will schmooze on Monday, everyone. Ciao.
3: Max Prindle with these headlines. A new watchdog report out today concludes that former Labor Secretary Lori Chavez de Ramer oversaw what the report described as a toxic, intimidating, and humiliating work environment and engaged in numerous violations of department policy. The report from the department's Office of Inspector General includes allegations that Chavez de Ramer, quote, engaged in an inappropriate relationship with a member of her security detail and violated travel regulations by combining personal and official travel, as well as violating the department's alcohol policies, directing staff to perform personal tasks on official time, and failing to report gifts through appropriate channels. Chavez de Ramer resigned her post earlier this year. She has not commented on the allegation. Rescuers in Nepal have pulled two hydro plant workers alive from an underground tunnel at a hydropower plant. That's raising hopes of reaching dozens of others believed to be trapped there 9 days after deadly floods swept away villages and submerged the Himalayan region in mud and debris. Charles de Ledesma has more.
4: The two men, identified as a mechanical foreman and a mechanical supervisor, were found in the tunnel at the Trishuli 3A construction site on Friday morning after rescuers heard their voices. At the base camp, a Nepal military spokesman tells CAP the foreman's name is Sanjay Shah and his initial vital parameter is normal. They're being flown to Kathmandu for further checks and treatment. About 900 workers are missing from 12 hydropower projects in Nepal, with roughly 500 believed to be trapped in tunnels, according to authorities. Meanwhile, displaced families seek shelter and essential supplies as thousands of survivors face an uncertain future with their homes destroyed. I'm Charles de Ledesma.
3: President Trump is again appealing to the Supreme Court to allow his executive order restricting mail-in voting to go into effect as the midterm elections approach. Ben Thomas has more.
5: The Trump administration's asked the Supreme Court to reject an order by a federal judge in Boston that blocks it from implementing its new rule regulating mail ballots. The appeal came hours after the administration was unable to tell that judge whether the computer system that would govern the entire project was operational yet. The justices previously allowed the president's plan to move ahead, but they've not yet determined whether it's legal. Meanwhile, the Missouri Supreme Court has blocked new congressional districts backed by President Trump from being used in November. It's ordered a statewide vote be held on the new map. I'm Ben Thomas.
3: U.S. employers added a surprising 162,000 jobs in August. The unemployment rate stayed at 4.1%. Revisions added 55,000 jobs to June and July payrolls. The Labor Department issued the report, which could be good news for President Trump 2 months before midterm elections in which the health of the economy is weighing on voters' minds, particularly high costs for goods and services. Hiring far exceeded the 65,000 forecasters had expected. Labor Department revisions also looked good, adding 55,000 to June and July payrolls. Employers created 21,000 jobs in July. The Labor Department had originally reported that they'd cut 23,000. Britain's far-right Reform UK party has suspended two members after they were caught on film attempting to discuss accepting funding from a foreign donor, a breach of British election law. John Beaver has more.
6: An undercover investigation allegedly showed Nigel Farage's senior aide and the party's head of policy arranging for a US firm to pay more than £30,000 towards three opinion polls.
3: The Missouri Supreme Court has blocked a new Trump-backed US House map from being used in the November midterms. The court ruled Thursday that the map cannot be used until voters first get a chance in November to uphold or reject it. Republican Secretary of State Denny Hoskins had turned down a citizen's petition seeking to put the map to a vote, but the court revised that decision and ordered a referendum to be held. Those are the Pacifica headlines. I'm Max Pringle.
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8: This is Green Street, the environmental health show, greenstreetnews.org. Patty and Doug Wood and our worldwide network of scientists, researchers, authors, advocates, and other experts here every week to help you navigate your way through an increasingly toxic world. Welcome back. There are heroes among us, people who dedicate their lives to keeping us safe, to responding in emergencies, and often putting their own lives at risk because of it. There are many such people, and today we dedicate our show to the firefighters in our communities. From local volunteers to full-time professionals, EMTs to battalion chiefs, firefighters are ready night and day to show us what it means to serve the public. But a firefighter's job has changed dramatically over the past few decades as our world has become awash in chemicals and plastic. And when things burn, it's a whole different ballgame than simply putting out the flames. Today on Green Street, you'll meet a remarkable man who gave up his dream of becoming a dentist and instead dedicated his life to protecting the citizens of his city. Silverio Caggiano is someone you'll want to have on your side, and today we're going to replay an interview we did with him last year. But first, some of the news items that made their way to our desktops this week. Patty, what do you got for us?
9: Well, it's good news about bad news. Okay?
8: Okay.
9: Yep.
8: All right.
9: The Federal Communications Commission has 30 days to explain why it hasn't complied with a 2021 court order requiring the agency to reveal how it determined that current wireless radiation exposure limits, which haven't been updated in 30 years, adequately protect people and the environment. Within a month, the FCC must respond to a petition filed earlier this year by Children's Health Defense requesting the information.
8: Yeah, this is the lawsuit that we thought we won, right, back in 2021?
9: Yeah.
8: 5 years ago? And
9: right.
8: The court said to the FCC, you know, you guys didn't really consider all the evidence that was there.
9: That's right. So, Miriam Eckenfels, who is representing Children's Health Defense, said, "Today's order by the U.S. Court of Appeals for the District of Columbia Circuit represents a big step toward holding the FCC accountable for its ongoing refusal to protect people and the environment from wireless radiation.
8: Mm-hmm.
9: Their inaction to address the mountain of science on the health impacts of wireless radiation is nothing short of reckless."
8: Yeah, I mean, there's a ton of research out there.
9: In 2019, the FCC chose not to update its 1996 RFR, or radio frequency radiation, or wireless exposure safety limits, and to terminate a legal inquiry into scientific evidence of adverse biological effects. In response, Children's Health Defense and other petitioners, including the Environmental Health Trust, sued the FCC. The groups filed 11,000 pages of evidence
8: mm-hmm.
9: of harm from 5G and wireless technology, evidence that they allege the FCC ignored in 2019 when it decided not to update its safety limits.
8: Well, you know, science keeps marching along, and these exposure limits were developed, I think, back in the 1980s.
9: That's right.
8: And finally codified in the
9: 1996. I mean,
8: that's a long time.
9: It's a long time, and look at the explosion of wireless devices and antennas, and they're just permeate our lives.
8: Look at schools. And nobody thought about that.
9: Nope.
8: We didn't develop these guidelines for kids.
9: That's right. So, according to the 2021 ruling, in addition to the commission's inadequate response to the non-cancer-related effects of RF radiation on human health, the commission also completely failed even to acknowledge, let alone respond to, comments concerning the impact of RF radiation on the environment. That utter lack of a response does not meet the commission's obligation to provide a reasoned explanation for terminating the notice of inquiry.
8: Mm-hmm.
9: So the court sent the case back to the FCC, ordering the agency to provide a reasoned explanation for its determination that its guidelines adequately protect against harmful effects of exposure to RFR. And for the last 5 years, the FCC has ignored this court mandate.
8: Yeah.
9: 1 in 8 U.S. adults report adverse health effects from exposure to wireless radiation, according to a March peer-reviewed report of nationally representative survey results.
8: Mm.
9: Just this past February, Paul Heru, Ph.D., authored a report showing how EMR exposure from wireless radiation and electrical power grids is linked to the global diabetes epidemic. The report traces evidence of how EMR can dysregulate and raise blood sugar levels. Wireless radiation from cell phones can cause abnormal blood clumping, even when the phone is held an inch away from the skin, according to an April 2025 peer-reviewed study. That study's author, Dr. Robert Brown, who we recently had on this show, wrote Unplug, A Radiologist Explores the Damage Caused by Electropollution and How You Can Prevent It. At the same time, the FCC has been sitting on its hands and failing to protect the public from harmful levels of radiation, including facilitating the deployment of wireless infrastructure. Just last year, in 2025, the agency proposed a rule that, if adopted, would strip local control over wireless infrastructure and force residents to accept more cell towers in their neighborhoods. Yeah. And then last month, the FCC adopted a fourfold increase in power limits for wireless devices without first conducting a public health analysis on how the change would increase people's exposure to RF radiation. The FCC also took action to end environmental safety reviews for cell towers.
10: You know, you don't think about, going back to that study on diabetes and exposure to RF radiation, you don't think about how, you know, that kind of radiation can interfere with a body's functions on many levels.
9: Many levels. So, neurological, cancer, you name it. We have so many studies on the human health impacts.
10: Yeah. There's so much we don't know about how the body works anyway. All right, what else you got?
9: The other one is really interesting. This is about climate change that Republicans are ignoring. For all the panic in Washington about inflation, the federal deficit, and the mounting cost of Trump's one big beautiful bill, the United States has been quietly racking up exorbitant costs that the administration would prefer nobody tally. In the 12-month period ending on May 1st, the U.S. spent an estimated $1 trillion on disaster recovery and other climate-related needs, according to a new analysis by Bloomberg Intelligence. Mm-hmm. Homeowners' insurance rates have risen more than 40% in the last 6 years, according to a separate study published by the online lender LendingTree. The highest rates and increases have been in Midwestern states, which are racked by tornadoes, wind, and hailstorms, weather disasters that are often exacerbated by climate change.
10: Yeah.
9: Through the 1990s, Nebraska experienced just 4 weather-related disasters that cost more than $1 billion. But in the last 5 years, there have been 17. And that data is compiled in the National Oceanic and Atmospheric Administration's tally of billion-dollar disasters, which the Trump administration has decided to end, along with a slew of other climate and weather-related research.
10: You know, if you just turn off the information faucet...
9: Turn off the information.
10: People won't know about it.
9: That's it. So insurers have pleaded with statewide regulators to allow them to raise rates because of larger-than-usual payouts, citing mounting losses from wildfires and hurricanes, and in some cases threatening to even pull out of some states entirely.
10: And now we got floods.
9: Right.
10: I mean, holy cow.
9: But as they've raised premiums, U.S. property casualty insurers have quietly raked in record profits. Property casualty insurers collected more than $1 trillion in premiums for the first time ever.
10: Wow.
9: In 2024. So as climate-related costs continue to rise, the Trump administration is attempting to mandate that state and local governments take on more of that burden. And that's the idea behind the White House's plan to shut down the Federal Emergency Management Administration, or FEMA, after this hurricane season.
10: Can you imagine getting rid of the one agency that takes care of people when there's a...
9: We're going to get rid of it after the hurricane season is over this year.
10: We won't have any more problems, right?
9: Whether the Trump administration admits it or not, the price tags of climate-related disasters are continuing to rise. Ignoring these costs, making other people pay for them, and opting not to keep track of the damages won't make them go away.
10: Yeah, exactly.
9: Even Federal Reserve Chairman Jerome Powell, who's been adamant that the Fed shouldn't address climate change, acknowledged that if you fast forward 15 years, there are going to be regions of the country where you can't get a mortgage.
10: Yeah, you won't be able to live there.
9: That's it. So global warming isn't some far-off worry or a problem relegated to low-lying island states. For millions of people in the U.S., it's already costing them thousands of dollars a year, at least. That homeownership could soon be impossible for all but the extraordinarily wealthy across entire regions of the United States is a looming crisis. Mm. Republicans whining about the federal deficit, meanwhile, are only interested in showering the people profiteering off the climate crisis with more tax breaks. End of article.
10: Holy cow.
9: Yeah.
10: Really unbelievable.
9: Yeah.
10: All right. Thanks, Patty.
9: You're welcome.
11: It's hot. It's smoky. It's dangerous. Fighting a fire is not for the faint-hearted. You need to be smart, quick, alert, strong, and above all, careful. But today, even that may not be enough. Because as our world has developed, and as our buildings have increasingly become structures constructed of plastic components containing a myriad plastic items from carpeting to plumbing, fighting a fire has become more like managing a flaming toxic dump. Today on Green Street, we're delighted to welcome Silverio Caggiano, the former battalion chief of the Youngstown Fire Department in Ohio, where he served for 39 years. He's a hazardous materials expert and served on the state of Ohio's Hazmat Weapons of Mass Destruction Technical Advisory Committee. Patty and I had the pleasure of meeting Silverio earlier this week, and we were curious about his career path and how he ended up as one of the country's leading experts on hazmat fires. Here's some of our conversation with Silverio Caggiano.
12: I was on track to become a dentist. You know, I went to college, and while I was in college, someone said, hey, you know, you need some contact hours working, you know, in the medical field. Why don't you become an EMT, go work on an ambulance? That'll give you contact hours. So I did that, and one day I had an opportunity to join the fire department on their ambulance. And that's what I did. I worked the Youngstown Fire Department, and I liked it. I mean, it was like the adrenaline rush. I couldn't get enough of it. And eventually, I just kind of faded off from college. I didn't pursue that, and I pursued a career in the fire department. And from there, I was a firefighter, became a lieutenant, became a captain, eventually became a battalion chief, turned commander. In the meantime, I became a hazardous materials technician, worked on the hazmat team. My specialty was research and NBC, nuclear, biological, chemical. And this eventually morphed after 9/11 into weapons of mass destruction. After 9/11, I joined the Ohio Hazardous Materials Technical Advisory Committee. And because hazmat touches fire, it touches police, it touches health, it touches a lot of things, we were kind of like one of the larger groups. And I worked with the Ohio Hazardous Materials Weapons of Mass Destruction Technical Advisory Committee for 17 years. You know, we worked with the FBI, we worked with the military, we worked with, you know, a lot of the three-letter agencies out there. We did training and stuff like that. So I was exposed to quite a bit of this chemical stuff early in my career. And then one day, my chief slides a piece of paper, some legislative paper across the desk, and he said, here, read this. And I'm reading it. And so this is about fracking. It's when fracking started to come around. He says, what don't you see there? So I'm reading through. I says, there's no mention about tier two reporting. There's no mention about any of the MSD. I says, there's no mention of that. There's no way we're going to know what we're getting into. He goes, yeah. He said, we got to start fighting that. And that's where I jumped down the rabbit hole. I was like, oh, holy crap. What am I getting myself into?
13: Yeah.
12: And then we start discovering about the radium, 226 and 228, coming up out of there. And it's like, oh, you know, we're allowing ourselves to be exposed to this. When, you know, I go to a training and they're saying, no, this stuff is, you know, rebutton. Don't go near it. We even studied the radium dial girls there. I don't know if you're familiar with the radium dial.
13: Yeah, girls. Sure. Yeah.
14: No. We're also familiar with radium 226 and 228. We were very involved in New York State's ban on fracking. So we get what you're doing. But I want for our radio audience to understand the hazards of being a firefighter. And if you can, talk about turnout gear that's loaded with PFAS and the foam that you're using and all that other stuff, as well as all the other things that you have done. Yeah,
12: that
14: so
12: it kind of dovetails in because once I got involved with this and jumped down the rabbit hole, then the radium comes out. And then, well, why are we fracking so much? You know, if we're producing as much oil as, then why are we doing this? And then the plastics issue comes up, and then the PFAS issue. You know, we started looking at stuff, and this is before I retired, and, you know, well, you know, I hear PFAS, I recognize that. And I start finding it's in our turnout gear. And, you know, it's the surfactant to keep the turnout gear from holding water. And you start thinking about the contact of PFAS and stuff. But in the fire service, all of the plastics that has entered into the world has changed our environment. And I got on in 1982, so I got on when there was guys that got on in the 40s. And you know, back in the day, you know, you had, and I remember as a kid, you had a couch. It was made of cotton or wool. Inside the couch was horsehair or some other kind of fiber. and there was springs. There was no foam. When I went to school, it was hardwood floors, hardwood metal desks. You know, everything was wood. Mm-hmm. You went into hospitals. There was no carpeting. There was no plastics. You had brass and copper fixtures everywhere because they were, you know, they shed bacteria. And you know, as soon as the plastics started to show up, we started to encounter all these problems. And it started to get into the building construction in of itself. You know, in Youngstown, our bread and butter fire was 2.5-story wood frame legacy homes. Now, what I mean by legacy is these are houses built in the ballpark between the turn of the century and, you know, the 1930s. And even into the 60s, you still had fairly decent construction. So, you know, that changed. And then microlams started to come in, and the plywoods. And most of those are just, you know, chipboard, and they're glued. And the glue is flammable. And, you know, legacy construction, by the time the fire starts, given, you know, fire doubles in its size every 30 to 40 seconds, I knew I had about half hour to 45 minutes before I was going to start losing some structural integrity in the building. I had that little time. And you take out reflex time, which is the response time, first due engine company, the whole nine yards. But these older homes gave you some time. These newer homes, some of the new stuff that's being put up, with all the, you know, all the new process, micro lams and engineered trusses, some of them are falling in by the time the first new engine company gets there, because they're just not built that well.
14: And the materials that they're using are toxic. I mean, it's just a lot of plastics and a lot of, you know, just, you know, formaldehyde, and, you know, the foam insulation is plastic. I mean, it's just like, it's just a toxic mess. I mean, being a firefighter is dangerous because of the fire, but it's also dangerous because of the chemicals that you're exposed to.
12: We're handling house fires as mini hazmat spills.
15: Yeah.
12: Because of all the burning plastics, because of all the toxins that are being given off. Now, your more progressive departments, ones that have 2 and 3 sets of turnout per fireman, as soon as you come out of fire, they're deconning these guys down. You know, they're scrubbing the turnout gear down, getting all the crap off of it, because it's dangerous. And, you know, one of the biggest problems we run into is the carbon monoxide and cyanide mix. These plastics give off hydrogen cyanide. So, you know, when you inhale the, you know, if you're stupid enough to go in or take your mask off while it was really, you know, as we call it, bitey, or while there's a lot of smoke in the house, you're inhaling the carbon monoxide and the cyanides. Now, the carbon monoxide attacks the lungs, the cyanide attacks the organs. So what you end up with is a double punch. Now you're dealing with non-Hodgkin's lymphoma, you're dealing with a myriad of cancers. When I got on, there's maybe only 2 or 3 types of cancer that they would cover as a debilitating injury. Now it's 40 or 50 types of cancers that are out there, from bladder cancer to lung cancer to non-Hodgkin's lymphoma. I mean, there's a ton of them because of what we're being exposed to in these fires.
10: So are there conversations going on between the firefighting industry and the building industry and the zoning departments about how we should be building houses, how they could be made safer?
12: There is some, but unfortunately, one of the old adages is fire codes are written in the blood of their victims.
15: Oh, God.
12: So, you know, you go back historically, you know, when did we start having regulations about fire exits? Oh, after the Triangle Shirtwaist Fire mm-hmm. in New York City that killed hundreds of people. When did we start talking about, you know, not blocking fire exits? Coconut Grove that killed hundreds of people. So unfortunately, a lot of these rules and regulations only happen when there is a public and massive event that draws attention to it. That's the change, that's the impetus of a lot of changes. So unfortunately, fireman death is quiet.
15: Yeah.
12: There is no big, oh, yeah, you know, Youngstown, Ohio lost 26 firemen to this. And it's not there. You know, like people say, well, how many people died in 9/11? Well, 343 firemen lost their lives, and they're still losing their lives. The body count continues every day, but yep. That's the silent part of it. You don't hear about that. So that's the impetus for the change. And then there's a lot of economic issues that drive it, too. If you build a house to, like, my specs that I built my house, it's probably going to cost you 20%, 30% more.
15: Mm-hmm. Mm-hmm.
12: Enter in rental houses. One of the biggest problems we were having here in this area was rental homes. People would go in and rent, you know, and when they got kicked out, they'd move out lock, stock, and copper plumbing. So what's the fix to that? We put in PEX.
15: Plastic pipe.
12: So now we have PEX, now we have plastic, now you got microplastics going into the drinking water. You know the tenants aren't filtering your drinking water. So they're being exposed to microplastics, and now when I have a fire in this house, I'm exposed to the microplastics, not only from the, you know, the Schedule 40 sewage pipe that's being put in, but now the PEX.
15: Yeah.
12: You know, just, it exacerbates itself. And it all ties back into the oil and gas industry, because the drill baby drill thing isn't to make our heating cheaper and cheaper gas. It's plastics.
15: The bane of our existence these days.
14: I know that you testified for the East Palestine disaster. Can you actually talk about what actually happened? Who made the decision to burn it up? And there's a lot that's not known about what actually happened there.
12: There's a lot of things that contributed to that. I remember when it happened, I had just retired, and I had just retired from the Hazardous Materials Technical Advisory Committee. And it came across my phone, and it's like, oh, wow, they got a derailment down in East Palestine. And I know the chief of that that county hazmat team, and I says, well, you know, probably one of the better people to deal with the issue that at hand. And I figured, hey, if he needed something, he's got my number. I know damn well he would call me, because we were that close. The next morning, I'm having my breakfast, and I get a text from one of the local news people that I knew. I says, hey, Sil, what's going on here? This is what happened. Are you involved with this? You know, blah, blah, blah, blah, blah. We don't know what, they're not telling us what's in these
14: tankers.
12: Yeah. And I'm like, wow, you know, that's unusual. They should have had that fairly quickly. After the fact, we found out that at 10 o'clock the night before, they had the train consist, and they knew what all the chemicals were. But at 9:30, 10 o'clock that morning, they weren't telling anybody, which is not part of the emergency response plan.
15: Yeah.
12: Your media is the people that get the information out to the people. That's the first red flag that went up in my head. I told the news person, I said, look, you know, ask this, ask that. These are the questions you want. Tell them, you know, you have a right under Sarah Title III to get this information. I said, railroads have a tendency to try to get the railroads open above all else. So they're going to push for that no matter what. And it was prophetic, because it's exactly what happened. What was happening was, instead of being pro-actionary, everything was reactionary. You know, when the news media came and they found out what was in the chemicals, I helped them find out using a product that I had called Ask Rail. They could send me pictures of the rail car, you know, the alphanumeric number. You see them on the cars. It's like UTLX19. Well, because I was a fire chief and I was in hazmat, I got a program. And because I teach, I use that program to show people how to use the program. So I was cleared security-wise to have the program. So I started running the chemicals for them. So they were going back to the pressers.
15: Those are the press conferences they were having to let people know what's going on.
12: And they were armed with the information, and those pressers kind of digressed into shouting matches and got closed down very quickly. As I'm watching this stuff, I'm seeing the railroad company, the fire chief, some police, nobody else. Like, you know, what's going on? Where's the hazmat guy that I knew? So I give him a call, and I say, hey, you know, what's going on down there in East Palestine? Are you okay? Do you need any help? He goes, so they sent me home at 2 o'clock in the morning that night. I said, why? He said, things ain't right. And he said, they didn't want somebody like me around.
15: Wow.
12: So at 2:30, 3 o'clock in the morning, they sent the county hazmat team home. And that's all that he needed to tell me, because they probably didn't want any, as we found out, they didn't want somebody like him around. Because what was ending up happening is Norfolk Southern was running the show. You know, one of the first things I learned when I got in hazmat, first thing you do when you get in hazmat, you get shoved into research, at least on my team. And the reason why is because it's impossible to know all the chemicals. It's impossible to know everything. What we need to know is where you can find the answers. So research showed you where you can find the answers. The two things that I learned right away is you never trust a spiller to tell you how to clean up the spill, and you always get the subject matter expert for that particular product on the line. And I'm not seeing these people. You have a very large hazmat issue involving 4 or 5 cars of a product from one place. Don't tell me you don't have a subject matter expert down there. They would probably be on the plane as soon as you say, hey, you got 5 cars of your product burning down here. They said, I'll be on the plane in a minute. That usually is what happens. I didn't see that. So that was starting to be suspect. Then I was asking the media. I was using the media to give me answers so I could give them answers. And, you know, have they been doing standoff infrared thermometry? This car is going to blow. They think it's going to, you know, polymerize. But one of the things with polymerization gives off heat. It's an exothermic reaction. So the temperatures are going to start going up pretty high.

0: And I said, yeah, that's some of the stuff that's going off is if the vinyl chloride is burning, it's giving off phosgene and it's giving off hydrogen cyanide. I said, those are the two things that phosgene we really don't know much about because that hasn't really been used against people since like World War I, and nobody did any studies. So there was like a fur ball of stuff that was going on. And the media was calling me in to do, color commentary, and then they were going to blow up the car. It's like, okay, yeah, I don't think that's the best thing because I don't have all the information. Maybe they know something I don't. But if you've got a car that's, is heating up, yeah, you might want to relieve the pressure and, blow it off. When I get into the news station, do the color commentary on it, the news guy said, "Hey, Sil, they're blowing up all five." Now, mind you, there was four cars that were at the site that were burning, that were involved in the thing. One of them was directly impinged upon by burning. Then there was the fifth car, all the way over on the end, that wasn't even affected. They're going to blow all five of them off. Another light bulb goes on over my head. Yeah, they're just getting rid of this stuff. We're talking about this, and the news guy says, "Well, this is a bad day to blow these cars." And I said, "Why is that?" And the weather guy goes, "Well, they got a 6,000-foot inversion." Now, an inversion, for anybody that doesn't know what it is, if you ever see a smokestack, smoke, if there's no inversion, it'll go up, it'll make a nice little cloud, and it'll disperse up into the atmosphere. When you've got an inversion, smoke's going to go up, it's going to hit the inversion, it's going to go travel laterally, not go up and make the pretty little clouds. That's a 6,000-foot inversion, and they're talking about blowing this stuff. And he goes, "Yeah, it's worse." I said, "What's that?" He goes, "It drops down to 1,000 feet at 9 o'clock the night."
1: No.
0: So I looked at the news guy, says, "If they blow this stuff today, by 9 o'clock tonight, you're going to be smelling it in Youngstown." I said, "Because that's going to drop down low, and instead of going up, it's just going to start spreading out more laterally." And that's exactly what happened when they blew it.
2: So what's going on in your head when you look at this whole deregulation, of industries going on and the EPA basically just saying, "We're not going to out. And I'm going to have a list of 30 things from this past week that they are just eliminating as far as protection of our water, our air, our soil, our food supply, whatever it is. It just, they're out. It's all out."
0: What goes through my head is I don't see any of these people that are CEOs of these big corporations with an oil well in their backyard. I don't see them with a processing plant in their backyard. They want to put them all in poor or minority communities, or the triple Yahtzees, they call them poor minority communities. They want the throwaway zones. They want the East Palestinians. That's where they want to put all this crap. And, as long as they're making money, they don't care. Greed, there's one thing in the world I can get rid of. If God came down to me and said, "Sil, I'll grant you one wish," it'd be get rid of greed, because that's what this is all about, making more money. At what point, what point have you made enough money? Is it worth polluting your water and my water and my air? I mean, everybody in this world is entitled to clean air, clean water, and a safe place to live. These corporations are looking to infringe upon it. And Ohio is like the epicenter of, you got trash you want to get rid of? Come on, pay us some money, we'll take it here in Ohio. But it doesn't go to like Columbus and the Dublin community. It doesn't go into the richer communities of Cleveland, or it goes northeast Ohio, the throwaway zone. We get most of this crap. And I'm sure it's no different than any other state. They don't put it in, you're not going to see them, doing this stuff in, affluent areas. They're going to do it in poor minority communities.
1: So what kind of options do we have here? How do we move forward, and create a better world?
0: Groups like yourself and the group that I sit on is the board of directors for Buckeye Environmental. These are the grassroots groups that are in the front of the fight. Buckeye Environmental is part of the group to fight against plastics. We're trying to deal with brine, injection wells, and we've got brine spreading here in Ohio where they're taking, conventional brine that's loaded with radium-226, 228, and dumping it on the roads to get the dust and de-icer. And we're the groups that are in the front of that, and I think it's only a matter of time before we become under attack because they want to, they've already limited our ability to exercise our First Amendment rights in front of these, injection wells and stuff like that. It's going to be only a matter of time before they take, Buckeye Environmentals and your groups and all the other groups that are out there, and they're going to start trying to infringe upon our rights to get the information out to the people, because you control the media, you control what gets out there, you can control what people think.
1: Silverio Caggiano, the former

Battalion Chief of the Youngstown Fire Department in Ohio and a nationally recognized hazardous materials expert. You can learn more about Silverio and Buckeye Environmental at our show website, greenstreetnews.org. It's Friday afternoon in New York, and we're going to open up the phone lines in a few minutes here at WBAI. 212-209-2877 is the number here in the studio. Do you have firefighters in your family or your neighborhood? Do you know some of the brave men and women who have suffered from exposures as they go about their work of protecting us from fire? It's your turn to talk here on Green Street, so give us a call. We can talk about the show today or any of the news items we covered, the plastic in our food, the FDA's outdated exposure guidelines on RF radiation, climate change making parts of the country unlivable, or anything else you want to talk about. 212-209-2877 is the number. Patty and I will be back with your calls right after this short break.

0: And you are listening to Grain Street on WBAI, the Environmental Health Show, Patty and Doug Wood. And we've been talking today about the risks that firefighters are facing, given the amount of plastic that's in our homes and our office buildings. Patty, you were reading me something the other day about how plastic is impacting how fires burn. Do you have that handy?
1: I do. I'm reading a really terrific book. It's called Fire Weather. And the subtitle is On the Front Lines of a Burning World. And we're all familiar with the smoke from forest fires that have literally just come across the country and are impacting, you know, cities on the East Coast. And that's going to be pretty normal going forward. And so, of course, we're concerned about, you know, the particles that are in that smoke, but also all the chemicals. And you know, I don't want to you know, repeat what our guest has just said, but it's interesting in this book that he's actually talking about what it's like when we burn houses. And so these forest fires are so big that they are now infringing on communities and beginning to burn homes, as you know, I mean, large tracts of homes, like, well, you know.
0: Yeah, he was talking
1: many,
0: about
1: many, many hundreds and hundreds and hundreds of acres of homes. So it's not just wood smoke, right?
0: Right.
1: So it's also the smoke from burning these homes. And, you know, he talks about in this book, basically a modern living room. And he says a modern living room will burst into flame, engulfing everything from floor to ceiling as thick, oily clouds of black smoke billowing from the entryway. What only seconds earlier had been a living room with a burning sofa was now raging like a refinery fire. Anyone inside would have been killed. And so then he goes on to say this phenomena is called flashover, a reference to the flashing or reflective nature of radiant heat, and it poses a lethal hazard because fire feeds on the gases released by heated fuel as opposed to the fuel itself. A localized fire like a burning sofa will radiate heat that causes off-gassing into the fuels around it. And if those fuels are petroleum-based, i.e. plastic, they will volatilize more quickly and at a lower temperature than most organic substances, which is like wood, correct? And causing a room to fill up and then blow up. Basically, these houses are blowing up like a vapor-filled gas can in a surprisingly short period of time.
0: Yeah, I know he was talking about how the houses are the fuel that's driving some of these fires. They had a house and it's like an explosion because everything is made out of plastic, which is petroleum. And as soon as it volatilizes, I mean,
1: right. So we keep talking about these forest fires in Canada. We keep blaming the Canadians, right? Because they have these boreal forests, you know, in northern Alberta and other provinces. But, they're not just forest fires.
0: Yeah.
1: That's something that we haven't really, you know, talked about too much. There are fires that are now burning communities and people's homes and everything in those homes. And by far it's, you know, it's plastics. I mean, let's talk about what's inside your homes. They're shingled with tar. They're clad with vinyl siding. They've got vinyl windows in them. And the wood, which is pressed wood usually, is impregnated with glues and resins, which are also plastics, right? The floors are covered in polypropylene carpeting, plastic, or highly flammable laminate flooring, lacquers and varnishes, their appliances, their furnishings, their clothes, their toys, their recreational equipment, the garden furniture, the bedding, the food packaging, virtually everything is petroleum based. And when a boreal fire is projecting 1,000 degree heat, and blizzards of burning embers come into a neighborhood, the houses stop being houses. They become instead petroleum vapor chambers.
0: How's your petroleum vapor chamber doing? Okay, we have some callers on the phone, so let's bring in some of them. We'll bring in our first caller. Say good afternoon. Welcome to Grain Street. You are on the air.
2: Is that me?
0: That's you, yes.
2: Okay, fine. Hi, Patty and Doug. This is Steve, by the way. I have some interesting information on the Tyson layoffs that are occurring in Utah and in the out west. It's kind of disparaging to say, but Tyson Foods has established a contract with something called Protix, P-R-O-T-I-X. It was in the Wall Street Journal about 5 years ago. They dumped their contracts with beef suppliers. And you know what Protix is?
0: It's no, what is it?
2: Textured protein. Textured protein. That's what they call it. But it's bugs. They've laid off all these people, in my estimation, because they're going to provide textured beef with textured protein included, and it's all bugs. And this was in the Wall Street Journal, so I'm not mistaken. It's a multi-billion dollar contract that they established. And this was about 5 or 6 years ago, and they dumped their beef suppliers. So go figure. It's more bad news.
0: Steve, I'm just reading about this. Tyson Foods and Protix have entered into a joint venture for the operation and construction of an insect ingredient facility. Oh my God.
2: Holy cow. Thank you guys.
0: Gee whiz. Thanks, Steve, for calling. Have a great weekend.
1: Maybe this will stop the use of pesticides on some level, right? Because they want the bugs.
0: Oh, Patty, that's kind of.
1: I'm just kidding, but yeah. I'm looking. I'm looking for the upside.
0: Yeah. Well, okay. So we're gonna eat. We're gonna be eating insect protein as the future of food. Thank you, Steve, for that call. Let's bring in another caller and say good afternoon. Welcome to Green Street. You are on the air.
3: Yes, I want to thank Reggie. He can be such a treasure. This is Nyad calling from the Paranormal Cove. First of all, I want to thank you for this program. Very interesting, and of his type of job as I think it's called hazmat specialist.
0: Uh-huh.
3: And I want to share a story that I heard this morning. It would have been between 1 and 1:30 a.m. on coast to coast. A lady, I only have her first name, Carol, and because of the audio quality, she'll be coming back because he kind of switched the program at the half an hour. But she lived in the Palisades, and she was talking about her quick recovery. She's someone who would be in touch with clairaudience, claircognizance in regard to the unseen world or other dimensions. And she was saying that she thought her house was safe in terms of some fire surrounding, where something made her walk away, and what you use the term for, I think you said a flash, she said like the whole house exploded,
0: yeah.
3: Right, and you called it a flash over, or,
0: mm-hmm.
3: Yes, that's right on point. Lastly, I reference Dr. Rob Brown on Coast. I'd like to follow up and have him become a guest, which I've been able to do before, but my email to you, Reggie has my number, and the best way to patch me over to you guys and to the publicist for Dr. Brown would be to give me a call at my 718 number, and he can move that along.
0: Okay, we'll take care of that, and
3: thank
0: you for calling.
3: And do follow up, because I would love to further publicize the book under my 2-1 PR angel. Thank you so much.
0: Great. Thank you so much, Mayat, for calling, and appreciate your kind comments, and fascinating. A flashover of an immediate explosion of a house during a fire. We have some other callers on the line, so let's bring in our next caller. Say, good afternoon. Welcome to Green Street. You are on the air.
4: Yes, good afternoon.
0: Hello there. Yes, that's you.
4: Yes. And I wanted to find out a place now where I could get a water filter to put on top of my, in the kitchen. Where could I get a good water filter? Could you tell me that?
0: Yes, we can.
1: Okay.
0: You know,
1: yeah.
0: Go ahead, Patty.
1: No, go ahead.
0: I was going to say we just ordered another filter for our daughter. It's we ordered a Berkey filter. That's Berkey, and you can look that up. You can look that up on the internet, and you'll go to their website. It's not inexpensive. But it is a really good filter, almost as good as distillation, which is kind of the ultimate if you're trying to take things out of the water. But again, it's Berkey, Berkey, and you want the one with the black filter. Is that right, Patty?
1: Right. It's called a black Berkey, and that just refers to the to the filters that are inside the piece of equipment, the appliance. I don't want to forget, it's not an appliance, in the filter. And then, as Doug mentioned, you know, the distillation is probably the best thing that you want to, if you really want to remove everything from your water. And that's a... that's something that you know that we do do in our home, and it's a countertop distiller, and it's a really simple to operate machine. It's made by Pure Water Distillers. The company is Pure Water, PureWater, and that is also a countertop unit, and that takes everything out of the water. And, you know, people say, well, it also takes minerals out. Well, yes, it does. But if you're relying on your water for minerals, then your diet is not very good. So we would rather have it remove harmful contaminants and then eat a healthy diet that would contain minerals that might be lost in the distillation process.
4: Okay, so that's either or, Berkey or Pure Water?
1: Yeah, Berkey. Berkey is, you know, it's a gravity feed system, and these new
0: filters.
1: They're actually not called filters. They're ceramic filters, I guess. Ceramic. They're made from ceramics. They remove PFAS, which is what most people are really concerned about today. Is PFAS. And so they are pretty effective at removing that. And you want to also get like a stainless steel spigot on them. It just costs like $20 more, but it's worth it because you don't want a plastic spigot when we're trying to get rid of plastic.
4: Yeah, but are you telling me it's either or the Berkey or the Pure Water?
0: Yes.
1: Yeah, you have to decide, you know, if you live in an area where you have multiple contaminants that you're concerned about, and then I would go with the distillation unit. But if you're looking to, you know, purify, you know, pretty much standard public water supply that doesn't have, you know, too many, you know, contaminants of concern, then I would go with the Berkey. But I think they're about the same price. Am I right, Doug?
0: I think the distillation is a little more, but I did want to say that when you add up the amount of money that, you know, that people spend on bottled water, these things look expensive, but when you add that up over a year or two or three or five, all of a sudden you realize that, you know, you're actually saving money by having this, a good filter. So either of those are good filters, but,
4: Find them on the website.
0: Yes, you can.
1: Yep.
4: Okay. Now, one more question. What could I wrap meat in to put in the freezer?
1: I don't like to put it in a plastic bag, so I take a piece of parchment paper that does not have PFAS in it, and just wrap the meat in the parchment paper and then put it into the plastic bag.
4: parchment paper. Oh, I thought.
1: Yep, just wrap the meat so that the meat is just touching the parchment paper and not the plastic.
4: Exactly. Okay, that's good to know, because I was doing that, but I was putting the just wrapping it in the parchment paper, and that's no good because it dries out sugar.
0: Yeah,
1: that's exactly. Correct. That's correct. So you need the plastic bag, but the plastic bag with the meat actually in the parchment paper wrapped well.
4: What about the brown paper bag? Is that good?
1: Well, a brown paper bag is not actually for food storage. It will just, you know, the parchment paper is much better because it's, you know, it's a little bit, you know, waterproof, and it'll keep the meat fresher for sure.
4: Yeah. Okay, thank you so much, and I love the program. It's a nice program.
0: Thank you.
1: Thank you.
0: Appreciate it. Have a nice weekend. I think we have another caller waiting, so let's bring in that caller. Say good afternoon. Welcome to Green Street. You are on the air.
5: Darryl McPherson, Bronx, New York.
0: Hello there.
5: Greetings. I've been messing around with the death care system, trying to use them to get healthy. And what I noticed is I have some wounds. And what I noticed is that all the products, especially the products that are supposed to protect your skin from moisture, are petroleum-based. And it's like almost impossible. I've only found one product on the market so far that isn't petroleum-based. And I go through the other products that I get through the hospital system. And if it isn't petroleum, it's got lauryl sulfate. It's like death. The products that are supposed to be making you healthy are filled with chemicals that if you go to environmental working group, you know, you're going to die. So it's something that you might want to investigate that I find absolutely fascinating. I was in love with A&D ointment for a long time until I looked at D&D.
0: Yeah.
1: No, you know what? I'm happy to do that. We have products that that we have looked at and done research on that are not petroleum based products that may be very useful to you. I'm happy to put those up on our website.
0: Yeah, we have.
5: The other thing is, how do you get insurance to pay for something that the hospital isn't like using?
1: In other words, it's not something that they're recommending. It's not one of their recommended products or recommended healthcare products.
5: I don't even have a primary care physician yet, so I'm sort of bound up. But I'm going to approach my insurance company about these products and ask them, do I have an option? So, for instance, if I stand too long, I was using diapers to wrap my legs because I have this edema, right? And if I stand too long, I just fill up the diapers really relatively quickly, but I went over to sterile trauma dressing, and on the upside, the waste after you finish with the trauma dressing, you can sort of rinse it out, and you figure it's going into the landfill, and all it is cotton, and a relatively reasonable covering, you know, not a whole lot of plastic and stuff. But the diapers, like, I don't know how to recycle them in a manner that makes some kind of sense, because
1: no, they're very toxic, the diapers, and they're mostly petroleum, and they're even the absorbent material is made from petroleum products. So you know, we're not health professionals. We are, you know, we are not giving, giving out medical advice.
5: You mean that the white stuff that looks like cotton is petroleum?
1: Well, it's not cotton.
0: Mm-hmm. Yeah.
1: it's poly, it's some kind of spun plastic fabric.
5: Please help me.
0: I hear you.
1: We'll put some things up on our website.
0: Yeah, Patty, I want to mention that we do have a lot of products and things listed on our grassroots website. So let me give you that address. It's grassrootsinfo.org. Again, grassroots with an S, grassrootsinfo.org. And if you look under common exposures and scroll down to personal care products and go to that page, it gives you a lot of information about, typical personal care products that are out there. And if you keep scrolling down, you will find some of the brands that Patty has, looked at over the years and things that we use ourselves. That's my recommendation, is to go take a look there.
1: But it may not be medical products on there. These are more personal care products, but we can put some things up on our website for you to go have a look at.
5: I really thank you all, but I just wanted to put it out to the general public that has no clue hardly about anything.
1: Yeah.
5: And the most important thing that I got out of your interview was that fracking isn't about oil and gas, it's about plastics.
0: Exactly.
1: So that's,
5: we're up in it. We may have to modify just to adjust.
0: Yeah. Well, we're doing everything we can.
5: Once again.
0: Yeah.
5: I know you are. We need to get the word out. I mean, if we could get the word out about these things so that people actually understand. Most people hear it. However, it's so overwhelming that... What am I
0: going to
5: do,
0: I hear you.
5: I changed off to the dressing, thinking I'm doing something good, and now Patty's telling me that what I thought was Uncle Remus cotton is actually spun polyester.
0: We're going to have to leave it there. Thank you so much for your call. That is going to do it for this edition of Green Street. If you missed any part of the show, you can always listen at our program website, greenstreetnews.org. Thanks to our engineer, Reggie Johnson. Thanks to our guest, Silverio Caggiano. Thanks to all of you who called today and everyone at WBAI who keeps this amazing station on the air. Patty and I will be back next week with another edition of Green Street. Have a great holiday weekend, everyone. Thank you so much for listening.

0: I'm Max Pringle with these headlines. A new Watchdog report out today concludes that former Labor Secretary Lori Chavez de Ramer oversaw what the report described as a toxic, intimidating, and humiliating work environment and engaged in numerous violations of department policy. The report, from the department's Office of Inspector General, includes allegations that Chavez de Ramer, quote, engaged in an inappropriate relationship with a member of her security detail and violated travel regulations by combining personal and official travel, as well as violating the department's alcohol policies, directing staff to perform personal tasks on official time, and failing to report gifts through appropriate channels. Chavez de Ramer resigned her post earlier this year. She has not commented on the allegation. Rescuers in Nepal have pulled two hydro plant workers alive from an underground tunnel at a hydropower plant. That's raising hopes of reaching dozens of others believed to be trapped there 9 days after deadly floods swept away villages and submerged the Himalayan region in mud and debris. Charles de Ledesma has more.
1: The two men, identified as a mechanical foreman and a mechanical supervisor, were found in the tunnel at the Trishuli 3A construction site on Friday morning after rescuers heard their voices. At the base camp, a Nepal military spokesman tells CAP the foreman's name is Sanjay Shah and his initial vital parameter is normal. They're being flown to Kathmandu for further checks and treatment. About 900 workers are missing from 12 hydropower projects in Nepal, with roughly 500 believed to be trapped in tunnels, according to authorities. Meanwhile, displaced families seek shelter and essential supplies as thousands of survivors face an uncertain future with their homes destroyed. I'm Charles de Ledesma.
0: President Trump is again appealing to the Supreme Court to allow his executive order restricting mail-in voting to go into effect as the midterm elections approach. Ben Thomas has more.
2: The Trump administration's asked the Supreme Court to reject an order by a federal judge in Boston that blocks it from implementing its new rule regulating mail ballots. The appeal came hours after the administration was unable to tell that judge whether the computer system that would govern the entire project was operational yet. The justices previously allowed the president's plan to move ahead, but they've not yet determined whether it's legal. Meanwhile, the Missouri Supreme Court has blocked new congressional districts backed by President Trump from being used in November. It's ordered a statewide vote be held on the new map. I'm Ben Thomas.
0: U.S. employers added a surprising 162,000 jobs in August. The unemployment rate stayed at 4.1%. Revisions added 55,000 jobs to June and July payrolls. The Labor Department issued the report, which could be good news for President Trump 2 months before midterm elections in which the health of the economy is weighing on voters' minds, particularly high costs for goods and services. Hiring far exceeded the 65,000 forecasters had expected. Labor Department revisions also looked good, adding 55,000 to June and July payrolls. Employers created 21,000 jobs in July. The Labor Department had originally reported that they'd cut 23,000. Britain's far-right Reform UK party has suspended two members after they were caught on film attempting to discuss accepting funding from a foreign donor, a breach of British election law. John Beaver has more.
3: An undercover investigation allegedly showed Nigel Farage's senior aide and the party's head of policy arranging for a US firm to pay more than £30,000 towards three opinion polls.
0: The Missouri Supreme Court has blocked a new Trump-backed US House map from being used in the November midterms. The court ruled Thursday that the map cannot be used until voters first get a chance in November to uphold or reject it. Republican Secretary of State Denny Hoskins had turned down a citizen's petition seeking to put the map to a vote, but the court revised that decision and ordered a referendum to be held. Those are the Pacifica headlines. I'm Max Pringle.
4: 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It's 3 p.m.
5: I suspect that better men than the world has known, and more of them, have gone to their death through a legal system than through all the illegalities in the history of man. 6 million people in Europe during the Third Reich, legal. Sacco Vanzetti, quite legal. The Haymarket defendants, legal. The hundreds of rape trials throughout the South, where black men were condemned to death, all legal. Jesus, legal. Socrates, legal. And that is the kaleidoscopic nature of what we live through here and in other places. Because all tyrants learn that it is far better to do this thing through some semblance of legality than to do it without that pretense.

0: All right. Roger Waters, he'll be 83 on Sunday. He may be joining us at the end of this program. He's traveling right now, but he is definitely going to try to squeeze in a few minutes. And at the very beginning was William Kunstler from like right after the Chicago 8 trial, 7 trial. And he died. He died this day, 31 years ago. And as you know, I was very close with him, Bill Kunstler, and a big mentor in my life, and the legendary civil rights attorney. We'll be talking about him next week on our Attica special. And what else? Well, I'm Randy Credico, and this is Live on the Fly on WBAI 99.5 FM in New York City. Free Speech Radio, live from Brooklyn. And at 4 o'clock, we have the Cuban ambassador to the UN, Ernesto Soberón, joining us, and maybe Roger. I don't know. But in the meantime, we have, thank goodness, it's Friday. We have Andre Martyanov with us. It's a lot going on, and he's the perfect guy to talk about everything. All right? He really is the best. I saw him the last two nights, Reggie. Do you watch him on Smoothie X12 on YouTube?
1: Sometimes, yeah.
0: Just brilliant. Just brilliant.
1: It is.
0: All right. He's a renowned and really respected expert on military and naval strategy. He's actually a former officer in the Soviet Navy. As I said, his YouTube channel is Smoothie X12, and his books. Now, if you had read Losing Military Supremacy, you would not be surprised at what is happening right now in Iran. All right, we lost. All right, let's play a little more Roger and come right back with him. I was going to play the Beatles from Revolver, 6-year anniversary, but I couldn't find a tune I like except for Eleanor Rigby, and that's too depressing. All right, we'll be right back with the great Andre Martyanov.

0: All right. We'll play all of that later on in the show. Us and them. Randy Kretik live on the fly here with Reggie Johnson. And we do have Andre Martinov. Thank you so much, Andre. How you doing, my friend?
1: Well, still alive. I guess that's positive.
0: Well, you look really good the last couple of days, I'll tell you that. Really looking good. I do. There's a lot of stuff I want to talk about. And I mentioned the situation, your book, your four books. I'll list them all later on. But Losing Military Supremacy, if people are so prophetic. And so that book really has bared itself out. The theme of that book, when you look at this war in Iran, has the U.S. lost this war?
1: Yes.
0: Categorically, they've lost.
1: Yes, because their victory in war is defined by achieving political objectives of any military conflict. So you can blow things up and still, you know, lose the war.
0: Right. Well, I guess we blew a lot of things up. You mentioned it a couple of times. We blew up a wedding party like we did in Afghanistan and Iraq. I mean,
1: Yeah, the United States becomes extremely proficient in blowing up weddings.
0: Wedding parties. It's just amazing. So, I mean, do you think this was premeditated or just some missile that, you know, missed its spot?
1: Some of it is. For example, I still believe that Minab and killing children, that was premeditated. It was deliberate. But in general, it is implicit in pretty much military doctrine of the United States, if you can put it this way, shock and awe. And shock and awe involves killing civilians, yeah. Basically demoralizing and scaring population and violating, as we already see so many times, all the rules of war. And what can I say? My Lai comes to mind. And a couple of the special forces, the cool guys spoke about from the United States. I don't remember the name. It's in my blog. One of the guy from SEALs, you know, he was talking about that. Oh, yeah, we had this general, you know, Marine General Kelly. And he told us, oh, here's the Iraqi city, 80,000. You have to go in and kill everybody. So, and the guys, how cool we are. But he said, we're only 16 of us. So there was never even arose any kind of issue that actually he was ordering to commit the atrocity and crime against humanity and war crimes. Mm-hmm. So remarkably, for the greatest credit of people who left commentaries, overwhelming majority were actually appalled by the reaction of these two clowns.
0: Right. Well, we have some real misfits there. I want to talk a little bit, because you did talk about it this week when you were on Danny Davis's show, and the last couple of days you have an experience on the high seas in the Soviet Navy. Did you ever spend 260 straight days?
1: No.
0: Like the Abraham Lincoln? I mean,
1: no. You cannot do that. Absolutely, you cannot do this to personnel. You can obviously put people out there for like half a year, but it will involve calls, you know, port calls. You can go in, you know, you can, get on the ground, whatever, you know, spend some time on the ground, relax. Your ship will, basically get new supplies. You can go out and taste the local cuisine and things of this nature, which are great stress relief. And it used to be that when the Soviet Navy, 5th Operational Squadron, it was a large naval group which involved all kinds of the surface ships and submarines, during their standoff with the U.S. Navy in 70s and 80s. And Russians were complaining, which is funny, but it's true, that, oh, what do we have? We have three what is called barrels where you moor yourself at the Hammamet Gulf. Well, the Saratoga and USS America, you know, they, during that time, the weekend comes in, they turn around and go to Naples. You know, they were like, what the hell, man? So, but truth is, you have been rotated, obviously, and the maximum you can spend, for example, on the submarine, up to 90 days. Right. Not because of the supplies. albeit supply is also a consideration. But because after that, your crew begins to lose their ability to function exponentially. So those poor guys, they have been there for 270 plus days.
2: Wow.
1: They didn't have their resupply base in Bahrain because the headquarters of the
0: We're losing you. Hello. What is it? That's his Wi-Fi connection. Oh, it's your Wi-Fi connection we're talking. Let's see, are you sure? Maybe we should send him a Zoom. All right.
1: Hello?
0: Yeah, oh, there you are. We lost you just as you were talking about, going into that.
1: Yeah, it's NSA tries to shut me down, I'm pretty sure.
0: I'm sure they don't want us together. You know
3: Andre,
0: what I mean?
3: Make sure you get closer to your router so we can hear you better.
0: All right.
1: Okay, yeah, I mean, it's close. Do you hear me now fine?
0: Oh, yes. You're loud and clear.
1: I know. What was that?
0: I know what it is. It happens when Larry Wilkerson's on. It happens when you're on. It happens when Larry Johnson's on. Somehow it just seems to happen because we are broadcast live. And you can hear us. We're throughout the region here, tri-state area. Up to 25 million people could hear us. And that's the last thing they want to hear is what you have to say. But we want to hear what you have to say, right? So let's go on here. First of all, the Abraham Lincoln, I suppose it would be an okay gig if you're looking to lose weight. You know what I mean? If you're really overweight.
1: Yeah, it's actually a horrible thing. Somebody has to answer for that.
0: I mean, the families are answering. The families are very upset with this. And
1: of course you would be upset. It's essentially they have been hungry all the time. It's not a diet. It's not a good way to really lose the weight
0: this way. I know. Yeah.
1: And, I saw the food. It's horrendous.
0: Yeah, it's better on the subway here. Seriously. Well, look, the ship is in bad shape, and I think the conditions on the Bounty with Captain Bligh are better than the conditions on this ship. And it speaks about the poor quality of these aircraft carriers, which are really a relic. We may as well have siege guns right now. What good are these large ships in today's combined arms warfare environment? What good are they?
1: Well, not really good. They haven't been for a long time. It's just that you have to understand it's a huge business for Newport News,
0: right?
1: The shipyard. It's obviously mandated legally by their legislature to have no fewer than 11 aircraft carriers by it's Congress, that's who passed this legislature. So essentially, they are white elephants which create a lot of good vibe. Consider this, you also get a lot of promotions and you get a lot of ranks. The carrier battle group commander is usually admiral, okay? So you have the captain's, position. So it's a good, career move for many people, apart from the enriching themselves. So yeah, but in terms of the modern war, they're good at, let's say, find some isolated island and go and project power there. That's what they do.
0: Which brings Cuba into mind. We'll be talking to Cuban ambassador to the UN soon. I mean, like Grenada, which is, I guess, our last victory, was overtaking Grenada, installing a U.S.-friendly president or whatever. As far as here, we're spending up to $1.5 trillion, which is on the books. We don't know what's off the books. We don't even have modern hypersonic missiles at this point or great ballistic missiles. And, our drones, they just dismantled this drone battalion that they started up, and then they dismantled it. So we're not even prepared for drone warfare at this point.
1: Well, not only for drone, even before drones, I mean, it was clear. And about hypersonics, United States doesn't even have supersonic anti-shipping missile or anything like that. They tried to build it in the 80s. It turned out to be worth its weight in gold. So, and after that, Russia, after the collapse of the Soviet Union, Yeltsin, he wanted to look cool. He gave United States number of the what is called KH-31 Russian anti-radiation and anti-shipping missiles. But they were used as the targets primarily. So, and yeah, United States cannot produce the supersonic anti-shipping missile. All of them are subsonic.
0: But Iran can. I mean, that's one of the mistakes, is underestimating.
1: No. Iran doesn't have, to the best of my knowledge, supersonic cruise missiles.
0: Do you have hypersonic?
1: It has subsonic. But in terms of ballistic missiles, obviously they do have it.
0: Right. And what about these interceptors, the PAC-3s and the THAADs and all of that? I know Russia has and China have great anti-missile systems, interceptors. What is the chink in the armor, as it were, in the American interceptor system?
1: Well, I mean, there is the issue first of the selectivity, which is the it's complex issue of the electronics and the homing device on the whole idea behind MIM-104, which is MIM missile interceptors, was that it's a hit to kill. That means it has to kinetically hit the target to destroy it. It's an extremely complex issue, to put it mildly, and it hasn't been resolved. That is why the combat effectiveness is extremely low. So they now propose to produce twice cheaper, which is so questionable, obviously, variant of the PAC-3, which actually is not hit to kill, but will produce the traditional way of shooting down the targets, which is the intercept cone. Well, depending on the vector, how you approach the target, that the warhead explodes and shoots the cone of all the shrapnel towards the target, which you try to intercept, and kills it. Well, I doubt that it's going to work also, because first, the experience with that has been lost anyway. And so I don't know why they went for the hit-to-kill idea from the get-go. It's one thing when you do this, for example, in terms of the anti-ballistic missiles, which are intercontinental ballistic missiles. Russians have, for example, hit-to-kill weapons, homing devices, in their S-500, for example. That's the one which actually literally kinetically that physically hits the target, the warhead. They for some reason decided that it's a good idea, which it was not, and as a result they are extremely low effectiveness, and they are good only probably to shoot down the slow targets like the aircraft, which are primarily subsonic. Once you have the modern type of ballistics, and forget about the supersonic or hypersonic anti-shipping or any kind of the land attack missiles, they simply are useless.
0: All right. Well, $1.5 trillion, and we may as well.
1: Well,
0: be
1: I mean, there is an issue.
0: We
1: yeah,
0: may as well be buying Springfield rifles and Gatling guns. You know what I mean?
1: Yeah, well, you have to understand that air defense complex is called complex for a reason. It's not just only missile. It's all thing related to the radar, early warning system, signal processing, and things of this nature, the developing of the firing solution. And there is a lot to be said about the Patriot PAC-3 radar, too, you know? And I'm not going to be getting into it right now.
0: Yeah, you'll be cut off by the NSA again, so don't do that. Let's now, this war is still going on. Iran is like, you know, like, hey, go ahead. We're going to continue fighting. They're totally resilient. They, by the way, as you mentioned yesterday, they're the ones that invented what was it, algebra?
1: And the, algebra. Arthur is me. He was the guy. He was Persian.
0: Ninth century, right? He was 19th.
1: Yeah, some like that. No, I mean, probably even earlier. But yeah, it was Al-Khwarizmi who
0: right.
1: invented algebra.
0: So. That's it. Yeah. Wow. So let's talk about can Operation Economic Outcast finish off the Iranians and have them surrender, as Mr. Besant insists? or is it the EU, by the way, I wanted to bring this up. The EU finally has signed on to be a participant in Operation Economic.
1: Of course they will. Yeah, it's not surprise at all. Not surprising at all. No. I mean, listen. The problem with this whole situation is that, unlike it was in the 80s, when Iran was indeed mostly isolated, today it's a completely different story. It has the Caspian connection to Russia, and Russia will not allow. And it was confirmed, reiterated by Vladimir Putin and Sergei Lavrov, that Russia openly supports Iran now. Obviously, China also does. And so there, even Pakistan offers, for example, its highways and mountain roads to, you know, basically push through all those convoys with Iranian oil, for example. So, yeah, I mean, it's almost impossible now. It doesn't mean that it will be much easier economically on Iran, make no mistake. But, I mean, during the meeting on the Shanghai Cooperation Organization in Bishkek a few days back.
0: Yes.
1: So it was reaffirmed by Vladimir Putin when he met Mr. Pezeshkian, the president of Iran, that, yeah, Russia is firmly behind Iran in everything, basically. So, and it's just a matter of now how Iran will decide to go with the. There is a lot to be said about some defense cooperation, but it's definitely there. The support is there, so Iran will not be allowed to fall.
0: Right. Is this like a part of an overall strategy to undermine BRICS and undermine China, the Belt and Road Initiative, and BRICS and Russia? Is this part of a huge risk game that is being laid out, first Iran, then Russia and China at the same time?
1: Well, yeah, it is, but it also has to be viewed not only as a strategy. And again, United States doesn't do strategy, neither does Europe. It's all part of, yeah, trying to grab onto the, you know, grasp at the last straw of the sinking. They love to call it the dominance. It was hegemony in a sort. And again, make no mistake, I'm a Western man by education, culture, and as by the way, most Russians are. But I mean, what West has turned out to be today, it has nothing to do with the Western civilization. It's a decomposing civilization, and it tries to grasp on the last straw of its self-proclaimed hegemony. What can I say?
0: That's
1: not going to work. They have issues with models. They have very bad military models. They have very bad economic models, which they use in developing whatever decisions they develop. And yes, Western education, in terms of elite, is broke. And it produces now primarily imbeciles like Besant, you know. So, and they are, so these are people who have no clue. But I mean, Besant was really nice towards Mr. Siluanov, who is the finance minister of Russia, because United States needs Russia. And so we'll see where it all goes.
0: Well, you got a sense of humor. I got to tell you something. You're sardonic and here's what I said to somebody yesterday, that you're a polymath and you have this great sardonic sense of humor. I said, you're a combination of Pythagoras and H.L. Mencken, if you know H.L. Mencken.
1: Yeah,
0: right?
1: Well, I'm not in the same league as H.L. Mencken, of course.
0: Right, no,
1: Mencken made a huge mark on American culture. It's admirable.
0: I'm just saying that you have a razor sharp sense of humor, all right? But Pythagoras, you could say. How about Euclid? I mean, you know math. And a lot of this has to do...
1: No, not all math. I'm not that good at math, please. I mean, I'm not PhD in math. I only know math in respect to what I do, which is military analysis. Well, I know, obviously, general math. I know calculus and things of this nature. But I hate differential equations, especially complex ones. So I won't even solve one, I mean, nowadays, unless it is a very simple one. I need it for my work, for what I do, and precisely I'm dealing with models, and I'm dealing with models, combat models, I'm dealing with the correlation of forces and means. My fifth book is about it, you know, so it's I'm writing it right now.
0: Right, yeah, and what's the, do you want to give us a hint of what this is? Is this going to complement your previous four books?
1: Yeah, it's not. I cannot escape. It's always continuation of what I'm talking about. It's right. Like, yeah, it's already in catalog of my publisher of the Clarity Press, and you can find it. It's called Obsolete, and that's the title of the book. And so it's already. I'm pretty sure at some point of time they will be putting it for the pre-order. But I'm working. Right. You know,
0: Clarity Press, folks. He's also got, as I said, Losing Military Supremacy, America's Final War, Disintegration, and the Real Revolution.

0: van der Leyen yesterday or the day before here.
1: We meet today to discuss Russia's attack in Leipzig. The German government has identified Russia as behind an attempt to attack cargo planes at Leipzig Halle Airport. Had this attack succeeded, this would have resulted in enormous damage and possibly even loss of life. So I want to be very clear about what this was. This was an attack using military-grade material carried out by Russian operatives on European Union soil. We will not tolerate it. We stand in full solidarity with Germany. And if the intention was to make us think twice about supporting Ukraine, I can tell you it has only strengthened my resolve.
0: Yeah, all right. Oh, yes, we will play that. So I spared you, unless you want to hear Mark Root? By the way, she makes $450,000 a year. Did you know that, Andre van der Leyen?
2: Yeah, I mean, she's an imbecile. She is the specialist in the children's whatever there. And she's a Nazi. Mr. Lavrov called her Führer, and this is where Germany goes. So, I mean, she may continue to, make those grandiose statements, which are full BS. But yeah, last news I got, there was a passport of Vladimir Putin actually found in the place in Leipzig.
0: What was it?
2: Yes.
0: I mean, why would there be a drone like a half a mile away? And somehow
2: you have to understand, and I don't want to sound condescending, okay? And I know that many people will say, oh, you have a contempt for us. No, I don't. But let me put it this way. Hoi polloi wouldn't understand the first thing between the, let's say, bathtub and the ballistic missile. Okay? So, and you have to also constantly explain to them that it was such a pathetic... Listen, Hitler at least had imagination, okay?
0: Right.
2: Nazis had imagination.
0: Right.
2: They burned Reichstag, okay? So,
0: false flag in
2: East
0: Prussia.
2: Yeah, this is one of the greatest...
0: The false flag in East Prussia, the... what was the name of it? Gleiwitz radio station, all right?
2: Yeah, well, that's... But again, don't forget, it's the 30s, and Nazis burned Reichstag, blame it on communists, then they got Georgi Dimitrov, who later became the, basically Bulgarian communist, who mounted an enormously successful defense of himself, and actually Nazis lost in the court.
0: It's amazing. But, in 1934 that happened because it was Goring who did it. Go ahead. Yes, I'm sorry.
2: Yeah, but the point is that, hey, they at least had imagination. If you do the false flag, go big, burn your damn Bundestag, I don't know why they didn't burn their Bundestag. It really deserves to be burned because it's a bunch of the creeps, all of whom, without exception, are globalists. And, elections are coming to Germany. Guess what? Western lands will again vote for the same people who will turn Germany into the village, which is already happening. So, I mean, this is what it's kind of this whole thing, what is happening. But, yeah, false flag. Yeah, they're beaten up. UAV drone, which lifted itself at the less than the the height of the average human. So what can I say? I mean, this is all pathetic. And well
0: they want to drag
2: Germans
0: out.
2: Will buy it. A majority of the Germans will buy it. It's a conformist society. Many of them still have a huge revanchist and grudge attitudes towards Russia. And so, not all, but many, very many actually. And so, it's a good kind of way to convince those burghers that their bratwursts are under horrendous danger from Russia.
0: Right. Well, so what they want to do is use this and first of all, why are they complaining? they've been supplying weapons that have killed a lot of civilians in Russia and Crimea. We're talking about not just Germany, but, England and France have sent a lot of weapons. They're still building weapons and sending them. And they put this like piece of luggage out there a mile away from the Leipzig airport. And, that's what are they?

0: going to do? Declare war? Are they at war with Russia de facto or de jure? Are they actually at war with Russia, these Western countries,
1: they
0: these three?
1: They are cowards to be de jure at war with Russia, and they don't have resources. Europe doesn't have resources. They are cowards. They are both evil and cowardly elites, make no mistake. And so they hide behind their best bet. They bet their house on Ukraine because their European militaries are pathetic and their intellectual level have been, it's declining dramatically. So they thought that somehow Ukraine and combined West can defeat Russia. Well, they never studied history. You wouldn't expect it from them. And so, what can I say? They want to war, as already Russian embassy in Berlin stated, and then it was confirmed by other people, from including such people like director of SVR Mr. Naryshkin, that if they want war, Russia will oblige. Berlin has been asking for stone rearrangement for a while now, and so there will be no false flag. If Russia comes, it will come in such a way that the remnants of the German military industrial complex will be wiped out. This was stated very clearly.
0: Go ahead. I'm sorry. Go ahead.
1: No, it's just that's the way it is.
0: It's a very dangerous game that they're playing, but I guess this is almost existential for Western Europe because they got nothing going for them. Their economies all blow. You've got Volkswagen just laid off 100,000 workers. They've lost their cheap source of gas and oil from Russia, and they're being charged up the wahoo. A ton of money to get it from the U.S. And it's not sustainable. They don't have colonies anymore.
1: Europe is not sustainable. And their standard of living, which they had in the 90s and 2000s, is unsustainable. Europe is poor by definition. And, Russians do not want to destroy it. Obviously, if French want to start, shooting war with Russia, Russia will oblige. UK doesn't have even ability to start the shooting war because its military is pathetic. It's a Lilliputian. And Bundeswehr is a joke. And so is the TOE, which is Table of organization of equipment of the whole European NATO. They are pathetic military force. They can obviously corral all this, their brainwashed public and give them rifles and say, go and die the same way as 3 million Ukrainians died in the front line. But, Russians will not do this way. They will simply decapitate the military political top of the Western Europe. And after that, Europeans may finally come to their senses and say, okay, how about we elect somebody who actually knows what they're doing? What? So this is their those elites. There is no doubt, it's in the open. They are, Vladimir Putin correctly described them, vampires ball. Those are people, many of them Satanists, pedophiles, so many people who deserve to be behind bars. And so they know if they lose their power, and especially after they bet everything, they got all those loans towards their, Putin's regime collapsing, then they installing all kind of the mentally challenged people like Kasparov or what have you, Khodorkovsky, and then Russia is broken up into all kinds of the semi-autonomous regions, and they have access to what is the main, apart from people, main essentially wealth of Russia, which is about more than a third of the world resources, of everything.
0: Right.
1: So can you imagine what kind of the bounty that is? It's just unbelievable.
0: Well, they thought this was going to be Africa in 1884, where they could just divide up Russia the same way they divided up Africa. That's what they're thinking. I mean, that's their objective. Now, can you just take us back to 91 when these Western businessmen and bankers came in there and kind of swallowed up the economy and sucked it dry for the next 7 or 8 years until Yeltsin Yeltsin went into an AA rehab place, I suppose. I don't know. Can you go back? Is it the same mentality today?
1: Huh? It was Jeffrey Sachs,
0: yeah,
1: and his group. They are known in Moscow and in Russia in general as the Harvard Boys. They came in And the only thing these people know, because this is the only BS they teach them in the economic departments of the Ivy League, is that, oh, let's privatize everything. And in order for to privatize everything, let's kind of, you know what, break this apart. And that's what they did. In doing so, in 1990s, not only they were trying to wipe out industrial, enormous industrial capability of the Soviet Union, they were trying, well, they killed, by different estimates, between 5 and 12 million Russian citizens because of the economic privation, crime, and essentially what Vladimir Putin correctly stated was at that time basically the civil war happening there. So this is what was there, all that was all about, including, of course, plundering Russian military industrial complex for their some extremely advanced technologies, and there's a lot to be said about that. And again, so it wasn't just the United States. China played a huge role, actually. If you take a look at the Chinese space program, especially where it started, you wouldn't be surprised why it looks exactly like the Soviet and Russian space program in the early 1990s. So, I mean, that's what they've been doing. And but, of course, there is this class of people in Russia. They call them siloviki, but these are military intelligence people. And this is the environment where Vladimir Putin came from.
0: Right. So so things change. And you know what's happening today, what's been happening the last 4.5 years, I mean, this has really been, as I, you know, it's my opinion, or it's at least my deduction, using deductive reasoning, is that Western Europe, particularly those three, you know, losing countries right now, wanted to go after Russia, and they use Ukraine. So Ukraine is kind of like an unwitting part of this, and you've had, like you said...
1: Oh, no, they are winning. They, listen...
0: I said unwitting. Like, here they get caught back in 2014, and they didn't want to go either way. They wanted to be in the middle there, and that wasn't enough, and that wasn't satisfactory to the West. And so they get pulled into it, and they don't like Ukrainians. None of those people in Western Europe like Ukrainians because they're mostly Slavs, all right? It's not like they...
1: Slavs are subhumans for the majority of the European population. You have to understand that. That attitude... Never, and again, Western Europe has never been denazified. Nazi ideas, Nazi institutions, veterans of SS and Wehrmacht, they have been actually employed and saved, including by Vatican. It's an old story. And so those ideas, well, guess who those people in Western Ukraine are? All, well, basically people who worship the Hitler, you know, Bandera, who was a cadre SS officer. So this is everything you need to know. They support these people. They don't care that they are Nazis. As long as they kill Russians, that's good enough.
0: Right. But, you know, that's not the mentality of most Ukrainians. You're talking about Western Ukraine. A lot of Ukrainians fought bravely against the Nazis in World War II.
1: It's right? Different. This different Ukraine. We shouldn't mix here. When what we talk about and Soviet Ukrainians, yes, who fought bravely. Those were Soviet Ukrainians. Those were primarily from the Eastern Ukraine at that time, which they have been associating themselves not with Ukraine, but with the Soviet Union and Russia and all that. So because it came obviously with the roots into the Catherine the Great's reign and essentially the moving of the Russian people into what today is known as Malorossia, that's different. The new, don't forget, since 91 through 2014, the new generation of the so-called Ukrainians grew up, including in the East. And those people, guess what? The best soldiers on the battlefield of the special military operation are not from Western Ukraine. Those ones, they don't want to fight. They want to, you know, experience comforts of the what they think European life. No, the toughest one are the from the Eastern Ukraine.
0: Right. Russian. Somebody told me that when I was in Donetsk. I said, these guys are tough fighters. And he says, of course, this is a Russian guy telling me this. He says, of course they're tough fighters. They're Russian. Right?
1: Well, they are Russian, but it doesn't matter what kind of Russian you are if you support Nazis and you support regime in Kiev and you're ready to die for it, so you're going to die. Well, simple as that. But it's not any more civil war. Many people do not understand when they begin to present it as the civil war. A Ukrainian nation did happen. It coalesced into the political nation. So it's a very bad nation, to put it, let's put it, you know, in the simpler language. They worship their Hitler. They pretend that, you know, they invented their own history, literally. So including some absolute extreme idiocy, which they kind of is in the foundation of their state. And it was helped. It was helped by many people from the CIA to all kinds of, you know, intelligence organizations in combined West. So, but they did happen. And so one of the things which one of those Ukrainians who are allowed on the, you know, talk shows in Russia, Vasily Vakarchuk, he was Vakarchuk, now he's Vakarov, he says, where did this rhetoric about Ukrainians being brotherly people disappear from Russian media? Because Russians don't consider them brotherly people anymore. That's the fundamental shift which happened at around 2023-2024, which many in the West still cannot comprehend. Wow. But then again, they are not good strategists. They don't understand what adaptation is and how you learn. They don't learn. Well, they continue to believe that Russian people are about to rise and throw, you know, Vladimir Putin regime, you know, in the dustbin of history, and Vladimir Putin will be, you know, behind bars. They really believe that.
0: Right. You know, I got to tell you something. I go out to Coney Island a lot, and it's there's a lot of Uzbeks that live there.
1: Yeah.
0: But there's a lot of Russians and a lot of Ukrainians that live out there. And I talk to a lot of the Ukrainian women, and they've got kids, but their husbands are there in the country, but they're nowhere to be seen in Coney Island, because I think they imply that there's this fear factor that possibly they'll be sent back to Ukraine and thrown into the meat grinder. And because there is a huge shortage right now that's going on in Ukraine, and I believe that they are drafting women at this point in time.
1: Well, it's that's the intent, and some of the women have been already taken from the street and sent to, but it's evidently at this stage it's at the discretion of this TCK organization, which is the drafting office, they call it. In reality, it's kidnapping operation. But yeah, it's coming. It's already decision has been made, I think. And we'll have to wait to see. But yes, they already, it's kind of creeping, drafting already, you know, is happening.
0: Right. So, I learned this new term called the busification, busified, these press gangs. And it even came up at a press conference in front of Trump. Somebody actually from the mainstream media asked him about these press gangs that go in there, and their wives are like trying to keep their boyfriends or their husbands from being dragged in by these guys dressed in with masks on, and they look like ICE agents, throwing them into a van and then taken to the battlefield. That's called busification. Is that kind of a slang term?
1: Yeah, it is. It's from the English word bus, because usually what they are, they used to be buses. Now it's vans primarily, which is still sort of bus. And basically it means what you are taking in the bus, into the bus, which is busification. Well, they don't use busification. It's in this Russian manner, busification. That's what it is. It's that's how it's so-called volunteers are collected there. And to my surprise, somebody in from the U.S. mainstream media a couple days ago asked this question of Trump, saying that they obviously lied to us. They have shortage of the personnel. And Trump says, oh, yeah, I know about it. Really? They have been writing for 4.5 years about that. It is Russians who have shortages. But reality is that if you take a look at the what happens to this personnel, well, they mostly get killed. So if they are not lucky and manage to surrender to Russians without being shot in the back by all kinds of those, Nazi
0: barrier. Right sector, you talk about the right sector. And the
1: Azov, and other things of this nature. Yes, absolutely.
0: But it's not the entire, whatever's left of this, the Ukrainian armed forces. They're not all like right sector or Azov. There's a good percentage of them that happens to those guys that are not, don't want to participate in this?
1: Well, increasingly now, but before that it wasn't like that. Very many thought they were told that this Asiatic people like Russians, that's here immediately, they're, those whiff of the Gibsonian propaganda. Ukrainians have been brought up, their new generations, that Russians are poor Asiatic horde. They don't know, for example, what their toilets are. I'm not kidding you. There was a very popular thing about saying Russians are breaking into the Ukrainian houses and see for the first time their toilets. Because obviously all Russians are go into the outhouses, you know. And so I'm not kidding you. That's the whole thing. If you want to turn people into imbeciles, you go big. That's what these morons in Berlin and Brussels didn't learn yet. They will, they obviously, but they're getting there with, although this trick with this drone in Leipzig was, of course, pathetic. You need to go big. You need to tell that Russians eat children. And this is exactly what was happening. You need to go big as this feminist from Germany wrote 10 years ago, 15 years ago, this book that Red Army raped 2.5 German women. So, hey, why not 5? I don't understand what prevented them to say that actually all German women have been raped by Red Army.
0: Right. Well, there's...
1: And you have people who believe that, including the people in the U.S. Army. They do it because they obviously never studied mathematics. They don't understand actually what it means to rape 2.5 million people in Germany. So, but yes, this is what they are. This is what Ukrainians have been turned into. And what do? You suck up to them, say to them that you are basically shield of the Western civilization, which was told to them against those barbaric Asiatic Russians who eat your children, rape your women, they steal your toilets, they never saw microwave in their life, and they believe it. Very many believed it. And so, there you go.
0: Well, there you go. It's like, it's really sad. Not only is it sad because they've been used as the battering ram. And in the meantime, all of these guys in the House of Lords and the House of Commons, the Sirs, the OBE guys, they're eating in nice restaurants and taking vacations.
1: Well, they're low lives. I mean, yeah. I mean, listen, let's kind of
0: The King Charles out there, calling for war.
1: Listen, if you take a look at them, there are a lot of people with the genetic mutations. Many of them are mentally not stable, apart from the fact that they're mentally many pedophiles. Well, pedophilia, I think, is a kind of tradition in the among this British aristocracy. But the point, let's drop this. How many normal people are there? There are some, okay? But, I mean, take a look at, for example, Canadian parliament. These people with the PhDs and in political science and lawyers and all that, they gave standing ovation for the SS guard in the concentration camp.
0: Right. Well, so, I saw that. Yeah, it was a couple of years ago.
1: I mean, what do you expect? As long as Russians are killed, this is the state of the, Canada is the separate case because they had a lot of Nazi and Bandera sympathizers settled there. And so, but in general, Europe is returning back to its roots. European root is drunk nach Osten and kill Russians and get the hands on It doesn't matter under what source it is. Either Mein Kampf, you know, all this pretense that, you know, what, that there were Jews who killed, you know, the, all kinds of, you know, created the revolution and all that. Doesn't matter. It was always Drang nach Osten. Napoleon wasn't Nazi. But many people do not want to actually recognize that Napoleon viewed himself during the invasion of Russia as the bringer of the European Enlightenment, and he actually wanted to do something about Catholicism, you know, in Russia. So there was always this metaphysical, faith-driven thing. So, and Russians finally recognized it and said, screw you. And now Russians have the means to, without spending much of, in terms of the, you know, personal power to finish off Europe and turn it into a really nice parking lot if they do not understand what is being offered to them. They don't. Modern elites in the West are uncultured imbeciles, primarily, not all. But so elite machine in the West have been utterly broken. And again, in the United States, the last guy who really had a clue, he might not have been the greatest, but he had an excellent foreign policy team. It was, of course, George H.W. Bush. He had superb Secretary of the State as James Baker. They had that top-notch ambassador in Moscow, which was esteemed Jack Matlock. So that was their team of the professionals. Once they were gone, boy, since 1990s, everything went down the hill.
0: Right. NATO expanded, you know, they weren't supposed
1: Clinton,
0: to.
1: Oh, good Lord. Go Clinton was interested in the vote of the Eastern Europeans, especially in Illinois and Chicago, huge Polish diaspora, obviously. And then when U.S. News and World Report wrote about it, it wasn't any secret. And, you know, Bill Clinton would sell himself to anybody who would keep him elected. So, you know.
0: Right. Yeah, Wilkerson was on my show last week talking about that, that he's largely responsible for getting us to where we are right now. And this is what I wanted to start the conversation. We only got a few minutes left, but I started this conversation was, I have nightmares now thinking about, I mean, as I'm awake, nightmares about us going nuclear. And, you know, what's happening right now, the games that are being played are going to trigger one nuclear weapon. If that's ever detonated or flung across, you know, into another country's urban center, that's the end. It's not going to stop with one nuclear weapon. It's just going to spread. You've read that book by Neville Shute, On the Beach, right?
1: No, I didn't.
0: Yeah, all right. So, I mean, you can't contain once a nuclear war starts. There's no, like, tactical.
1: Well, actually, it's more complex than that. And no, not that I am saying that it's good, but I would say that it's a little bit more complicated today than that. And this is what is one of the things which has to be kept in mind. Radcliffe flew to Moscow. He met his counterpart, Naryshkin, in last week.
0: Right.
1: And Marco Rubio, even this Marco, he is cabana boy for Miriam Adelson, and he should have been in the business of the, you know, lawyer for the car accidents instead of what he is today. And so, but even he understood. He stated, and he repeated it, he stated repeatedly that we have to maintain the communications with Russia no matter the political situation. Even he understands that.
0: Right.
1: And there was some...
0: Was that the reason why Radcliffe went there? Because to me, at first, I thought, well, he's doing a Rudolf Hess and going to get off like
1: no,
0: Rudolf.
1: No. Yeah. Radcliffe is a hawk. He is not, obviously, very well-versed in the all those things which are related to the modern warfare. But he was the guy, actually, who had the doubts about this whole Iran thing, which tells you that at least he has, as much as a hawk he is a neocon, he obviously had some qualifications to recognize that, boy, it's going to end up bad. And so he was sent there to indeed restore the contact with Mr. Naryshkin personally. Maybe he conveyed some message to Vladimir Putin. He wasn't accepted, received by Vladimir Putin, but it's good. You know, let them talk. I mean, it's kind of, you feel better when you know that, okay, the director of CIA can fly to Moscow. They can get whatever, you know, a nice lunch with Naryshkin, probably Bortnikov, Mr. Bortnikov, who is the FSB director. Obviously, there will be some accusations flying, but I think he was explained that there is no essentially deviation from the fundamental principles of the Ukrainian crisis. And we have now these two clowns flying, Witkov and Kushner. Again,
0: I really, it's, they remind me of the King and the Prince in Huckleberry Finn. All right, they're two grifters, those two. But as I said, I hopefully this doesn't spin out of control. They're talking about a ceasefire, but at the same time,
1: There will be no ceasefire. Ukraine will be finished off as we know it today, and Russian principles of the resolution of the conflict are well known. They have been repeated by Vladimir Putin and many of his aides.
0: But what? But it won't. It may end, but will it really end? I mean, there'll be
1: until Europe is completely removed as any kind of. First, you need to remove the gross self. They really overestimate themselves, right. Europeans.
0: Well, I hope that somebody comes to their senses in Europe and like.
1: No,
0: you know,
1: not in Europe.
0: Well, let's hope because, well, look, I guess we'll be special people. We'll be the only people in the history of the human race that will see the end of the human race if there is a nuclear war. And
1: That's what Russia works really hard not to allow it. And it looks like it has the positive a response from the United States.
0: All right. Well, that's good. We're closing on a good note. Smoothie X12 at YouTube. I guess you're taking a day off today. You've done two in a row. Say it for me, would you please? It's reminiscing of the future. Is that the name of your blog?
1: Reminiscence.
0: Yeah, reminiscence. Yeah, okay. I can say reconnaissance and I can say renaissance, but reminiscence is difficult.
1: Yeah.
0: All right. Well, you're the renaissance man, all right? The great Andre Martyanov. Please watch him, follow him at those two, his blog and his YouTube channel. It's really special. And thank you so much, my friend. We're going to go out with it's Roger's birthday today. I don't know when he's joining us.
1: Convey my deepest congratulations and love for him. And I never had the chance to arrange the interview with him.
0: Well,
1: I don't know.
0: All right. We got to go right now. We got the ambassador. Are you ready to go? Here's Dark Side of the Moon. We're going to go out with Dark Side of the Moon. The last, what is it called? Eclipse. Thank you so much.

0: It's Roger Waters, who may be calling in the next 45 minutes. It's his birthday on Sunday. A few weeks back, we had a very nice conversation at his home in New York City with a real dynamic, charismatic individual from Cuba, and that is His Excellency Ernesto Soberón Guzmán, who is the permanent representative of the Republic of Cuba to the United Nations. Or just say he's Cuba's UN ambassador to the United Nations. I'm Randy Credico, and thank you so much for taking time out. I know a very busy and hectic schedule, but it was good seeing you a few weeks back, Ambassador.
1: Thank you very much, Randy. Good afternoon.
0: Good afternoon.
1: It is a pleasure to be with you today again, and thank you very much for having us today in your show.
0: Right. Well, it's great to have you. Can I play one thing first, and we can go from there? This woman the other day, I played this last week, and it just, like, disturbed me so much. And I'm sure you've heard. I don't know who she is. Maybe you can tell me. Can you play that Maldonado woman here?
2: Cuba is a massive national security threat to the U.S. They are a hostile communist regime that is only 90 miles from Florida, and they have a 67-year record of working actively against American interests, supporting all of our adversaries, and exporting revolution around the world. And they have a long record of targeting the United States itself as well. So
0: that's enough. That's enough. You know, I can't even listen to the whole thing. What do you say to that? How did she end up on the scene, and where is she coming from, and who's utilizing her as a mouthpiece?
1: Randy, well, by her voice, I cannot recognize her.
0: Maldonado's her last name.
1: In any case, what I can tell you is that she's lying, you know?
0: Of course she is. I just want to say she worked, this is something, she works for some think tank, and she did this speech the other day, and I caught it, and I said, this is a, just horse dump, but go ahead. Tell us she's totally lying. So go ahead. I'm sorry.
1: The point is this.
0: Did we lose him?
1: January 29th this year, defining Cuba as an unusual and extraordinary threat to the U.S. national security. And this is the cause, or this is why the U.S. government implement an oil blockade, which is a tantamount to a naval blockade. But also, this is the reason why the United States also implemented secondary sanctions to any company, any person all around the world that tried to establish bilateral relations with Cuba. So the base of this policy is that the U.S. government said that Cuba posed an extraordinary and unusual threat to the U.S. national security, which is a lie. You know, no one with common sense could believe that a small country like Cuba, with almost 10 million people, with a small economy, pose a threat to the biggest nuclear superpower all over around the world. But also, if you know, or you take a look of the history of the relation between Cuba and the U.S., you will never find any single episode, any single evidence that Cuba tried to harm U.S., that Cuba tried to attack U.S., that Cuba tried to pose a threat to the U.S. No single one. Since the very beginning of the revolution, the Cuban government have been reiterating that what we really want is to have a normal relation with our neighbors, including the U.S. If you know the history, if you take a look at the history of the relation between Cuba and the U.S., you will find a lot of examples, a lot of evidence that Cuba has do a lot in terms to establish a friendly relation with the U.S. Government. Since the first visit of the Fidel Castro to the U.S. in 1959, he said that very clear. We are not coming here for looking for money. We are not coming here looking for permission. We are coming here looking for a better relation. We are coming here looking for a cooperation. We are coming here looking for a friendship relation between Cuba and the U.S. So, but this is the only pretext that a woman like this or the Secretary of State, which has an unhealthy obsession with Cuba, they find to justify what it is, what they are doing now in Cuba, which is a collective punishment run.
0: Right. Well, let me just ask you, as the last time we spoke, you only had like one ship of oil that had and this electricity boat from Turkey that had, docked in Cuba. Has any oil recently arrived? I saw that there was a Russian oil tanker that was going there. Did that arrive? Or are you totally shut out from the oil world?
1: Unfortunately, the situation is not have not changed. You know, as I mentioned during our first interview, Cuba has only received one single oil tanker in the last 9 months.
0: Oh my God!
1: So, can you imagine a government or a country working without oil on the 21st century? It is the humanitarian impact of this situation, Randy, is huge. And if you allow me, I will give you...
0: Yes, lay it out for us. Yeah, please, take your time, yes. Okay.
1: Right now, the Cuban people, as I told you, are suffering a collective punishment. Daily, we have blackouts of between 22 and 23 hours daily. So Cuban people, they have only 1 or 2 hours of power in Havana. In the countryside, the situation is worse. The infant mortality rate per 1,000 live births have been duplicating during the last few years as a result of this policy of blockade. In 2019, 2020, the infant mortality rate in Cuba was around 4 per 1,000 live births. Now it's almost 10. So that means that more than 1,700 children have died in Cuba because this policy during the last years. But I was just few days ago in a video conference with the Minister of Foreign Affairs of Cuba, and they already informed us that just last week, just in a week, 27 kids under 1 year old, they already died in Cuba because this, because the lack of power in the hospital, because the lack of medicine. So this is one, I think, that the most painful data. But we have also that 100,000 people in Cuba are in a waiting list for a surgery. 12,000 of them children. More than 36,000 pregnant women are waiting for an ultrasound. We have the doctors, we have the hospital, we have the nurses, but we don't have power. And without power, the hospital cannot work properly, you know. So, but we have also, Randy, as a result of the secondary sanctions implemented by the U.S. government, we have more than 7,000 containers in Caribbean ports that no shipping company wants to bring to Cuba because they are afraid to be sanctioned by the U.S. government. And in that containers, we have medicines, we have food, we have solar panels to generate power from the renewable resource. We have raw materials that we need to produce food, to produce medicine. So We have also in these containers some products that are imported by the private sector in Cuba. So the U.S. government said, ironically, that they are doing this, they are implementing this collective punishment just to harm the Cuban government, not to harm the Cuban people. But the reality is that they are implementing a collective punishment to the whole Cuban people. But I will tell you two personal experiences. I was born in a small town near Havana. It's around 23 miles from Havana. My brother, which is still living in this small town, he had to ride a bike just a few days ago from the from San Antonio de los Baños, which is the name of the of our town, to Havana and ride back to San Antonio de los Baños, around 46 miles, just to buy bread, because there was no power in the town to produce bread.
0: Oh my goodness!
1: But I have also a young niece. She is 14 years old, and she was waiting around 3 weeks for a CT scan because also the lack of power, and she needs this CT scan because the doctor needs to see what was the health problem that she was facing in order to prepare the surgery. So it took her more than 3 weeks to have a surgery, not because the lack of doctors, not because the lack of nurses, not because the lack of hospital, but because the lack of power. And the lack of power has only one reason: the oil blockade that the U.S. government established, I'm sorry, since January 29th of this year.
0: Oh, my goodness. That is amazing. That is just amazing. Can I place? I want to continue this discussion, but what they want in D.C. you've seen before, and I'm going to play. This is a just 45 seconds of a documentary called "The Cuban Libre," so people get an understanding of what took place in Cuba up until 1959. Can you bear with me for a minute?
1: Sure.
0: Okay.
3: Cuba developed and grew alongside its American neighbor. In 1906, the year of the U.S. invasion, American investments reached $150 million, more than anywhere else outside the United States. American companies controlled Cuba's economy, and the American ambassador dictated policy to the Cuban government. Insurrection against America's dominance of Cuba was inevitable, and a new rebellion was on the horizon. The Platt Amendment, authorizing an American invasion at any time, hung like the sword of Damocles over the Cubans' heads.
0: Wow, so that's what it was like there up until 1959. And can you tell us about the conditions, the health care, the housing, and all of that gripped Cuba during those years up until the revolution? U.S. basically with the Pratt Amendment, like putting in guys like Batista. What was the effects on the Cuban people?
1: Well, you know, before the Cuban Revolution, I was already mentioning you that our infant mortality rate was just a few years ago 4 per 1,000 live birth. Before 1959, the infant mortality rate in Cuba was above 50 per 1,000 live birth. Just the rich people in Cuba has the right for the health care. The illiteracy rate in Cuba before 1959, it was huge. Most of the people in Cuba, they were illiteracy. The land before 1959, the owner of the lands were, as the material mentioned, American companies. There was a high level of racial discrimination in Cuba before 1959. We have clubs and other facilities for white people, and the black people, they have not right to enter in these clubs, in this facility. We had schools for black people and for white people. We have a health center for rich people and health center for and health center that poor people cannot have access. So that was the situation that the Cuban Revolution found on 1959. And that was the priority of the Cuban Revolution, to change this situation. And one of the first measures that the revolution took was to implement a literacy campaign, you know. And in 1961, just 2 years after the Cuban Revolution triumph, Cuba was declared a country free of illiteracy, you know. We were able to teach our people to write and read in just in 2 years, but we also implement a reform in terms of the land. You know, we give the people the opportunity to own their land and to produce food in their own land. Everybody knows that we have a very well-known health care that which is free, and which provide all our people free health care. Everybody knows that we also have a very well-known education system give our people the right to go to the university free of charge. We have, Randy, the highest rate of gold Olympic medals per persons in the world, and that it is because the Cuban government implement a policy which we call a sport is a right for everybody. So there you have the main difference between Cuba before 1959 and Cuba after 1959. And the other main difference is that, as the material mentioned, before 1959, Cuba was running by the American companies, by the American ambassador in Havana. And after 1959, we get our independence, our final independence, and we defend our sovereignty, our right to decide the future of our people by our own, and not because someone else come and tell us what we have to do.
0: Right. Well, that's amazing. Can you hold on for 1 minute? We're going to play a little Silvio Rodriguez. I have a few more questions for you. Can you stick around for...
1: Okay.
0: Okay. Silvio Rodriguez, who was one of my favorite artists of all time. All right.

0: I'm out. All right. And you talked about your Olympic gold medal winners. Also, some of the great baseball players like Louis Tiant, is I used to watch when I was a kid, come from Cuba. And musically, culturally, they have some of the greatest music that I've ever heard. Talk about the musical culture of Cuba.
1: You know, we are, as you said, we have a very rich culture in Cuba. And also we have a very strong ties between Cuban artists and the American artists. You know, we have a history of cooperation, a history of exchange between the Cuban culture and the American culture. And this is really one of the areas that we have a lot of opportunities in terms of cooperation with the U.S. In fact, we had a very good exchange in terms of sports, in terms of culture, in terms of scientific research, in terms of academic exchange. Just few years ago with the U.S. A lot of American people travel to Cuba and they see by themselves and they had a direct experience and a direct immersion in the Cuban culture when they had the opportunity to visit Cuba. So as a conclusion, Randy, I can tell you that there is no any single reason, no political difference justified this collective punishment that the U.S. government is implementing against the Cuban people. I will also reiterate our will to have a better relation with the U.S. government, beneficial for both people. Not only for the Cuban people, but also for the American people. A relation based on respect, a relation based on equal footing, a relation based on not interference in the internal affairs, but a relation that provide us the opportunity to find different areas where we can establish a very useful and beneficial cooperation.
0: Well,
1: and in this regard, I would like to I would like to mention also,
0: yes,
1: that Cuba has implemented recently more than 170 economic measures that create new opportunities for American people, for American companies to establish this kind of cooperation in different sectors, in the real estate, in the tourism, in the foreign investment. So it is ironic that when Cuba opened its economy, when Cuba creates opportunities for this better relation with the U.S., the U.S. government is implementing new sanctions that prevent not only Cuban people, but also prevent American people to get a benefit from this change that is implementing in Cuba.
0: Yeah. Well, I got to tell you something. This is really heartbreaking. Especially the amount of children that have died because there's no electricity there. This is a crime, major crime against humanity. This whole blockade siege. We have a friend, if you don't mind, that it's his birthday this Saturday, and you met him a couple of weeks ago in his apartment in New York City. And Roger Waters is joining us.
1: Oh.
0: Hello, Roger.
2: Hey, Randy. I just leapt in through the front door so that I could get on your tail end.
0: Right.
2: Is Ernesto there?
0: Yes, Ernesto is here talking with you right
2: bravo.
0: Now.
2: Bravo. Hello, Ernesto. Nice to hear your voice again.
1: Great to hear you and I want to wish you a happy birthday tomorrow.
2: Please.
0: Saturday.
2: I try and forget my birthdays as much as possible these days.
0: Right.
2: Anyway, let's not go there. I want to talk about my birthday.
0: Yes.
2: I'm happy to talk about anything else.
0: Well, let's talk about the situation that Cuba is undergoing right now. And the fact he just laid out the amount of infant mortality rate has gone up and the starvation of a collective punishment. And of course, you have spoken out really eloquently about this and loud, Roger. Just can you share your thoughts about our policy towards Cuba and how it's getting worse every day?
2: Well, yeah, well, I can.
0: Well, do.
2: It's insane. It's always been insane, though. It's been insane since the People's Revolution. Remind me what year that was.
0: 59. Right.
2: My God, you sounded just like Randy when you answered me. That was incredible. You should be a ventriloquist or something.
0: I'm sorry.
2: Do impersonations for a living.
0: All right.
2: Anyway, sorry.
0: Ernesto, are you still there?
1: Yes, I'm here.
0: Okay.
1: I'm
0: it was January 1st, 59. Go ahead. I'm going to let you two guys talk. I'm going to bail out.
2: Well, you know, that's a while ago now.

0: absolute right ever since. But the Americans, unfortunately, successive governments from 1959 on, have never accepted the fact that that is what the people of Cuba want. And they've been trying to steal the country back against it. And they've done it with all these blockades and blah, blah. They nearly killed us all in 1961. Where thank goodness that there was an actually faintly intelligent president of the United States who would talk to President Khrushchev of Russia then, in the missile crisis I'm talking about. But as we know, there was one solitary Russian who refused to fire his missiles from a nuclear submarine. If he had done, we would all be dead. None of us would be having this conversation, because that would have been the beginning of the Third World War. And it would have ended in the end of all life on this planet. Well, unfortunately, we're in a very similar situation now. I know we're not talking about that, really. We're talking about the people of Cuba and how they should be allowed to run their country how they see fit. But unfortunately, American foreign policy, since the Second World War, certainly, has not allowed countries to run themselves as the people see fit, or to pursue life in their own countries, in their homeland, as they see fit, in the ways that they would like to. Because American foreign policy is interested in nothing but profit and power. That is why they have now accepted their role as pirates and gangsters, and that is all they are doing, and they're doing it all over the world. So we, the ordinary people, are going to have to rise up and throw off the shackles of the propaganda that's been fed us, that America has something to do with freedom or democracy or enlightenment or civilization. No, the United States of America has nothing to do with any of those things, and we all know it. It's just beginning to dawn. So we are living in important times, and I'll shut up for a little bit, but oh my God, my heart bleeds for my brothers and sisters in Cuba.
1: Right.
0: You know, I've had recently, not least from Ernesto, invitations to visit the country and talk to young people and musicians. The problem is that I could go and do that till the cows come home, but the people I really need to talk to are the administration of the government of the United States, to pick them up by their ears and shake them and say, stop your insanity, your lunacy. You're not just going to kill everyone in Cuba and Venezuela and the other countries where you're interfering. You're going to kill everyone in the world unless you stop it. So I know I'm shouting a bit.
1: It's
0: just
1: okay.
0: Walked in the door.
1: Yeah.
0: I'm gonna have a sip of wine, Randy.
1: Right.
0: Sorry, go on.
1: I'm gonna let Ernesto. I want you to respond to what you just heard from Roger. It was very eloquent.
2: I think that first of all, I would like to thank Roger for his permanent support to not only to the Cuban people, but also to the all progressive causes all over around the world. And I think that Roger raised a key point, you know, raised up a key point, which is that the Cuban people are only asking that allow us to decide our future by ourselves. We are just asking to let Cuba live. You know, we are an independent country. We have our own economic and social system, which is different, not better, not worse than others, but we just want to the best for our people. We just want to provide our people with the best condition. We just want to provide our people with a great health system, with a great education system. We have a very safe country. And I think that it's just that. It's just to understand, like Roger mentioned, it is important.

0: the U.S. government understand that only the Cuban people have the right to decide our future.
1: Well, well said. Well, absolutely well said. You know, and I would like to put this to any American citizen who supports the policies of their appalling government. Do you really believe in freedom? Well, then believe in the freedom of the people of Cuba to do exactly what Ernesto is saying. And they've done remarkable things since 1959. And, you know, weirdly enough, when there are problems in the world, and it doesn't matter if it's in Africa or Europe or in South America or wherever it is, who are the people who turn up in numbers? Doctors, for instance, many of them, Cuban people, because they have been educated, A, and B, they do believe in freedom. That is their mantra. This is what they what's the word? Not preach. Yeah, preach.
2: Proselytize.
1: This is what they believe in. Right. So people of America, listen to the people of Cuba. They actually believe in freedom, like I do. Your government does not, and it doesn't believe in your freedom either. You're just slaves to the ruling elite, people of America. And it's time that you woke up and threw off the shackles of your enslavement and encouraged yourselves to join all the people in the human race all over the world who are saying, no, neoliberal capitalism does not work. It's not about freedom. It's about profit. It's about greed and power. That's why they're always starting their evil wars, because it's a way for them to make money. And I know I've said all this before, and so have many people before me who are much brighter than I am. But it's so self-evident. So this is why we in the media, like Randy and WBAI, bless them, it is an absolute responsibility of all of us involved in any media to fight against the evil propaganda of the... Who owns CBS now? What's that family? That bloke who just bought... He's a raging zombie.
3: Ellison.
1: Yeah, who? What? Ellison.
3: Yeah, Ellison.
1: Exactly. Yeah, or Rupert Murdoch, or any of them. Because they are part of the cabal of the inordinately... How do we fight back? By doing this, by coming on WBAI, Ernesto, you and I, and by broadcasting our passion for freedom for the peoples of the world in the face of the inordinately disgusting hegemony of the United States of America. I'm not saying all the other major powers are without criticism, China or Russia or whatever, but in comparison with the United States of America, they're like angels. Sorry, I went on again.
2: No, you didn't. This is really good. I'm enjoying it. I'm alive on the fly on the wall right now.
3: That was a wonderful pitch, Roger. I couldn't have said that better than myself. And you really gave a case on the reason why a station like WBAI should exist and why it needs to continue to exist. So I appreciate that.
1: Well, I'll tell you what. I was wandering around in New York City earlier today. I was in a shop buying a gift for a friend for a while. And when I'd finished that negotiation, suddenly as I was getting into the lift, some bloke in shorts, middle-aged man with his wife or whatever, he just stopped in his tracks. And he wasn't, you know, he didn't go on and on. He just went, please keep doing what you're doing. We are listening to you. We love your music. But we also love what you say. And we love the passion with which you defend human values. And then he sort of walked away. And I felt, wow, that was cool. I said, thank you, brother. I really, really appreciate that. And a few minutes later, I was getting in the car to drive out here. And a bloke ran across the road and he said exactly the same thing. So we're out there and we all agree with Ernesto and we all support the people of Cuba. and Puerto Rico and Haiti and all over the Caribbean and all over South America. We support the people of Ecuador and Peru, you know, and Colombia and, you know, and, but unfortunately, the ruling elite have enormous power, assisted by the Zionists whose appalling, disgusting, genocidal tentacles are everywhere. All over the world, they exercise enormous power, which is a terror, which is a disgusting thing as well. But the people don't want that, and unfortunately, people in many many countries become cowed, and they listen to the propaganda from the machine. So that suddenly, in 1973, in Chile, where you had a great government. Socialist government doing wonderful things for the country, Pinochet, financed by the United States of America and organized by the Central Intelligence Agency. Dear God in heaven, please, America, United States, leave the world alone. Go home. And why don't you go home and restart your industry a bit? Because industry in the United States, is the manufacturing industry, has disappeared. All that's left is Palantir and Facebook.
2: Yeah.
1: You know, and Elon, the mad Elon Musk with his insane dreams of colonizing Mars. I do hope there are no Martians to have to face that prick when he gets there.
2: Well,
1: anyway, no, but I'm so serious about this because yeah, it's my birthday and I'm getting right. old.
2: Yeah,
1: but I'm
2: yeah.
1: not.
2: No, you're not. You look great. I wish I looked that as good as you.
0: I agree with you, Randy. He looks great.
2: Yes, we had a great time. He looked younger than both of us. You know that, Ernesto? I mean, you're young.
0: Yeah.
2: I'm a little bit older. Roger looked like he was in his 30s. So I don't know what you're drinking, Roger, but I know you're not using anything illegal.
1: Tweezay. To be honest, that's what I'm drinking. I'm drinking a bottle of, here's a plug for the company, of Louis Jadot Tweezay.
2: Right. Well, I gave you a small bottle of, you know, welcoming gift the last time I saw you. Like a 4-ounce bottle of cheap wine. Do you still have that?
1: Yeah.
2: All right.
1: You live in Coney Island.
3: To go.
1: You live in a sort of childhood playground.
2: Yeah.
1: Don't you?
2: No, I'm about 10 miles. 10 miles from Coney. Yes, it is a playground. A lot of.
3: That's
1: great.
3: Small.
1: I love it.
3: That's
2: all right. Well, I go there all the time. Cause it's very quick to get there. It's like I can get there in 15 minutes on the subway. Q trains right there lead you right to, and it's nice. I get to go on those rides. So
1: and it's where you find children to pet my goddaughters.
2: Yes, yeah. My dog, the dog that you got me to save my life, Sophia, loves it out there.
3: Roger,
2: really
3: I'm
2: does.
3: A witness. I see how Sophia is received all the time when she's over there. So,
1: yeah, well, she's gorgeous. Right.
3: She is.
2: All right. Well, listen, we got to run here. I got to go. So we're going to play a piece of Roger Waters music. Ernesto, thank you. People, if they want to support Cuba, I know there's Center for Cuba Studies by Sandra Levinson. People should look into that because they're doing something with sending foodstuffs to Cuba or having it grown down there and other outfits. Any last words, Ernesto, what people can do or...
0: I think that we really believe that the American people, they are not agree with this policy that the U.S. government is implementing against the Cuban people. And we really believe also that the American people will be in the right side of the history, and they will keep supporting Cuban people. They will be also insisting to have a different kind of relation between our two countries. So thank you very much. And I think that we are ready to resist and also to overcome this situation. We are resilient people. And We have very good friends all around the world, including Roger, for example, and you. And we also want to tell the American people that we just have to want to have a friendly relation with the U.S. We don't have any kind of sentiment of hate or whatever against the American people. By contrary, all of you are welcome to visit Cuba and all see right. by yourself what is happening in Cuba. It is not the Cuban government which is preventing the American people to visit Cuba. It is the U.S. government right. which is preventing the its people to visit Cuba because they don't want that people see by themselves the reality, because they know that if they see that, they will be against this policy. So thank you very much.
2: Thank you very much, Roger. I got 30 seconds here.
1: Imagine what Cuba would be now if the successive American governments hadn't been opposing draconian embargoes upon those lovely people, the Cuban people, and after the revolution in Cuba. Imagine where they would be now. They have fought back against everything that successive American governments have thrown at them, and more power to them. I admire them so much. Leave them now freedom.
2: Right.
1: Give them their freedom. Stop it. Stop preventing the oil going in. Stop the embargo. Stop all of that. Why? It's none of your business.
2: Right.
1: Stay out of other people's business.
2: Absolutely. Absolutely. Roger, happy birthday. I hope you and I will hear you. There you are.
1: I'll call you.
2: All right, call me in 10, 12 minutes, would you? Thank you, Ernesto. Talk
0: thank
2: to you soon.
0: Thank you, Roger.
2: All right.
0: Happy birthday, Roger.
2: Hasta siempre, Cuba. We'll be right back.

0: What'd you think of that, Reggie Johnson? Your coffee guy is here.
1: That was amazing.
0: Yeah, it was supposed to be like 20 minutes. I didn't think, you know, because we had just been on. Roger, like, gives me a text message at 4:10. I said, now I got to stretch it. So, they had a nice combination.
1: Well, it exemplifies the name of the program, Live on the Fly, and why the show that you do here every Friday and why a station like WBAI needs to continue to exist. Right, so it's a good display of
0: solidarity, right?
1: Great microcosm.
0: Right. All right. Joining us now, I noticed you went down and got coffee earlier today. I noticed you went down to every time I come in here, you're down there. Uh-huh. All right. So, and the place is called, finally it opened like a couple of months ago, but by sea and by oil. But the young gentleman who's
1: sea
0: one of the
1: soil.
0: Owners,
1: Sea
0: and Soil. What did I say? Oil?
1: You said oil.
0: Oh, God. See, by sea and oil. And in a few minutes, they're going to be. They're going to be having pizza at 5 o'clock. But one of the owners, and it's like it's a cooperative, right? Is Noah Wolf? Noah, get close to that microphone.
2: Good afternoon.
0: Good.
2: Thanks for having me up here.
0: Well, thank you. I've been wanting to do this for a long time. I really have to bring you guys up. And I told you way back 6 months ago when you were still, you're like working every day in that heat, right?
2: Yeah.
0: How long? When did you start?
2: Through cold.
0: Through heat?
2: Reggie was a witness.
1: No,
0: I was a witness, too.
2: Randy was a witness. Reggie was a witness.
1: Oh, yeah. I mean, you was putting your, literally, you putting your heart and soul, all of y'all.
0: Yeah, all of them. You can tell,
1: man. It's like building something,
0: you know? That is like teamwork down there. They're really building something, and they've got something, and it's busy, and people love it. So, Noah, how did you get into this project? Because it's that 388 Atlantic Avenue by sea and by soil. By the way, where did you get that name?
2: Okay, well, can I just say a few things?
0: Yeah.
2: Is that all right?
1: Go for it.
2: First of all, thank you for allowing me to come up here and speak a little bit. Thank you for honoring me with following Roger Waters. And the Ernesto, the representative from Cuba. Mm-hmm. Sea and Soil is an anti-imperialist operation. You know, those things are really, those values are important to us. There's a reason that we do things the way that we do. We are a worker-owned bakery, sandwich shop, coffee shop. You know, the reason that we're worker-owned, I'll try to, you know, see if I can match Roger Waters, but the reason that we're worker-owned is because we want the people who do the labor to have control over the labor that they are putting into the business, right? And that has to do with everyday decisions, democracy in the workplace, one person, one vote. And it has to do with being able to have a business that values people over profit. And I think those things really align with what Roger and Ernesto were saying just a few moments ago.
0: Right. Well, absolutely. And I know that's the I knew your politics were good. Okay, I wouldn't have brought you up here if I didn't know you were anti-imperialist. So and just the whole vibe down there. I speak to everybody down there when I go in on Fridays, and I've been watching you for a long time. The labor. So the surplus labor doesn't go to a businessman. It goes to you, right?
2: That's right.
0: That's
1: y'all.
0: Anything else you want to add before I ask you what the menu is like and who designed the menu?
2: I mean, I'm going to let you go jump right into it because I know myself, if I start talking politics, if I start talking the ethos of Sea and Soil, I could go on for a long time. But the important thing here is that, you know, we just feel so honored to be in this building, in this borough, in this city, to be among the people of New York, and to be, you know, in solidarity with WBAI, a place that I think is doing the same work that we are doing,
0: right?
2: You know, which is giving voice to the people.
0: Well, that's great. Folks, it's right here on Atlantic Avenue, 388 Atlantic Avenue. It's between Bond and what's that next?
1: Hoyt.
0: And Hoyt, all right?
1: Right.
0: Right? Closer to Bond. I don't even know if this is
1: the west side. You're right. You was right.
0: West side or east side of the street? I don't
2: know.
0: South side of the street. All right?
1: Yes.
0: You can't buy sea and buy soil. So,
2: let me tell you about the name. So sea and soil actually comes from a Pablo Neruda poem. He has a poem called An Ode to Bread. Obviously, it's in Spanish. But the translation comes, you know, when he talks about, when he's speaking of bread, And he has this whole book of odes to different foods. And one of them is bread. And, you know, the sea is the salt that is in every loaf of bread. The soil is the wheat that is in every loaf of bread that is, you know, not gluten-free. So that's where the name comes from.
0: That's
2: We're
0: great.
2: Baking you every just... loaf of bread in-house ourselves. We're baking every croissant, every pastry.
0: Wow.
2: You know, this, you know,
1: they do.
2: I think part of it is that for us, like, if we're going to do the work, let's do the work.
1: Mm,
2: we're here because we're passionate about it. We care about it.
1: Mm.
2: You know, like, y'all come in here because you care about what you're doing, right? That's what we're all searching for in this life, is to come every day and do something that we care about, and to have a share in it. And so that's, you know, so we are making everything from scratch. We get the coffee from Plowshares, which is roasted in Harlem. Amazing people. Shout out Plowshares. They're incredible coffee. We're making a whole array of coffee beverages from that. Plowshares has an amazing history with their name as well, I just want to say, because the history was that after all of the colonial wars in Africa, there was so much military detritus left across the continent. And there were people in Africa who were, you know, who were growing coffee beans. And in order to do their own roasting, they were literally beating the tools of war into the equipment needed to use to roast the beans. Right, to take something that was used to demolish their own opportunities at economic advancement and turn it around and use it in peaceful means to roast coffee. So I, you know, like when we're looking around for coffee, I'll admit when I talked to Anthony from Plowshares on the phone, he told me the story. I was like, all right, we went and tasted the beans and they're amazing. But when he told me the story of the name, I was like, all right.
0: Well, he's got imported beans from Ethiopia and Kenya.
2: So yeah, so he it's all single origin. So he goes and works with farmers in different places. So there's, you know, there's coffee from Brazil, from Ecuador, Peru, Guatemala, Mexico,
0: Nicaragua,
2: but also Eastern Africa in particular.
0: Right,
2: so yeah,
0: right,
2: so Kenya,
0: right.
2: Ethiopia.
0: Where's the Peabody one come from? Peaberry bean come from?
2: It's
0: somewhere in Africa.
1: I thought it was Ethiopia.
0: I think it is.
2: I'm out of my depth.
1: Okay.
2: Well,
1: all right.
2: I've said everything I know about coffee.
1: Right.
0: Yeah. Okay. You don't drink it. Well, I drink a lot of caffeine.
1: Well, you know, I knew y'all was on the right foot only because of this. When you did your friends and family event back in March, and it was happening at the day of the No Kings rally, okay, and I kind of, and you know, because as you know, when I'm going downstairs, I could say anything. Anything is going to be related to whatever I say on the air, which I will say to the populace out there. And I happen to mention that your opening and your potential opening at that time was extremely important. And it is the reason I find the opening of Sea and Soil was more important than a No Kings rally, only because you gotta have discussion, you gotta have a place where people can meet up and have those tough discussions and have an environment where it's comfortable enough to say, okay, we're in a safe place, while at the same time, a great byproduct of having, you know, great drinks and great sandwiches. And I can attest to the listening audience out there, I tried some of the sandwiches. They're amazing. And some of them was made by you.
2: You know,
0: he's back there. That's how I caught him last week. He was back there cooking. Right. So wait a second. Now, what are the store or the restaurant hours?
2: Okay, so we're open currently 11 to 7, Tuesday to Friday, 9 to 5, Saturday and Sunday. We might expand a little earlier. We're taking a very brief break from the 6th to the 16th. I actually just had a second child. My partner's Japanese.
1: Oh, congratulations.
2: We got to take the kid to Japan, actually, to meet his grandparents.
1: Oh, okay.
2: We have such a small crew that, like, sometimes one couple pieces fall out of place and we have to take a little break.
1: Right.
2: But when we get back, I think we're going to start trialing a little pilot program being open at 9 a.m. throughout the entire week, 9 to 7 on the weekdays, 9 to 5 on the weekends. So we'll be having coffee, breakfast pastries, breakfast sandwiches on the weekdays. And then one other thing is that we do our sandwiches sliding scale because we're trying to make it as accessible as possible.
0: I see that. Wow.
2: You know, there's no way to get it as low as we'd like. We do a, you know, no one turned away for lack of funds policy.
1: Mm-hmm.
2: You come in, we want to make sure you can eat.
0: Website.
2: That's critical to us.
0: Website. We got to go.
2: Yes, I got to go too. I got to go make pizzas.
0: Can you play Asta?
1: I know, yeah.
0: Asta.
2: All right.
0: Asta Sampre.
2: Once again,
0: Sea and Soil. CNSoil.com. Thank you so much for all that you do, and it's really been a pleasure.
2: Thanks for having me up here. Really appreciate it.
0: Sorry we kept you waiting.
2: Oh my God,
0: so
2: it was what a pleasure. What a pleasure.
0: All right.
2: Thank you.
0: See you when I leave. Thank you.
2: Appreciate it.
0: Noah Wolf. Yeah. All right.
1: So are we just closing it out right now?
0: Yeah, we're going to talk. We're going to talk about
1: we don't have that much time.
0: We got to just do fundraising. Yeah.
1: All right. So with the little time that we have,
0: Roger gave us the reason why you should support.
1: He really did. And for those listeners out there who will take heed to what Roger Waters was saying earlier, please consider becoming a financial supporter to this radio station by calling 833-922-4692 or 833-WBAI-NYC. And again,
0: buddy.
1: The buddy thing, you can go to buddy.wbai.org. That's a listener sustainer program. And rather than just give a giant lump sum of money, you can spread it out throughout the calendar year, as little as $5 a month. And that's buddy.wbai.org. And for those individuals that would like to send a check or money order to this radio station, jot down this address, WBAI Pacifica Radio, 388 Atlantic Avenue, Brooklyn, New York, 11217. And do what you can, because all we have is each other. And you, the listener out there, sustain us every time when we ask. And we need to continue on with that cycle.
0: Yeah, well, you're right. And people, if you, Roger told you how important this station is, because you're not getting it anywhere else,
1: right?
0: Above ground, all right? And from daily and periodicals. So maybe The Nation, but and a couple of others. But how about mailing? If you'd like to make a big donation and you don't use the internet, then how do they do that, Reggie?
1: Again, WBAI Pacifica Radio, 388 Atlantic Avenue, Brooklyn, New York, 11217. 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
0: Right, and I think that's about it. Once again, the phone number is 833-WBAI-NYC, 833-WBAI-NYC, or go to the website, WBAI.org, and you can find out how you can contribute to the station if you didn't write this down, okay? I want to thank Reggie Johnson. I want to thank Kelly Lane for putting together all of those wonderful clips that we played. We only played a third of them. We had a lot more. You know that, Reggie. I always come in with 10 times more than we need. And I want to thank that young man from downstairs. And
1: Noah
0: Wolf.
1: Yeah.
0: And by sea and by soil. All right.
1: Well, sea and soil.
0: By sea and soil.
1: Yeah, I don't know. You're going into kind of poetry prose right there. But I'm not mad at you, Randy.
0: All right. Well, you did a great job today. I mean, Reggie, I come in here live on the fly, like throw a bunch of clips and the YouTubes and all of that. It's not like, and I got to spend days. You know how many times I changed the show? We didn't know Roger was going to be on today.
1: Right.
0: He hinted, but I wasn't expecting him until he texted me at 4:15. So, you know, it is live on the fly, and we do it on the seat of our pants, but we do a pretty good show. And I thank Reggie Johnson for all the hard work that he does. And you can hear him on Monday night at midnight going to the Tuesday from the soundboard,
1: right?
0: Okay? 2 hours of great music and great subjects from the soundboard. Thank you so much, Reggie.
1: Okay.
0: And stay tuned for Speaking Truth to Power with the Barons.
1: Here we go.

0: Why have you asked me to come here?
1: I want you to help me write my will.
0: How may I help?
1: Well, how does it begin?
0: I believe you state your name and that you are of sound mind.
1: Do I have to prove that?
0: No, just say so.
1: And then what?
0: You say how you want your estate divided.
1: I don't have an estate.
0: A living person does not have an estate, but there is estate planning.
1: You mean for when I will have an estate?
0: When you are no longer a living person.
1: Like before I was born?
0: Yes, but before you were born, you didn't have a name.
1: And I wasn't of sound mind.
0: Any other questions?
1: Who should I leave my money to?
0: Your spouse, children, brothers and sisters, nieces and nephews, grandchildren, favorite charities.
1: Ooh, like a radio station?
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1: Good. 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What do I care? I'll be dead anyway.
0: Right.

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So the previous program was Live on the Fly with Randy Credico, and that is heard Friday starting at 1 p.m. here on WBAI New York, 99.5 FM and WBAI.org online. Stay tuned now for Speaking Truth to Power with the Barons, Inez and Charles Barron. And guess what? It's 1 minute past 5 p.m. Here we go.

0: Jumbo, Jumbo, welcome. We're so glad that you're joining us here on WBAI, and you are listening to Speaking Truth to Power. Glad that you're here and that you're going to be a part of an exciting program here today. Coming each Friday at this time, you're listening to BAI 99.5 FM, and it's also streaming on WBAI.org. Well, my name is Inez Barron, and I'm joined with my co-host, my husband, Charles Barron, the one, the only, the bold, the outspoken, the unbought, and the unbossed.
1: Charles Barron, and as I say each and every week, it's always an honor to be on with the love of my life, my wife of 43 years, the stunningly beautiful, the intellectually brilliant, and guess what, y'all? We're going to be talking about education. Inez spent 36 years in the Department of Education in New York City, retired as a principal, 18 years as a master teacher in administration, and retired as a principal to become an elected official, become a council member, and a state assembly member. Inez Barron.
0: Thank you so much. Our topic is going to be education for liberation, back to school. And we have none other than Dr. Kaba Kamene, who's going to be with us addressing that topic. But before we get into that, we do want to ask you to support WBAI. You know, there's no corporate control and no corporate entities and big money or corporations or industrial complexes that are supporting this station. It's independent. It is listener supported. And we are asking you to become a supporter by making a contribution to WBAI. And you can do that by going to WBAI.org and indicating the amount that you would like to contribute to keep the station on the air. And you can become a buddy, which means you would be making a recurring contribution to the station. And you can do that by going to buddy.wbai.org and indicating the amount that you would like to contribute on a recurring basis. We need your help to keep the airways open, to keep the signal going, and to make sure that our message gets out. And we've been doing this as a independent, as a Black radical contributor to this to the station, and we bring our point of view from that perspective. And we're so pleased that WBAI invited us to do that. And we do understand that the contributions that are made help keep this kind of position coming on the air so that we can share with you what it is that we did when we were in the New York State Assembly and when we were in the New York City Council and how we were able to bring three brand new schools into our district and how we were able to bring thousands of jobs in, how our district, the 42nd Council District, is not gentrified, how we've been able to maintain the population that's there, how we've supported groups that are supporting the needs of our people and bringing those resources into that. And we do understand that all of that is a part of what we can do, the health center that we brought in, the Betty Shabazz Health Center, the senior and community center that we brought in. However, we do understand
1: that even though we helped to get political prisoners freed, we joined the Jericho Movement, freed political prisoners, and had the first reparations bill in the state of New York. With all of that, we still say the electoral arena is not a panacea. We are not going to be able to vote our way to liberation. We're going to have to do so much more, building alternative institutions, connecting with our mother country, continent, Africa, making sure that we do the things that make us a self-determining, self-governing, in control of the resources of Africa, the resources of African people throughout the diaspora, as we fight for our ultimate, inevitable freedom and liberation.
0: Ashe, Ashe, thank you so much. Well, we're going to move to the meat of our program. We're going to welcome you with words of welcome from around the world. So we say Jumbo, we say Akwaba, we say Hotep, as well as Ola and Salam. Uru, meaning freedom. Namaste, the divinity in me salutes the divinity in you. Alafia, Karibu. And in the words of the Pacific Islander brothers and sisters, aloha. Please again that you're joining us here at Speaking Truth to Power. We're going to move to our Habarigani section. Habarigani is an African phrase meaning what's the news, what's going on. And we use this time just to share with you current events very succinctly. And we do want to say that there has been a verdict in the trial of the murder of Tupac Shakur, and Dwayne Davis was found guilty of orchestrating what was the death of Tupac almost 30 years ago.
1: And we say to the family, we are very close to the family. We had a very close relationship with the famous Shakur, Matula Shakur, and to our daughter, our revolutionary family member, we consider her Sechuan, who's had to sit through that trial. And to some of you, it was the trial of Tupac Shakur and wanted to get justice, and some level of justice did occur. But to Sechuan and Talib Shakur, the family member, the brother also of Tupac's stepbrother, we have to say that they lost a father, a Matula Shakur, they lost a Fanny, a mother, and they lost Tupac, their beloved brother. So for them, there was a lot of pain. I hope this brings some level of closure, that there was a conviction, person responsible for orchestrating it. But we also say, as black radicals, we can't let the system off the hook. Martin Luther King once said, when they was telling him to denounce the riots, well, we don't call them riots, we call them uprisings, that you have to always denounce the conditions that lead our people to crime, the conditions that lead our people to do things out of desperation. And that is to get in that world of crime. We don't excuse nobody for that. We're glad that justice came forward, and we're glad that the people are responsible for Tupac's death. And he was just, oh man, we loved him so much. I've had dinner with him and his family, and he even wrote a little poem for me. So I'm glad that there is some level of justice. But don't let the police off the hook. Don't let colonial capitalism off the hook, because they got away. They got away. They didn't have to pay their responsibility for creating the conditions for these things to occur, not just in the communities in Los Angeles or out in California, but also here in New York. All crime, people are responsible for the decisions that we make. We hope that they would make decisions to fight the system and not become victims of it. But colonial capitalism and the oppression, economic oppression and police terrorism of our community should never be let off the hook.
0: Ashe, Ashe. Our next segment we call Food for Thought. And this is a segment where we feed your mind. We know you're eating the physical, but we're going to feed your mind. And Charles Barron is going to share with you now the segment Food for Thought.
1: All right now. We hear Green Onions being played in the background. Booker T and the MGs playing Green Onions. And then Green Onions are healthy for you, but the food for thought is even more healthier. So I'm going to read an article that I had written on February of 2018, talking about the amazing black child, because our focus today is on the black child. The amazing black child. It goes like this, title, The Amazing Black Child, Changing Their World and Repairing the Damages of Racism, Poverty, and Colonial Capitalism. Here we go. The black child is truly a miracle child. The challenge black parents face in raising their children in America's white racist colonial capitalist society is unparalleled in American history. The black child has suffered the traumatic experience of being uprooted from their homeland, Africa, where they were raised by a village that loved and protected them. Africa is where they were taught about womanhood and manhood through the experience of viable rites of passage programs. They have survived the torturous journey of the Middle Passage, the Ma'afa, where they were separated from their parents and packed on slave ships like sardines. They have been subjected to the racist, savage, barbaric life of plantation slavery. They have witnessed the sick, inhumane acts of lynching, the castration of their fathers, and the raping of their mothers. They were tormented during Jim Crowism and institutionalized racism. Today, they are traumatized by the cold-blooded killing of their mothers, fathers, grandmothers, grandfathers, sisters, brothers, uncles, aunts, and other family members by the police terrorism across this nation. They have been and still are subjected to some of the worst abject poverty known. In spite of all this, this cruel, racist, capitalist oppression, the black child still rises. That is because the black child is an African child with an incredible resilience, a remarkable intellect, and an indomitable African spirit. The black child has an inexhaustible supply of energy, creativity, imagination, and most importantly, genius. We must radically change the communities and environments to which the black child is raised and through social surgery repair the damage done by colonial capitalism and its byproducts, racism and poverty, so that the black child can reach their fullest potential by being raised in a healthy, loving, caring, and nurturing environment. We owe this to the indomitable black child.
0: Well said, well said. Thank you so much. Beautifully said. And our topic again is education for liberation, back to school. And we're going to be focusing on our education system. And our guest today is Dr. Kaba Kamene. He is a historian, a Pan-Africanist, a Pan-African-centered educator, consultant, administrator, staff developer, curriculum writer, and he is also, he was a professor of Black Studies at New York State University at New Paltz. He has authored and co-authored numerous books and curriculum guides, and has consulted with various boards of education, parents, student groups, and believes that culture plays a vital role in education. He attributes much of his academic perspective to his mentor, the world-renowned educator, Dr. John Henry Clark. He holds bachelor's degree from NYU and master's degrees from Hunter College and City College. We'll be hearing from him right after we have our musical introduction. And we've been asked to, we're going to play A Child's Prayer by Sonny Rollins. A Child's Prayer by Sonny Rollins.

0: That is a child's prayer by Sonny Rollins, a beautiful, mellow piece. Our children need prayer, but they need action. We got to get busy. Inez?
1: Thank you so much. We're going to invite our guests to join us. We're going to have an exciting discussion. This is Dr. Kameni, who has been involved in education for decades, and he's had a lot of experiences. We just want to first invite him to have his opening words, and then we'll get to our in-depth discussion.
2: Peace, family. Can you hear me?
1: Yes, we can.
2: Oh, this is wonderful. You know, this is the first time I've ever done an interview like this, so I want to thank you all for helping me grow my tech skills. Oh, yes. My sister Inez and my brother Charles, we go back a ways in so many different ways. And I just am so happy to be able to have this conversation with you, with our community, particularly now at this time that we're experiencing this educational piece. And we've got so many phenomenal things to talk about to help us understand that not only could this be done, it is being done as you speak. Brother Charles, I was on a little earlier when I was hearing you taking us through the process of all the things that we've been through as a people. And they have. And even though I attempt not to push this idea, they have made us a superior people. Because the more they've put on us and the more we've overcome what they put on us, the more masterful a people we have become.
3: That's
2: so
3: right.
2: We come to celebrate this.
1: Thank you so much. You're so on point. You know, people are being made to be fearful of what's going on when they hear about how this administration has talked about removing nearly half of the Department of Education staff at the federal level and no longer overseeing, no longer having the education department oversee special ed programs, and how the civil rights issues have been taken from the education department and transferred out. But we understand that, yes, all of this is happening and we've got to fight and confront that. And we're glad that we've got organizations that are taking them to court. And we understand that most of the education is the fact at this point, the responsibility of the state, which is why back years ago, the Campaign for Fiscal Equity took the state to court, because they showed that the Black and Latino and poor communities were not getting their equitable share, and it resulted in the foundation aid formula, which is still not adequate. But in New York State, that's approximately 30% of the state budget that goes for education, elementary education, as well as higher education, billions of dollars that is allocated. And what we've got to make sure we do is make sure that the curriculum, and you're so much steeped in the curriculum training and done that kind of training and talking about culture and the underground curriculum that we've talked about here in New York State, that we've got to make sure that we utilize that. So talk to us a little about how we can make that happen and make that a reality here in New York State, and what kind of alternative measures we also need to look at so that our children understand that they're valued, so that they see themselves in the curriculum, and that they get those kinds of aspirations to move forward to of being able to demonstrate our wealth.
2: You know, my sister Inez, for us to be able to understand what we have to do, there's something that we have to come to grips with. This system is not failing. This system is succeeding. You know, Dr. Leonard Jeffries talks about the importance of a systems analysis. And having been exposed to his brilliance and the work that he has done over the decades, I studied the system. In fact, I've often told folk that I'm the spook who sat by the classroom door. I studied this system. I watched how it is. I also studied educational systems, not just from contemporary African-American communities, mm-hmm. African communities and Caribbean communities. I studied the ancient relationship to today or the modern version of education. This system does not work, not just for Black children, Black students, It doesn't work for any students. When you study the African model of education, you come to realize that the way in which the original people, you see, because I am talking about the original system of education. What we're dealing with now is something that never really was comprehended by the Western world. The Greeks didn't get it, and they studied with the Africans. And what a brilliant scholar, Dr. Wade Nobles, talks about is that this system we're experiencing is like vomit. And that sounds nasty, but you'll never forget this metaphor, because this Western system, the Greek system, the Roman Empire, the Indo-European systems of life and civilization is vomit, because they studied at the feet of the African scholars. But the meal that they ate through intellectual and spiritual knowledge and wisdom was too rich for their system. They did not have the enzymes to break it down. So that, like with most things that we eat, that we don't have the enzymes to break it down, we vomit it back up. And so what Dr. Nobles tells us is, don't throw the vomit away. Study it. You know, you don't want to eat it. You don't want to look at it. You don't want to smell it. Study it, because in that vomit was the original meal that was prepared by the brilliant African scientists, male and female. And so when you examine this system, you begin to understand that the major subject areas of mathematics and science and social studies and language arts, the idea of reading and writing, literacy, the arts, the crafts, the music, it all came from a holistic brain. This system, the Western system, because of their Ice Age mentality, is very superficial, and it is very shallow. So they have to depend on their left hemisphere of the brain. And that is where it's the analytical part of the brain. That's the part of the brain that you're actually dealing with things like science and math and things that you can codify. But the original mind, the African mind, the melanated mind, was whole brain. I'll give you an example of what I'm talking about. When I taught first grade, I taught all the subjects, except for a few, but as a homeroom teacher, you teach, Sister Inez, you know. You've been through the system.
1: Mm-hmm.
2: When I taught mathematics to my students, I would give them, let's say, 10 problems. 1 plus 2 equals, 2 plus 4 equals. I would give them problems to solve. But at the same time, the homework assignment was, after you solve the mathematical, the left brain side of what you're doing, I now want you to draw that equation. So they would draw one banana plus two banana, then they would have equal three banana. So what I'm doing is I'm taking them across their brain. There's a part of the brain that is in the middle that connects the two hemispheres. Right. It's called the corpus callosum.
1: That's right.
2: And so when I had them do the left brain activity of math, I had them do the right brain, which is the art. I did the same thing in music. I would have a science class where I would assign something for them to do in music. That's the right side of the brain is the music. It is the art. It is all of the analogical. It is that unseen part of existence where the left side of the brain

0: kindergarten children, teaching them your program, The Dynamics of Leadership.
1: You sure did.
2: That's right.
0: Okay, because I understood the dynamics of what our children had to expose in terms of, you also had the other program I had you teach called Speak Up.
1: That's right, public speaking, right?
0: Because one of the problems our children have is because they have been so put down, they have been spoken to in a certain way, many times they don't feel comfortable speaking out, speaking their voice. And it's important that we teach our children these different aspects so that they can move forward and present themselves as the brilliant scholars that they are. So my thing is, I understand the system, but what I'm focused on is working with homeschoolers. I'm focused on community centers, church groups. I'm attempting to put together a curriculum that gives them that whole brain approach, because if you're a teacher or a parent or a human being that you're trying to relate to another person, the bottom line is you have to understand the parts of the brain. So for you to be able to teach a brain, a child's brain, you have to know the parts of the brain that deal with education, which is a part of your limbic system called the amygdala and your hippocampus. One is your emotional seat of intelligence, and the other is where your long-term memory. So that we have to go back to our ancestors and the way they taught.
3: Exactly.
0: And bring that to a real program, because the system is the system. I'm talking about the what's called the after school. I'm talking about the extended day. I've got the curriculum. It's already in place. It's up on my website. I've got it. All we have to do now is put it together, family. We've got this. And the reason why we're going through so much hell right now is because they realize that we are woke. Everybody talk about woke. When they say woke, that means black.
3: So much true. So true. We're talking about a system that expects particularly our young, active children to be in a seat in lower grades and middle and in moving up into the second and third grade, to be seated and to not be engaged and not involve music and rhythm into what it is that they're learning, very much focused on testing to be able to make an assessment of what children have learned without incorporating or focusing on what we call the multiple intelligences, so that children understand the social interaction, the visual, the tactile, the auditory, and the experiential learning. So talking about all of that as a part of instruction, understand that children have many modalities, and it's not just the academic side that you're talking about, but how those other skills and modalities can reinforce that, particularly crossing over the hemispheres from the left to the right side.
0: My sister Inez, I've got a curriculum on multiple intelligences.
3: Okay.
0: And I want to congratulate Thomas Armstrong, the educational psychologist that took the work of Howard Gardner from Harvard University, Project Zero, where he was the one that developed this concept of multiple intelligences. While I congratulate them, I just have to tell them, you didn't start anything new. That had been taught in Africa for millennia. Okay. And one of the major aspects of it is called apprenticeship. There is no reason why, and I taught college for 14 years, there is no reason why a college student should take college algebra or college chemistry, unless they're going into the math and science fields. That's separate. But the regular student who is studying other subjects should not take those subjects, because quite frankly, you should have learned everything you needed to know about algebra in high school. So it's important that even the way in which you structure, what I used to ask my college students, I would say to them, because I taught Introduction to Africa for 12 years at New Paltz, and I taught a course on Malcolm X for 11 years. And I would ask my students, the second or third class, I want you to list all the ways in which your five, because normally they take five classes, three credits.

0: credits each, 15 a credit. After 4 years, you have 120 credits. That's normally what is a bachelor's degree. Mm-hmm. I would ask them, I want you to tell me in the five classes you take, you might take a class in art, you might take a class in math, you might take a class in science, you got my class in Introduction to Africa, you have another class. I want you to tell me where all those classes come together. Show me where your art class comes together with your Introduction to Africa class, comes together with your math class, comes together. Where do they all mesh? The African system of education, everything that you taught was geared towards the divine gift that was given to you by the Creator. By high school, you should be an apprentice under a master teacher. And the reason why I tell you that is because I was under a master teacher since I was basically 14. I met him when I was 12 and a half. But Dr. John Henry Clark assisted me in putting together my map of life, what I wanted to do. So I consider myself an apprentice under the master teacher, Professor John Henry Clark. Mm-hmm. We ought to be putting our young people by the high school years. You ought to have a sense of where you're headed. You don't have to know where you're headed. And so with multiple intelligences, it allows you to touch the different areas. And the first two multiple intelligences that you need to know, the first one that I always taught first was intrapersonal. And that's the self-reflective. The second was the interpersonal, which is your social. The first thing is you can't know another person if you don't know yourself. Hmm. You cannot know another person if you do not understand how you have to have self-discipline or what's called self-management. Then you can know somebody else and then you can manage somebody else, which Brother Charles, it goes back to what you do in terms of leadership. And Sister Inez, leadership. You cannot lead somebody if you don't know them. You can't know somebody if you don't manage yourself, and you can't manage yourself if you don't know yourself. And the first step in self-management is self-love. Mm-hmm. Wow. Our children have to love themselves. When you look in the mirror, you love the shape of your nose, the size of your lips, the complexion of your skin, and every nap in your hair. Mm-hmm. Because if your hair wasn't nappy, the human family wouldn't have existed, because there's a science behind why your hair is nappy, particularly in the hot climate. Mm-hmm. Your hair got straight after you left the hot climate, went into the cold climate, became an ice ager, not good or bad. It's just that your hair changed from nap to straight. And when it got real straight, when it got real cold, you now call it dead straight, because very straight hair, the protein has died. When your hair is nap and it's reaching up to the heavens, that's because it's an antenna that's trying to reach the divine energy that the sun gives off. When you're not in that climate, your hair gonna fall to the side, become straight. Not a matter of good or bad, superior mm-hmm. or inferior. That's not mm-hmm. the discussion here. We're talking simple. When you deal with carbon and melanin, you're dealing with concepts in science known as the dominant and the recessive gene. That's and right. Everything that is dominant is melanated. The black woman can produce every type of human being on the planet, but none other culture can produce a black child. That's science. That ain't personal.
1: And that's truth.
0: Science. Let me
1: just, Dr. Kaba, we're talking to Dr. Kaba Kamane. Give us a call at 212-209-2877. That's 212-209-2877. If you want to get in the conversation, give us a call. 212-209-2877. Doctor, what about language? You know, we had this Ebonics movement, and they were saying our children were speaking bad English when in fact we were influenced by African language systems. Could talk a bit about that, because I firmly believe that some of the initial seeds of feeling inferior is telling our children, you don't even know how to talk.
0: You know, Ebonics is a shortened term for ebony phonics. Ebony phonics is a direct result of what is known as African-American vernacular language. It is a perfect language. It is structured in a perfect way. And one of the things about language, and you see again, when you're living in this society, of course, they're going to try to make you believe or feel that everything about you is bad and everything about them is good. And so when we express ourselves, Black folk, the way in which we talk, there are times in life that we come upon somebody and we love them dearly and we say, I love you so much, words could never explain. There are times that we are so angry. We say, I'm so angry, I can spit. There are times that how you're feeling cannot be expressed in words. African folk understood that. The original human beings understood that, so there were no words. What the Western world did was try to pack their language with a whole bunch of words that tried to describe the indescribable. So that when we get in, like if I were to say, yo, that's bad, okay? Now, you know that when I say that's bad, it means that it was so good. There was no word for good like that. So it was bad or it was dope. We turn over our words that mean the opposite to actually accentuate the positive. And then when something is bad, if I said to you, yo, that's bad. Okay, so you would know that. But if I said to you, yo, that's bad. The inflection in my voice tells you that that is better than bad, and bad is better than good. But then, when it gets to the next level, our body gets into it, and we got to be you can't see me. The body language gets that's bad. You know, we snap our fingers, we do, because that is our expression.
1: That's right.
0: And that's what looked down upon. For instance, in the Olympics, when the brothers and sisters would win, and they would profile, they would make a move like, you know, put their arms out or put their hands up or the high five or the or you know, however we expressed ourselves physically, they say, you can't do that. That's against the rules. You can't do that. The reason why is because that excited that person to do even better.
1: And Dr. Kamen, I think you're exciting some of our listening audience. We got some calls we want you to take.
0: Okay. So all right.
1: We're going to go to the phones. Caller, you are on the air.
2: Yes. Hi. How are you?
1: Fine. Thank you.
2: So this is Lisa from Nurshaw. A couple of things. One is I love the doctor saying about our creative expressions. I'm often thinking, how are we going to bottle this because and patent it? Because it's always used in all of the commercials and in naming things. You know, white folks and then the corporations use it in brand and trademark what we create, and somehow, you know, we're not able, or we haven't been able to capitalize on that, and we really need to. So that's one. The other thing is, you know, I don't know if you've heard, but they've been talking about getting rid of Regents, and I know Adelaide Sanford worked hard to make sure that Black kids get Regents. Because they were funneling all of the Black kids to the trades. Not that anything is wrong with the trades, but they were only giving them that trade option, that comprehensive, non-academic, non-college bound. And they're about to go back to that in 2028 because, you know, they've been a total failure. They, you know, they claim the kids can't learn, but it really is that they can't teach the kids. So I was wondering what you are thinking about that. I know I'm fighting against it because it's a level of standard that we should have. I'm not for standardized testing, but this is the one test that I think really does test what you've learned. And the other thing is charter schools.
1: I'll let the doctor talk about that. The charter schools, creative learning, and what you just said. Dr. Kama, if you can hold that and remember that, I want to get to a couple of more callers. And if you remember what they say, then you can respond to two or three, okay?
0: Sounds good.
1: Paula, you're on the air.
3: Hi. My name is Vance Bostic, and I just want to say I am so happy to be here with you, Mr. and Mrs. Barron. And the doctor, I just want to say that analogy of the hair growing to the sun just was very good and very reminiscent of a tree. And just like when we see trees die, they kind of like flop over. That's just what the straight hair is very reminiscent of. And I just want to say that I think civic education is something that is out of control and that we need to really focus on strengthening. Part of the education system being destroyed is that they have toppled over our civic education, our civic knowledge. When you speak to people, they have no idea what anything in our government does. Therefore, they can't actually fight back appropriately. And when we're talking about liberation through education, our civic knowledge is 100% a part of that, and just trying to get the populace more educated civically and just teaching them what the government does and how it actually functions seat to seat, whether it's local or federal. It's so important. And because people come out, we see it when people come out for the presidential elections, and then we get no numbers coming out for like other like local seats and smaller elections. True. It is a major problem.
1: I want to thank you for the, okay, do you have one more? Go ahead. You said lastly, you got one more?
3: Yeah, lastly, I've been trying to get in touch with you, Mr. Barron, for so long, and I would love to be able to leave my contact with the producer. I am running for Congress to replace Hakeem Jeffries, and he's a problem. He needs to go. This is something I've been doing for about a year now. Unfortunately, he had me removed from the ballot by
1: invalidating. Whoa. We want to keep it on education for now. Leave the number, and I'll certainly get back to you. All right, we'll take one more call, and then, Doctor, you respond for that. One more call. Caller, you're on the air.
4: Hello,
1: you're on the air. Yes.
4: Oh, hi. So, first of all, that word nappy, I looked it up a long time ago. It's a European word for diaper and sanitary napkin. So we got to stop calling it nappy. That's number one. Number two, kinky, usually when stuff is kinky, is nasty and freaky. So we got to stop using those two words. Because we don't seem to be wanting to get rid of the N-word. But kinky and nappy, we definitely don't need to call out here, because out here is not a Kotex, and it's not a diaper. And you know what, too, Brother Barron? People don't listen to their kids. You have to listen. It's like, I was just in the pharmacy a minute ago, and the lady had a kid in the stroller and a little boy. The little boy was trying to ask her something, but she was putting in her information in the computer for her medicine. You can't chew gum and answer a kid, too? I remember when my kids were smaller, and I would take the time to always stop and answer them. And there was a woman in my building who was a school teacher right in the neighborhood when I was growing up. She saw me, and she said, you know what, I like the way you stopped and talked to your kid. And I was like, yeah, because that's how we grew up back then. That's the way it flows like that. So we need to just start listening more. That's all I wanted to say. Thank you.
1: Thank you so much for your phone call. We have one more, doctor. I hope you can remember all of that. We're going to take this last call, and then we'll have you respond to someone. Caller, you're on the air.
5: Good afternoon. Speaking of Ebonics and the language that our young people use, what is going on with this N-word that they use? I remember Obama having this interview, and a guy called him my nigger, and they all laughed about it. I did not laugh. Why is it that our young people have accepted this as part of their language? And the B word for our women. What's going on here? Every time I hear it, I intervene. Why are you calling your sister that? Why are you calling your brother that? Well, this is the way we talk. Is that acceptable?
1: Very good point. We thank you, my brother. But Dr. Khamenei, go for it, man.
6: You're muted. You have to unmute.
0: There we go. I got it. Okay.
1: Go for it, man.
0: One thing I'd like to say is this. As I've studied ancient civilizations, I've come to realize the only thing that Western civilization, the Indo-European, has created is the patent office and the Xerox machine. They have created nothing. So that I say this in terms of the sister that spoke of the word kinky and nappy. Those are both African derivative words. which goes into astronomy. And it deals, see, we are a very deep people. We make things simple, but we're really very complex. Kinky and nappy are astronomical derivatives that talk about the spiral of the hair and how the spiral of the hair stands up off of its head. When you study what makes hair the texture that it is, you come to understand certain things. White folk did not create the word kinky and nappy. Black people did. And it was in reflection of their hair being cosmic antennas that were able to derive the energy from the sun on a daily basis. There's a there's a Kushite African text that's called the Aten text. It talks about the sun bringing down energy to the human head, to the brain, and making it think better, making it live better, and bringing it resources. So we have to understand white folk have done very little in terms of advancing any civilization. And that is why when you look at the history of their civilization, Indo-European, when you look at the first real Indo-European that invaded Africa at the end of its reign in 525 BC, it was the Persian. By the way, that's Iran.
1: That's right.
0: Under Cambyses.
1: Let me get to the first caller's question. So you did well with that one. The first caller, Lisa, talked about removing the Regents exam, charter schools, and creative expressions.
0: There are two ways that you can pass a standardized test: when you know the right answer and when you know all the wrong answers. There's no way, when you look at Bloom's taxonomy and the way in which the brain thinks, from remembering on knowledge to comprehension,
6: right,
0: to analysis, you know, you get the application.
6: Application, yeah.
0: And then after that, analysis, and then synthesis, and then evaluation. Standardized tests don't go beyond the really first step, which is knowledge, to know something.
6: No application.
0: This is a very superficial educational system. You don't have to know the right answer to get it right. The other thing is, if you want to pass a standardized test, build up your vocabulary. If your child's in the first grade, have them have the vocabulary of a second grade. If they're in the third grade, have them do the fourth grade. Always advance them a year ahead, because even if you don't know the answer to the question, if you know what the word means, you can answer the question. And I know, because I'm one of the writers of the sixth grade social studies test, 1985. They brought me up to Albany and taught me how to become what's called an item writer. I'm telling you, I'm the spook who sat by the classroom door. I've been watching this. These are very low tests. The Regents test is a very low test in terms of, because I've got a Regents diploma. And I've never been the smartest person in class, but I was always the most intelligent. And that's the way most black children are. Smart is when you do the right thing. Intelligent is when you do the thing right.
1: There you go. Thank you. Let me let you go to the next one. We'll deal with the one on civic knowledge of the political system, because we're going to have some shows on that to let people know what is the power of the city council, the state assembly, the composition of that, even the United Nations and Congress. So we'll, to the second caller, we'll deal with that one in some of our future programs. But what about the last brother who talked about the N-word and the B-word? And if you want to address civic education, you can do that.
0: Yeah, brother, please. Let me say, I have a curriculum on teaching civics, which is Ma'at in Africa. Okay, truth, justice, balance, harmony. Okay. I organized when children would come into school around September, like in 2 weeks from now, maybe 3 weeks, what we would do is that we would make the classroom the city government. We'd make the grade the state government. And we'd make the school the federal government. And we would have elections. And the student that won the city, they were called the mayor. The one that won the grade, they were called the governor. And the one that won the school competition for government, they were called the president. They had their own judicial system. They had their own legislative system where they represented each other. This is how I attempted to teach the children the difference, because all politics is local. Brother Charles and Sister Inez, what you did in the city and state government, that is the cornerstone to what the government becomes for the entire country. Mm-hmm. We get all excited about 2028. We're really excited about 2026. But what about 2027? That's as important. Mm-hmm. Every election is important. We're so caught up in the grandiose of the mayor and the president and the governor. That all has its place. But all of that takes its cue from local government. We've got to teach our children.
1: What about the N word and the B word that the brother...
0: Now the B word is a female dog in heat. Okay, mm-hmm. And that's a term that was used. The F word is a German word that comes from the concept of to hit somebody with a big stick. That's what it means. The F word means to hit with a big stick. That's the etymology of the word. Now, when you deal with that, remember the cartoons back in the day where the caveman hit the woman on the head and dragged her in the cave?
1: Right.
0: That was the F word.
1: What about the N word?
0: The N word... We got to get into sounds. The N word is not a bad word. It is a word that was given to the Romans. Unger. The sound NGR. Unger. That's why Unger. That's why N follows the letter M. Mm. In the middle, 13th and 14th word of this alphabet that they got from Africa, by the way. But the idea of the Unger, when you look at the African, you will see that it means spirit. It means God. Okay? Negus negusti. Okay? When you get into Angola.
1: That's true historically, but here in the experience of African people here in America, it was not connected as a positive thing. And here in America,
0: that is true.
1: It was used by white racist crackers who called us the N-word to mean the bastardizer. They mean demeaning. And then we took that and start using it in the neighborhood. So it was not positive. I remember having some discussions with Tupac, and he was saying that, you know, they use it with an A at the end and not an ER. But we feel that all of that stuff is negative, and we need to call ourselves kings, queens, and princesses. But you have the
0: Absolutely.
1: Go for it.
0: But the idea, the idea is when I talk to our young people, because you can go online to YouTube where I'm talking to college students about the origins of that N-word. I understand what the social implications have become, but the word itself is not bad, no more than the swastika is a symbol. It was a holy spiritual system by African people. The Ramadan in Egypt and in Ghana. You can go to India. That's a beautiful symbol that was dirtied by a dirty man named Adolf Hitler. The N word was a beautiful word that meant good things, but it was dirtied by people of European descent, starting with the Spaniards that took it from Latin to become negro, meaning black. And if you study the history of the word, I understand the social implications. Final on this point, I tell the young people when I talk to them, I want you to understand why our elders don't like that word.
1: Okay, what we experience. I have to stop it there because we're out of time. But the bottom line, if you say the elders don't like that word, and social is not a positive thing for us right now, no matter how its origins took place. I want to give it up. Dr. Kaba, we're out of time, so we went over because you were so good. I'm going to have you come back again to further explain some things. But as we say each and every week, that the truth shall set you free, and power is the great equalizer. Dr. Kaba, thank you so much.
6: Thank you so much. We're so pleased to be with us. Thank you.
0: Go to my website, kabakamene.com. All my information is there.
6: Thank you.
1: Thank you.
0: Peace, family.

0: Good evening. I'm Paul DiRienzo with the headlines. President Donald Trump upped his threats against Iran, saying he may order strikes on an alleged nuclear facility named Kolan-Gazla, or Pickaxe Mountain in English. The threat comes after Vice President J.D. Vance said the fighting in Iran is not a war. President Trump echoed the sentiment on Friday.
1: I call it a military conflict because it's small potatoes for us. It's not a big thing. We did Venezuela, and we did this. In Venezuela, we lost nobody, and this, we lost 18 people. I would say that it's intermittent.
0: Last night, Iran fired a wave of ballistic missiles and drones at U.S. bases and allies in the region. Meanwhile, the Freedom Flotilla Coalition announced a new mission to break Israel's blockade of Gaza, with vessels in the flotilla visiting European capitals before trying to reach the besieged enclave by October. During a mission last spring, Israeli soldiers, egged on by a right-wing cabinet member, assaulted volunteers who were taken into custody, including gunshot wounds and sexual assault. The flotilla was boarded by command within international waters. 160 years ago, a top Treasury official, Spencer M. Clark, under investigation for corruption, put his own face on a fractional currency note valued at 5 cents. An angry Congress responded with a law in 1866 banning the practice of putting the visage of a living official on currency. Today, Thomas Jefferson is on the nickel, and the unloved dollar coin features Sacagawea, Susan B. Anthony, and Dwight D. Eisenhower. Now, a gold-colored version of the dollar is in circulation, featuring a scowling President Donald Trump. The Department of the Treasury released a video Friday of the coins being minted. The president launched a cryptocurrency last year called Official Trump. He reportedly made $635 million on his meme coin. And a judge declared a mistrial in the Lindsey Clancy murder trial Friday after jurors said they couldn't reach a unanimous verdict on whether she was criminally responsible when she strangled her three young children. The mistrial came after 7 days of deliberation, leaving the case unresolved and possibly a new trial for Clancy, a 36-year-old former labor and delivery nurse. She doesn't deny strangling her children in the basement of their home in 2023. Her legal team blamed postpartum psychosis for her actions. And closer to home, a big Labor Day weekend for New York City. On Monday, as many as 1 million New Yorkers will view and participate in Jouvert and West Indian American Day Carnival. Jouvert is a Creole word for morning or daybreak and tied to the abolition of slavery in the Caribbean. It begins at 2 a.m. prior to the parade. But Jouvert has had problems with violence, and last year 6 people were shot in 3 different incidents. Mayor Zoran Mamdani said police would be at the event in force to keep the peace.
2: For Jouvet specifically, all New Yorkers who attend will be subject to a security screening, and access will be limited to 13 controlled entry points. This will not be the case for the West Indian Day Parade. While there are no known specific or credible threats against the parade at this time, we will continue to coordinate closely across government to ensure that New Yorkers can celebrate and be safe while doing so.
0: The West Indian Parade is the largest of its kind in North America, and the celebrations will cause numerous street closures. NYPD Commissioner Jessica Tisch laid them out.
3: Street closures will begin the night before at 11:30 p.m. on Sunday, September 6th, and will remain in effect until 11 a.m. on Monday. Flatbush Avenue will be closed from Grand Army Plaza to Empire Boulevard. Empire Boulevard will be closed from Flatbush across to Nostrand Avenue. And Nostrand Avenue will be closed from Empire down to Rutland Road.
0: Public advocate Jumani Williams was born in Grenada. He said it's appropriate for Jouvert and West Indian American Day Carnival to be held in Brooklyn.
4: People of African descent who were enslaved found ways to find joy and resistance in mocking the people who enslaved them. They then found an opportunity to celebrate freedom when that freedom came. And that is the backdrop in which this celebration began. And now we see our colors, we see our food, we see languages all on display in New York City, the world's city. And so it is befitting that this, the largest parade in North America, is right here.
0: In related news, there's no guarantee from the White House ICE agents won't be allowed to kidnap New Yorkers at the parade, although the possibility of ICE activity is considered remote. Commissioner Tisch.
3: The NYPD does not engage in civil immigration enforcement, period. We do not coordinate with ICE.
0: From New York City, I'm Paul DiRienzo. 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

0: Welcome to Counterspin, your weekly look behind the headlines. I'm Janine Jackson. This week on Counterspin, no humor intended, listening to this show might make you a domestic terrorist. Yes, the Trump White House is trying to get anyone who speaks publicly or co-signs silently against their plans or policies a terrorist. That for sure means anyone who signs up on lists in support of outlets like this one that make that dissent a core concern. At a time when we're being told that speaking out in criticism of those in power is a crime, we need news media that do more than just narrate that nightmare. That's not what we have. So as the net widens, which side are you on? Samara Rabi is the Associate Director of Political Education and Research at the Center for Constitutional Rights. He wrote recently about how Trump is employing counterterrorism as an effort to target anyone who dissents at all in the face of the things they're doing, or in their language, the left. We'll talk with him, but first, we'll take a look back at some recent press. Tayshia Fortune was found hanging from a tree in Mississippi in August. Her family say they think she was unlikely to take her own life, but they don't think it was a racist crime. It comes in a context, though, of a rising number of public hangings of black people that so far seem to have evoked little mainstream media concern. As reported by Stephanie Gadlin of the Chicago Crusader, quote, the pattern of black Americans found hanging in public, ruled suicides before autopsies are complete, and disputed by families who say investigations were rushed, extends well beyond Mississippi. In 2026 alone, Juliana Umba Nzida, 16, a Congolese immigrant, was found hanging on church grounds in Charlotte, North Carolina, ruled a suicide in 3 days with no autopsy performed. Tonea Nicole Miller, 27, was found dead near a Miami park on Juneteenth weekend. Justice Kai James, 21, was found hanging at Turner Job Corps in Albany, Georgia, close quote. Gadlin and others like EmeraldBook.org cite A Crimson Record, a report released by the civil rights organization Julian that documents more than 70 suspected modern-day lynchings across southern states between 2000 and 2025, with lynching not referring solely to hangings. The report isn't a conclusion. It's a calling out of a recurring pattern of systemic neglect, wherein local coroners prematurely close cases as suicides without comprehensive investigations. And it's a callback to Ida B. Wells's 1895, A Red Record, tabulated statistics and alleged causes of lynching in the United States. That's the first statistical analysis of lynching in the U.S. Released as a pamphlet in Chicago, Wells' work showed that fewer than a third of the victims had ever been even accused of rape, which was the primary justification that white mobs used for the killings. In the case of Tayshia Fortune, civil rights advocate Bernice King cautioned against a rush to judgment, but added, quote, we also cannot dismiss the fear and painful history these circumstances evoke for black communities, especially in Mississippi. That history makes transparency, thoroughness, and truth essential, close quote. In related news, corporate media are covering the suicide of Pierre Damas Bell, a 20-year-old Haitian man, a recent high school graduate, a member of his school's junior ROTC, with plans to attend Wright State University in Ohio. The young man walked into traffic last week, despondent over having to wear an ankle bracelet because he was a Haitian immigrant, And the Trump administration and the Supreme Court determined that he, along with more than 350,000 other Haitian immigrants, should lose their temporary protected status and be tracked like animals everywhere they go. On a social media account, Bell posted, quote, "I came to this country to pursue my education. I didn't come here to commit a crime or hurt anyone. Yet now I'm walking through the streets of the United States with a GPS monitor on my leg, carrying a feeling of shame and humiliation that I never imagined I would experience." Close quote. ABC says the Trump administration has sent two deportation flights to Haiti since it ended TPS for Haitians as part of its ongoing immigration crackdown. I would note that both deportation and immigration refer to legal processes whose definitions are not being met by the kidnappings and disappearances that we're now witnessing. ABC ends its online report with a note about what to do if you're struggling with thoughts of suicide. Nothing on what to do if you're struggling with your country's rapid descent into wide-scale racist criminality. In related news, the Center for American Progress released a look at a leaked Department of the Interior database that shows how the Trump administration is working to erase Black, Indigenous, and other marginalized people from public lands and public history. Executive Order 14253, Restoring Truth and Sanity to American History, the center says, is unsurprisingly not about advancing liberty, prosperity, and human flourishing, as its verbiage suggests, but instead a coordinated campaign to determine whose history is worth telling and who belongs in America. The leaked database includes data from 171 parks where exhibits were flagged for removal or revision. That's about a third of the national park system's 433 official units. That's an undercount because it doesn't include things like the rainbow flag removed from Stonewall National Monument. It does include media, including signage, exhibits, waysides, books, podcasts, scripts, information handouts, maps, and activity booklets for children. A federal judge, as of this summer, has blocked the National Park Service from removing or revising additional exhibits at parks around the country. Lynchings of Black and brown people, lethal impacts of targeting Black and brown people, efforts to erase Black and brown people from history. It's not that corporate news outlets are utterly failing to acknowledge this news. What they aren't doing is relating it. 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The upcoming remembrance of September 11th, 2001 will pull a lot of strings. For New Yorkers, it's a memory of a nightmarish day full of sirens and empty streets, followed by months of foul-smelling air, posters on lampposts asking about missing loved ones, solidarity around folks who went to work and the workers who risked and gave their lives to save them. And for media watchers, it's the ominous introduction of the term war on terror, which we knew would turn on its head the statement that we saw posted everywhere here: our grief is not a cry for war. How can a country wage war on a concept? Why isn't this a crime for which perpetrators can be found and engaged? But it was clear that the war on terror, which for a minute reporters kept in quotation marks, would morph into an all-encompassing explanation and excuse that As Lyndon Johnson said approvingly of the Gulf of Tonkin resolution, was like grandma's nightshirt because it covered everything. So here we are. For those just waking up, today's troubles seem new, and in some ways they are. But understanding the roots of what we're seeing now is part of fighting the branches, if you will, growing into every aspect of our lives. Samer Arabi is the Associate Director of Political Education and Research at the Center for Constitutional Rights. He's author of the recent piece on CCR's blog titled, "Trump is Turning Counterterrorism into an International Campaign Against the Left." He joins us now by phone from here in town. Welcome to Counterspin, Samer Arabi.
1: Thank you. Great to be here.
0: Well, your piece is focused on the recently unveiled document labeled United States Counterterrorism Strategy. I want to ask you briefly before we get into it, how real is this? You know, we know not to overlook plans. Project 2025 should teach us that. But we also know that people will say, well, this is a wish list. It isn't law and it isn't legal, so worry about something else. What is the state of reality, if that's not too weird a question, of this document?
1: I don't think that's too weird of a question at all. I mean, what is the state of reality is probably the thing all of us have been asking ourselves for a few years now. And I think the comparison to Project 2025 is very apt, where I think when it was first published, there was an attempt to minimize the possibility of what this could mean. You know, we sort of, I think, have a predisposition towards assuming that things will kind of go along at the status quo. Mm-hmm. And that turned out not to be the case. And that's certainly not the case here. You know, this latest counterterrorism strategy document by the Trump administration is only one of many, and a number have come down the pipe just in the past year, all of which have really drastically expanded who the United States government perceives as the quote-unquote enemy and what they feel entitled to be able to do. You know, it's not for nothing that Trump himself, in the foreword to the counterterrorism strategy document, closes it by saying, "We will find you and we will kill you," referring to people that the Trump administration considers to be, in their words, anti-American, radically pro-transgender or anarchist. You know, these are labels that could mean absolutely anything and could apply to anybody. And I think we should be really, really concerned about what that means for all of us.
0: Right. And so here's my big question, because listeners to Counterspin might have an ideology, because they listen to Counterspin, they might have an ideology that could be called anti-American, you know. So what is it calling for, and why does the language matter so much?
1: Sure. And, you know, this is actually a point that we made in that blog post as well, that anyone who's reading the blog at the Center for Constitutional Rights is themselves probably within this kind of extremely broad remit. And I think that just goes to show that, you know, this is really a campaign not against advocates of political violence or people trying to kind of overthrow the existing system, but rather the entire left. And the left as perceived from people that are situated on the far, far right. And frankly, I don't think it's even limited to the left, right? I mean, it's a sort of broad attack against anyone who questions the authority of this very small group of people. The thing that undergirds that is this idea that the existing system is threatened by an amorphous and terrifying other, right? In quotes, this like other that can't really be defined, that can't be whittled down to a particular group of people espousing one particular ideology or any particular strategy or plan, but rather it's everywhere. It's omnipresent. It's everyone and it's no one. It's everywhere and it's nowhere. And as a result of that, the government can do anything, right? It doesn't need due process. It doesn't need warrants. It doesn't need, you know, permission to spy on people, to surveil them, to follow their every movement, to detain them, to question them, to access their personal documents, to deport them. And we've been seeing that happening. And we've been seeing both for U.S. citizens and non-U.S. citizens, the ways in which this continues to expand outwards to encompass an ever-growing set of violent activities from the United States government against these people. overwhelming, you know, we're talking 99.999% of whom have done absolutely nothing, literally nothing at all. And the ones, you know, who have been accused of things, including, you know, this Prairie Land case in Texas just a couple months ago, where a protester was charged with terrorism for moving a box of magazines from one area of a protest to another, shows you, I think, how far this has gone. And one of the things that we try to highlight in this piece is that, you know, it's easy to sort of point the finger at the Trump administration as being the sort of aberration that's going to do things like this. But what is really happening is he's following in a long line of, as you said, a set of parameters and a set of operating procedures that were put in place after 9/11. And this is something that George W. Bush expanded, that Obama expanded after him, that Trump expanded after him, that Biden expanded after Trump won. And now Trump is, you know, metastasizing this into a whole new level.
0: Let me ask you first, the vagueness, the amorphousness of who the target is and could be, that part's very murky. Mm-hmm. What they say they can do about those people is real explicit, you know, and is real violent. That's the other piece of it that we need to understand. Yeah, what are they saying is acceptable to do once they have labeled someone a terrorist?
1: Yeah, I think, you know, even that is somewhat vague, mm-hmm. because it does encompass a lot of powers that aren't necessarily specifically delineated, but right. rather just opened up for the opportunity for people to do. But nevertheless, I think it basically situates people outside of the law. And I think that's the thing that is the most scary, right? That, like, we have built this whole system, you know, however flawed, and obviously the system is deeply flawed as it is with or without terrorism designations, but a whole system where there are rights due process, right to a, you know, trial by jury of your peers, right to your privacy, right to freedom of expression and freedom of religion. And these terrorism designations, and this is something, again, we talk about in the piece and in the sort of broader campaign that CCR is currently conducting in what we say dismantle this entire counterterrorism framework, because we believe it really can't be reformed or fixed.
0: Right.
1: But what this counterterrorism framework does is it situates people outside of those protections and outside of those rights. And this isn't a bug, it's a feature, right? Like, it was specifically designed to do this. The idea here is that, you know, like, oh, we can't use traditional safeguards and we can't respect traditional human rights because these people are so dangerous. But that danger is never defined, right? Those people are never defined. And as a result, the danger actually comes from, and this is the great irony here, right? The very people who are saying, we need to take these rights away so that we can keep you safe, are the ones who have made us all less safe. Right. No one is safer now as a result of the national security state, quote unquote. No one is safer as a result of these, like, fraud counterterrorism systems. On the contrary, you know, if anything, people are more radicalized. They're more upset with the way that the government is conducting itself. And the government has lost legitimacy and the capability that it would need to actually build a functioning social contract. And so we end up in a situation where everyone is worse off, with the exception of a very small group of very powerful people who are controlling the levers of this sort of, like, authoritarian system.
0: The response to the question of what can they do is they can do anything because they have left the door open. And
1: exactly,
0: you can get the vibe from Trump's quote, we will find you and we will kill you. I can't say it clearer than that. Well, this feels a little redundant, but there was a sort of 70s mantra, don't seek beauty, find beauty. And I was thinking of that lately because the Trump administration isn't seeking, quote unquote, terrorists, if by that we generously mean people who have actual plans to cause harm to innocent people in service of a cause that could and should be pursued through nonviolent means. They're redefining terms in order to generate people that fit that category. And it wouldn't work if the category had not been manufactured and then accepted. And that kind of brings us back to September 11th, 2001, where, like I said, journalists used to say war on terror in quotes because they knew that it didn't mean anything in particular. That's long been taken out of quotation marks as though it has some concrete, specific meaning. And that was a loss.
1: Yeah, a devastating loss, you know, and even I would say, you know, when the Obama administration came in, there was a sort of understanding that the war on terror was this kind of, you know, monstrosity. But instead of dismantling these unconstitutional powers, what they did instead was they renamed it, right? It became Global Overseas Contingency Operations or whatever.
0: Right.
1: You know, Guantanamo stayed open, the extraordinary powers stayed in place. And as a result, instead of this being a singular moment tied to the George W. Bush presidency, it became a hallmark of the executive branch and its ability to sort of operate in this unconstrained way. And it continues to unravel, right? With every passing administration, it just grows and grows. And that's because with this undefined threat, you can expand it however you want. Again, you know, we're seeing the Trump quote of "we will find you and we will kill you" is a terrifying one. And we should remember that it was Obama that was drone striking U.S. citizens overseas,
0: right,
1: with absolutely no permission to do something like that. And so this door has been progressively opened further and further. And we really deeply believe that if we can't stop it and we can't wind it back, it will continue to do so regardless of who's in office in 2028.
0: It's so important to understand the history and to understand that not every bad thing started with Trump. We can't fix things if we believe that way, because when Trump leaves office, I'm just going to pause around that, everything's not going to go away. You know, it's not going to disappear with this one man. And I think that's important for us to understand, but I wish media would underscore that by having a longer timeline when they talk about this set of issues.
1: Absolutely, yeah. A lot of the issues that CCR confronts are structural and systemic, and it's our work to sort of make sure that people have the conditions that they need in order to live with respect and dignity, regardless of who is in office, right? And I think there's a crassness to the Trump administration, obviously, and maybe a certain extension of a lot of these violations of human rights and the international order, but he's not alone in that. And there are broad structural systemic things that need to be addressed. And CCR is really trying to stand at the forefront of doing them.
0: Well, I'll ask you finally, I found exactly one major media story, and I may have missed some, certainly, but I found one story on Laura Berlin. USA Today reported that a woman who the headline made clear was a mom runs a website. She built an interactive map showing which companies where are profiting from ICE contracts. Who's flying the rounded up people to prison in El Salvador? Who's running the detention centers where people are being hidden away and disappeared? And which politicians are getting money from those ICE contractors? It led some, like Citizens Bank, to break off some contractual relationships, you know, and she was using publicly available data.
1: Mm-hmm.
0: This led Homeland Security to label her website a domestic terrorism threat, you know, and I'm guessing a far left terrorist. We were talking about language, FLT, by the way, if you're making t-shirts, far left terrorist is a new term. But she's using publicly available data to call attention to harms inflicted by the state. And that seems to be what makes it terrorism. And my question is, how do reporters not see that that puts all of them in the crosshairs if they're doing their job? You know, so finally, your thoughts about news media, what they could be doing, what they should be doing, what they aren't doing around this set of issues.
1: Sure. And I think you're pointing to a really critical issue in terms of safeguarding our democracy, which is, of course, the concentration of ownership of media and the continued consolidation of traditional media sources under fewer and fewer hands. And the way that has itself become really tied to the state, you know, it's CBS, Paramount, all of the sort of connections to the Trump administration at this point is not lost on anyone, I think. And we're now seeing those things work together in tandem.

0: prosecuted. And so it's a real danger to us all. And I think it really speaks to the need for independent media and for folks to get information sources outside of things that are so highly corporately consolidated, which is hard, but important.
1: Thank you very much for that. We've been speaking with Samer Arabi. He's Associate Director of Political Education and Research at the Center for Constitutional Rights. And you can find the piece that we've been talking about on their site, ccr-justice.org. Samer Arabi, thank you so much for joining us this week on Counterspin.
0: Thank you. It was such a pleasure.
1: And that's it for Counterspin for this week. Counterspin is produced by FAIR, the National Media Watch Group based in New York. 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The show is engineered by Alex Noyes. I'm Janine Jackson. Thank you very much for listening to Counterspin.
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0: And you are tuned to listener-sponsored radio, WBAI. I'm Mike Sargent, and this is Real World. And we're going to talk about five films today. They're all very different, but they're all about people trapped inside expectations, institutions, or identities that have been imposed upon them. The first film is Virginia Woolf's Night and Day.
1: Perseus, Cassiope, Andromeda, are you winking at me?
2: Do not move!
1: Can you see Rex? I think I discovered a theory of variable stars.
3: You could both be amateurs, me a poet and you an astrologer.
1: Astronomer?
3: Yes, astronomer, sorry.
1: I want to apply to Cambridge.
4: Absolutely out of the question. You'll marry and you'll be a wife.
1: Willie, you're ridiculous. I have other plans.
5: What are you doing up here?
1: You're not trusting strangers on rooftops.
5: A woman who knows what she wants.
1: I need a lab. That's easy. Study here. Nobody wants to waste their time.
5: Stop wasting our time.
1: Don't be stuck in the last century. Chaps.
6: Well, except as you look on the stars, you can't see what's right in front of you.
5: Is it impossible for you to imagine that a man may want to support a woman's success?
1: Oh, it really is such a bore that one can only marry once.
4: What?
7: Everyone's truth is the house they live in. One day, all of this will vanish. This brick and mortar and dogma. Gentlemen, women are coming to Cambridge. Now we're in the future, but it will happen.
6: Darling, should we make each other happy for the rest of our lives?
7: No!
6: If it relates to the consummation, time and low-level lighting, those are our allies.
0: This is based on Virginia Woolf's 1919 novel, Night and Day. And the premise is this. It's about...

0: woman named Catherine Hilberry. She's intelligent, privileged, and expected to follow the traditional path laid out for an Edwardian woman: marriage and domestic life. But Catherine would rather pursue astronomy. She becomes involved in a complicated romantic and intellectual quadrangle involving Ralph Denham, played by Elias Mubarak, who is a lawyer from a less privileged background, Mary Datchet, who is an independent woman involved in the suffrage movement, played by Lily Allen, and William Rodney, Catherine's would-be fiancé, played by Jack Whitehall. Hayley Bennett plays Catherine Hilberry. It's less conventional costume drama than an unromantic comedy about a woman trying to determine whether love and independence can coexist, especially in a time like that. This is Woolf's second novel. It was published, as I said, in 1919, and it's considerably more conventional in form than the modernist work she later became famous for, such as Mrs. Dalloway or To the Lighthouse and The Waves. This is, in many ways, a comedy of manners about the lifelong concerns that she wrote about: women's intellectual independence, marriage versus self-determination, economic privilege, women's access to professional life, and the tension between private desire and social expectation. The director, Tina Gavari, is an Iranian-born British-American filmmaker whose work is frequently concerned identity, displacement, and women operating against restrictive cultural expectations. Her feature, I Am Nazreen, earned the BAFTA nomination for Outstanding Debut, and then she directed some episodes of The Underground Railroad. So she's approaching this not simply as a literary heritage, but a story about a woman trying to define herself. The film was developed by Justine Waddell, who had adapted the novel, and lead actress Hayley Bennett said she strongly connected with Catherine's frustration at being underestimated with her own experiences of rejection and invisibility during her career in Hollywood. So I think that in many ways, though this is something that took place 120 years ago or so, it's still very relevant, unfortunately, for a woman to want to have independence, access to professional life, and what the social expectations are in a patriarchy. Next, we're going to go from a woman resisting the role society has assigned her to a much more dangerous confrontation with institutional power. And that's a film called By Any Means.
1: Agent Strider, why did you join the Bureau?
2: I believe in justice, and I believe that Negroes have to be a part in getting it. Case after case, unsolved. Unsolved. Unsolved. I can do more than sit behind a desk.
3: No one's talking to the FBI.
4: Not willingly, that is.
3: So what do you want to do?
1: Something unorthodox. You will be partnered with someone tied to organized crime.
5: What about his identity?
6: I ain't telling you nothing.
5: The fuck are you supposed to be?
7: My driver?
2: Special Agent Wayne Strider, FBI.
5: Get the fuck out of here. Say hi, honey.
8: Hi, honey.
2: It's against protocol for me to join you in there.
1: Time for you to leave my shop.
5: You all right? Come here, let me ask you a question. I got it.
3: Get out of the car. I'm gonna have some fun with you tonight.
5: You're right. That was fun.
2: You shot a cop.
5: Look around. There's no witness. There's no crime. Let's get out of here.
3: Fucking starving. Let's go.
8: I ain't got nothing to say to no authorities.
9: Hey, we done yet?
8: Who is this?
2: That's my driver.
5: I knocked some fucking heads around and I cracked the case.
2: Making people disappear does not solve the problem.
3: Turn the other cheek.
4: That ain't really working, is it?
0: By Any Means stars Yahya Abdul-Mateen II and Mark Wahlberg, along with Giancarlo Esposito, Nicole Beharie, Josh Lucas, Lisa Gay Hamilton, and David Strathairn. The synopsis is this. In 1966, Mississippi, a black FBI agent named Wayne Strider is assigned to investigate murders targeting civil rights activists. The problem is that white supremacists and the Ku Klux Klan sympathizers have infiltrated local institutions, including law enforcement. The FBI therefore employs an extraordinary outside asset, Gregory Scarpa, a mafia enforcer and FBI informant. Wayne and Scarpa then become an uneasy interracial investigative team whose methods increasingly blur the distinction between law enforcement and vengeance. The history of this is interesting because Vernon Dahmer was real. Vernon Dahmer, who Giancarlo Esposito plays, and he was actually a Mississippi businessman and NAACP leader who worked to register black voters and even paid poll taxes for people who could not afford them. On January 10th, 1966, Klansmen attacked and firebombed his home. Dahmer helped his family escape, but he later died from his injuries. Scarpa, meanwhile, was a notorious Columbo crime family figure who was secretly an FBI informant. The film builds a thriller around the accounts of the FBI using Scarpa during civil rights investigations. Now, here's where it completely diverges from the truth. Wayne Strider is a composite character representing black FBI agents of the period and not an actual person. This is a very entertaining film. I think the director, Elegance Barton, is himself an interesting storyteller. His autobiographical feature, The Inspection, starred Jeremy Pope as a young black gay man who joined the Marines. And before filmmaking, Bratton himself served in the Marine Corps after experiencing homelessness. He also directed the documentary Peer Kids. His work repeatedly examines black people negotiating institutions that may simultaneously provide opportunity and inflict harm. So he was a very smart and I think wise choice to make this film. And I think in many ways, he made a very entertaining, engaging film. You enjoy Yahya's performance. I enjoyed Mark Wahlberg, even though I'm not necessarily a fan of his. And I think everybody in it was good. But there are some things here that it's easy to have issue with because this didn't really happen. The events really happened. And we're learning about something that happened in history, but the framing of the Mark Wahlberg character coming in to do what the FBI couldn't. That's what the poster says. The FBI couldn't solve it, so they called in the mob. He's definitely cast as something of a white savior here. And while Wayne Strider character is a character who is respectful and an upstanding citizen, he's not as developed as the Mark Wahlberg character of Gregory Scarpa. Now, perhaps that's because Scarpa was based on a real-life person, but the Dahmer family object to this interpretation and this film. But this is what I came away with. Should stories about the civil rights movement, about the awful things that have happened to black people in this country, be entertainment? Should they be entertaining? Because this is a very entertaining film. You want to see all the Klan members get beat up or hit with bats or punished or punched. You want to, because they're the clear bad guys. And similar to having a film with Nazis, they're the clear bad guys, so you don't really care what happens to them. You want to see them get beat up. You want to see them get killed. Quentin Tarantino did it in Inglourious Basterds. But like that film, the events didn't really happen. So it takes a certain amount of emotional investment that you have in things that you know did happen or could have happened, and in this case actually did happen, and make it a Hollywood movie. I understand that this is what Hollywood does, and this is how films get made. And like I said, it's a very entertaining film, but I am a bit conflicted. As much as I liked it, as much as I liked the performances, as much as I liked the storytelling and the action sequences, and it's a great cast, I do have some issues with this type of film. But there are a lot of great elements. One of the greatest elements about it is Terrence Blanchard doing the score. It's even got a title song by original song by Diane Warren performed by the Isley Brothers and David Kushner. So I understand the controversy because it's being sold as based on a true story when in reality it takes genuine people, a genuine murder, and a genuine FBI Scarpa history and builds a heavily dramatized crime thriller around them. The next film is a film called

0: Briley. Don't tell me this doesn't seem familiar.
1: Don't cry.
0: Last night, I woke up. You was in your room making some weird noises. I think you had a night terror.
2: I have this routine. I don't get them anymore.
0: Well, I heard the same thing before I found Miss Margaret in the group home.
3: Do you remember the first time you had a night terror?
2: I went to my parents' room and... I think it's a pattern, both times. 10 years apart.
4: Parasomnia is the debut feature film from writer-director James Ross. Premise of Parasomnia is this. Riley, played by Jasmine Matthews, has suffered severe night terrors connected to a traumatic event from her adolescence. Her solution is extreme discipline around sleep because she believes that something inhabiting her nightmares may actually be dangerous. But then her best friend disappears and Riley begins to suspect that there's a demonic presence that has haunted her in her dreams that somehow crossed the boundary between sleeping and waking life. Now, if this sounds familiar, it is. James Ross has said a number of times one of his greatest influences is Nightmare on Elm Street. And you can feel the influence. And watching the film, you can see that this is a writer-director who loves the horror genre atmospherically. He does a great job. I think that he uses the sets very well. It all takes place essentially in one house and then one dreamscape. And it's a small cast. Jasmine Matthews, like I said, plays Riley. RJ Brown plays a character named Cam. Sally Stewart plays a character named Mama. And Stephen Barrington plays David, who's the best friend. There are a lot of things about this that work, but there are a number of things for me that don't completely work. Without giving away the movie, what goes on, and why the characters do what they do. But if you really stop for a minute and question, you wonder, well, wait a minute. Why would this character do this? And if this character is this, what's the influence? What do they gain? Because a lot of the film has to do with trying to gain access to power that can be gained by sacrificing, without being too gross, the eyeballs of victims to this supernatural creature. That alone should tell you that this has definitely got gore and it's definitely a horror movie. And if you like horror movies, then there's a lot here for you to like. It's not just a Freddy Krueger redo. Ross builds his own mythology around night terrors and trauma and a figure called the Seer. But, like I said, I feel like by the third act, there are a number of things that happen where it gets a little bit silly for me. I enjoyed the film, and I think that there's a lot of merit to the horror film that happens to have all black characters. And I like the characterization. I like the characters. I like the acting. I think everybody does a good job. It's solid genre, but it's got some of the flaws I think a lot of horror movies do, where it's a lot of reasons to have a lot of killing and a lot of gore and a lot of blood and guts, which is not necessarily my cup of tea, but I think it's an effective, evocative, atmospheric thriller from a director to watch. The next film is a film called Resentment.
5: You said you wanted the three of us to talk, so we're all here together. So let's talk. What do you want me to say? The camera crossed the line a dozen times. The sound is muddy. I counted three serious continuity errors. I mean, did you even have a script supervisor?
6: What are you saying? I don't have a film.
5: Not a film that either one of us would want to watch, I can say that.
7: Why did you take his gig?
8: Because he asked me. You're trying to sabotage them. Because you can't stand that they still have hope.
5: You're very, very passionate in your defense.
9: You want to talk passion?
10: You tell me just how passionate you are to get back on set.
11: If I had the opportunity.
10: Why didn't you use our money?
11: I didn't think our marriage looked like a bank.
12: Go home, David.
1: home.
4: Resentment is a very different kind of movie. And this is, I guess, what you'd call a dialogue-driven drama set largely over the course of one increasingly tense night at a Brooklyn bar. It stars Lawrence Gilliard Jr., Patch Darra, and Jen Ponton. Old friends, a struggling marriage, professional jealousy, and years of disappointment begin surfacing as the characters drink, argue, and finally say things that have apparently been waiting a long time to be said. Now, this is written and directed by another first-time feature filmmaker, Noah Millman. And let me tell you what works about the film. I think that the dialogue is strong. I think that it deals with themes. I think it's bold. It definitely has themes that are strong and that you don't hear talked about. And I think it's brave of him to have characters talk about these things in the way that they do. But after a while, you kind of wish it could expand a little more from that evening. It does feel in many ways like a play. It's essentially a three-person chamber drama. David, played by Patch Darra, is a struggling filmmaker who's confronting middle age, career disappointment, and his dependence on alcohol. And his old friend Coleman, played by Lawrence Gilliard Jr., left finance and entered filmmaking. And he's hired David to edit his latest horror movie. Trish, played by Jen Ponton, is David's wife and owns the bar where a lot of the story takes place. David suspects that there may be something going on between Trish and Coleman. And of course, alcohol loosens everybody's tongue. But you really have to care enough about these characters to stay with it. I did find their friendship believable. I found a lot of things that happen believable in terms of characters explaining how they saw something, how it was interpreted, and what was really going on for them. This is Noah Millman's feature directing debut. He wrote it, he produced it, and he published a whole series chronicling the process from first draft through financing, production, festivals, and distribution. So there's an interesting meta angle that this is a movie about filmmakers arguing about movies made by a first-time filmmaker who has publicly documented how difficult making and distributing an independent film actually is. I'd be curious to see what else this director does, but I could see that this film is not for everybody. It's just too much talking heads. Even though some of the talk is interesting, it's just talking heads. The last film we're going to talk about is a documentary called Threshold.
7: From a young age, I've had this relentless desire to be perfect. Los Angeles! This voice would say, you have to be willing to suffer like nobody else. And even when I knew this is going to kill me, I kept going.
9: The most decorated American cross-country skier in history.
11: Jesse Diggins is just a freshman, but the Stillwater skier is the best in Minnesota.
12: 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But everything really changed for her in Pyeongchang.
13: Sweden, the U.S., and Norway coming to the line.
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16: 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It was so incredible.
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16: And it just kept getting bigger until suddenly it just burst.
18: It's the FIS Cross-Country World Cup opener.
16: As I headed into the season, I could feel that voice that wanted me to just disappear.
4: Threshold is a documentary about Jesse Diggins. Jesse Diggins is one of the most decorated American cross-country skier in history and helped win the United States' first Olympic gold medal in cross-country skiing in 2018. It's directed by two brothers, Lars and Torsten Brinkema, who originally intended to make a documentary about the sport they loved. They were invited to a U.S. ski team training camp in Bend, Oregon in 2023 and began following Diggins. But then Diggins told them something that completely changed the film. She'd suffered a relapse of her eating disorder. And then the filmmakers continued following her through the 2023 to 2024 World Cup season, capturing the bizarre contradiction of an athlete achieving extraordinary competitive success while simultaneously struggling privately with her health. So the film's real subject isn't skiing. It's the threshold between discipline and damage. Elite endurance athletes train themselves to keep going even when their bodies are screaming at them to stop. Normally, we might call that toughness or determination or mental strength or championship mentality, but Threshold asks what happens when that exact physiological or psychological ability becomes dangerous. Jesse Diggins is not an actor playing a vulnerable person, and the documentary records a very vulnerable period of her actual life. And it makes the relationship between the filmmaker and the subject really central to this film. It's a powerful story and one that will probably resonate. It's ultimately a very, very human story and says a lot about the human condition. But at the same time, it's a story that talks about how the conventional overcome adversity and win is not necessarily the best path forward. And it's a paradox of extraordinary strength existing simultaneously with vulnerability. Now, for each film, I'll tell you where you can see them. Virginia Woolf's Night and Day is currently playing the Quad Cinema on 13th Street and at the AMC Empire on 42nd Street. Parasomnia is playing at the IFC downtown New York on 6th Avenue. By Any Means is in wide release. It's playing all over the city. The Alamo Drafthouse, at the Regal Times Square, at the Kips Bay, which you may or may not know is going to be closing at the end of the year, and other New York City theaters. Resentment is currently streaming on Amazon Prime and Fandango at Home and some other platforms. And Threshold is also available digitally on Prime Video and other streaming platforms. I'm Mike Sargent, and this has been Real World. And I'm here Fridays from 6:30 to 7, tell you what I think you should see and what I think you should avoid. We're still in our marathon, so please, if you can, it would be very helpful to keep us on the air. We're still in our summer fun drive, even though summer is almost over. We're at 129,000 out of 200,000, so we are 65% funded. So if you can, please make a pledge. You can go to WBAI.org, and there are a number of ways for you to make a pledge of anything you can, $10, $20, $25, $50, $100, whatever you can do to help us keep free speech alive. I'm Mike Sargent, and this has been Real World. And until next time, I will see you at the movies.
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you wherever you are. 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Those of you, of course, listening throughout the Global Black Experience at WBAI.org. Welcome to our broadcast on this Friday night. A dynamic week, as usual, here in the Big Apple. I have to begin saying, whenever I mention, where we are, that we're in the home of the World Championship NBA New York Knicks. How about that? Okay, so we're going to make sure that we get that in each and every week as we celebrate our Knicks and the victory that is theirs as they move through the season. Perhaps they'll be able to do it again. Don't we indeed hope so? Great program planned for you tonight in the broadcast. Several things that I'll mention to you straight up and right away. You have heard, I am sure, some of the information that is breaking in the Nolan Wells case, among which is apparently some new information that's actually occurring that affects the case itself. But also, some of you may have actually heard that there was a lawsuit, which the Reverend Al Sharpton has addressed down the dial when we work with Rev at WBLS. But also, of course, that the dynamics of what occur in the general media, people having like a field day trying to respond to the idea, when Reverend Sharpton has certainly been very clear and very vocal about the issue of people suing, and he's no stranger to that dynamic in terms of, on one level, being about it himself, and he and attorney Benjamin Crump, as they say, on the front line, it is what happens and what you do. But he had a rather interesting level of commentary concerning the switch around, which some of the media people are like having a field day about the idea that, suddenly Reverend's being sued, that kind of thing. But what I found the most interesting about it, though, was that it was interesting to me that the same people who you actually hear, and new people even for that matter, in this case, attempting to flip the script around without knowing the issue of innocence or guilt, which they're apparently attempting to charge Rev with. I have a piece which I'm hoping we'll be able to play for you, where Rev himself talks about it, and you can hear what he says in his own words as far as where he was coming from and is coming from in relationship to the issues of the case and some of the elements of the lawsuit. I'm not going to get into all that right now, but I thought it was rather interesting that particular statement that I actually I heard and saw from Rev certainly was completely counter to what was being said in relationship to whatever it was that he was being accused of. Rather interesting. Anyway, so that case, though, continues to move in new developments. I think there was some talk about either an audio or videotape of some kind, that's emerging. So the case is beginning to percolate a bit. We'll certainly keep our eyes on it as well. We are in the wake of the March on Washington, 2026. And obviously, in relationship to it, the key aspect to it was the idea of that march setting the tone for the midterms coming up this year, and ultimately the issue of encouraging, pushing brothers, sisters, and others to stand up and be counted when it comes to the vote. We'll talk a bit about that subject tonight in our What's Going On segment. Brother Herb Boyd, Hall of Fame award-winning journalist, best-selling author, will join us today in the evening as we join you in our What's Going On segment coming up at 7:30. Later in the broadcast at 7:45, Brother Larry Hamm, the chairman of the POP, will join with us as well. Larry will have some recapping on the March on Washington, but also between Herb and Larry, we'll also talk about the impending date that is coming up, and that is the commemoration of the 9/11 event that shook the world, not just New York and not just the United States, but that commemoration is coming up. I understand one of the highlights that seemed to be emerging from it was the fact that the President of the United States was not invited to speak, to his chagrin, apparently. I guess he thought he was going to be able to say something, maybe the New York connection or sound or what he thought. But he was certainly annoyed, and as a result, I think has chosen to speak at a Pentagon event that is coming up as well. We'll touch base on all of that in the program this evening, both with Larry and Brother Herb Boyd, who will be joining us this evening inside the program. We'll also have the opportunity tonight to pay a musical tribute to two
giants in the world of pop, soul, and R&B, both of whom are experiencing some health challenges. Many of you are aware, obviously, of what has been taking place with Gladys Knight. We are hearing news concerning Sister Gladys that things were not totally well with her in relationship to some of the concert events, and that she was doing, and that she was going to be stepping back. That was the latest that we actually heard. I know Sandra DaCosta was trying to get me just as I was coming in, so there may be some new developments. I'll just have to find out from her during a break or something. But anyway, many were, of course, concerned to hear what was happening in relationship to Gladys having some difficulty apparently making it through some sets, musically speaking. So that was the latest that we actually got, and maybe more through the course of the broadcast. Lionel Richie, also, as some of you know, was hospitalized as well. And this is Lionel's on tour, as many of you know, Earth, Wind, and Fire. And there was a situation that where he had to have his tour interrupted, which, as you know, happened already. I think it was in Chicago. And apparently it happened again. So we'll pay musical tribute to both of them tonight inside of the broadcast. But at the same time, we keep our eyes on and pray, certainly for them, their fans, their family members, and certainly all who love and appreciate the powerful musical contribution that they have made to us and to the world in tonight's Radio GE. But speaking of the musical side, tonight, we're going to also be doing something this evening in our GBE Soul Traveling Experience that salutes a group that I've tried to do them one time before, but I missed some things. So tonight we'll try to play a couple of things that I actually missed. I'm speaking of the Mighty Spinners, also known, of course, as the Detroit Spinners. Now, some of y'all don't completely know what that's about, unless you, if you will, like Sister Brenda McCoy from Chase, from Carver Bank, who was actually, you know, there in England. Where they have always been known over the years as the Detroit Spinners. I'm talking about the Spinners that you know out of Detroit. But in Detroit, in the whole celebration of the Motown sound that occurred in the 60s and 70s, they were called the Detroit Spinners. And tonight, we're going to give you the chance to not only hear some of their classics, the ones that you know from the sound of Philadelphia, but also to hear a couple of classics that they actually did in the pre, if you will, Motown days, okay? There's some great, great songs that they had a chance to do, kind of like the Isley Brothers, kind of like Gladys and the Pips as well. And tonight we'll play a few of those for you in our GBE Soul Traveling Experience to give you some flavor of the Detroit Spinners. And of course, then the Mighty Spinners, you know, what they turned into. There's a bit of a celebration concerning a really zany song that they actually wound up doing that turned out to be a huge hit. It was too funny with all the great songs and craftsmanship and all that that they did. This particular song became one of their most successful. I see y'all smiling out there on your radio, right? The Rubber Band Man, yeah, okay, right? We'll do the Rubber Band Man tonight. And we'll do it certainly in the context of the spirit of the weekend. As you know, we are moving into Labor Day weekend, and that means it is time for the Brooklyn Carnival. You have to almost say the International Brooklyn Carnival event, because it is celebrated not only here in terms of New York City by the millions who throng on the parkway, but by those who come from all around the country to participate in it as well. We'll give you a chance to experience some of that energy as we move through the broadcast tonight with the celebration of the return of my Piscean sister. And so, yeah, that's right. V is back. Ned K. Price is back with us tonight in our Globetrotting segment coming up this evening at 8:30. V will be joining us. She had a summer recess. Well, come on and get a summer recess. Okay, anyway, Vinette will join us at 8:30 tonight, and obviously with Brooklyn Labor Day Carnival coming, certainly I'm very, very pleased that we're back, as she indicated, back after, if you will, a season of relaxation that she had a chance to have, and joining us tonight to set the stage for Brooklyn Labor Day Carnival 2026. That's coming up at 8:30 tonight. Then our GB Soul Traveling Experience will occur tonight at around 9 p.m. And you'll really enjoy some of what we'll be doing tonight, including, as I said, the Detroit Spinners part of the tour. Oh, but also, I forgot to mention the key thing. In addition to the salute we're doing to the Spinners, we're also going to let you hear the audio version of a presentation. It was at BET, but the group New Edition
did a tribute to the Spinners. And, you know, we talk about music across generations, and obviously with all the sampling and all that, nobody can ever say that hip-hop generation didn't appreciate, you know, what they heard growing up and found out about later on, you know, as they were adults, and the sampling is certainly evidence of that. But so was this concert, the New Edition, in which they saluted the Spinners, and we'll feature that tonight at our GBE Soul Traveling Experience. That'll happen around 9:30 or so once we get started at 9 p.m. with our Soul Traveling salute to the Spinners and tonight's broadcast from 99.5 FM WBAI. Quick note, as you obviously know, man, this is progressive broadcast that you hear at WBAI. It's public radio, and subsequently means that you are the sponsors of this radio station. So please, please, please keep that in mind with all of the various challenges that that BAI endures, and at the same time continues to push through as it has decade after decade. Many of you have been with the station, hey, for longer than me, right? In some cases, that's a while. But in context of what BAI represents, and some of you may remember when I was doing my Global Black Experience down the dial at WBAI, I always made it a point specifically to, if you will, bring on any number of different personalities from WBAI, actually, who were doing what I thought was some really fine work as well. So tonight, inside of the broadcast, we just remind you to, you know, keep your donations coming to WBAI, because we are certainly, you know, obviously in the throes of a continued challenge. Okay, so we'll take a quick break and we'll come right back with you inside of Radio GBE NYC at WBAI.

0: But keep in mind, certainly within the idea of what we were describing, we also have to acknowledge that there are some challenges that are still going on along the battle of life and death that we all frankly fight, and that also in relationship to what we're seeing right now is representing a bit of a holocaust for many of us on a personal and professional level as well. And what I'm speaking about indeed is one of the things that we'll be doing tonight is paying a musical tribute to a wonderful sister, a jazz master, Sister Cassandra Wilson, who has passed away as well. Some of you have heard us talk over the last several weeks about some of the challenges of many of our community greats, as well as artistic talents and, you know, brilliance of many of the folks who we are seeing leaving the live stage and transitioning into ancestry. Cassandra Wilson is one of those, and we'll play one of her classics in our second hour tonight when we do the salute that I mentioned as well to Lionel Richie and to Gladys Knight, who are still here. They're still here with us, but facing some health challenges as well. So keep it all set right here at 99.5 FM WBAI, and we are hopefully going to be able to give you the chance to experience, if you will, some level of solace and certainly appreciation of some of the masters who are leaving us, but also some of those who are facing health challenges, which is only to say that they're human, okay? They are human. That's just the truth, man. You know, whether it's a, you know, Lionel Richie or Gladys Knight or, you know, how many others, right? You know, they're human. They're like us. They have health issues and health challenges. And in many cases, not that you would know, because many artists, and certainly I know many of them, and, you know, they are not always performing in the best of health, you know, in terms of maybe just generally. Could be a headache, could be, you know, something, if you will, more challenging. But there's this phrase, it's an old phrase from the old showbiz days, probably vaudeville. The show must go on, okay? And that tends to be, you know, the way that things operate within the context of the entertainment business, especially for some of the bigger artists. Although, I will say this, whether we're talking R&B, soul, or, if you will, rock, or whatever, I am hearing more and more artists who seem to be coming forward with their health issues. Okay, yeah, if you've been listening and watching, you know, some of the stories and whatnot around these issues, you know, and I'm talking about artists who in many cases may be in the middle of touring or starting a tour and who decide for health reasons that, yo, they're not up to it, you know, and they have to step back. And I think that's realistic. Okay, what's wrong with that? Okay, hey, I'm not well. You know, I got health challenges, because what are you going to do, get worse by coming out and performing when you're not at your best? And also certainly, if you will, the critics who sometimes live for these kinds of, if you will, dismal performances that they can talk about without necessarily knowing, you know, what the background story is. So it's an interesting period that we're in, and different, frankly, from some of what we've seen before, where, you know, it was sort of like, you know, well, whatever your condition, you know, make sure you step out. We're seeing more artists who seem to be taking health as a priority. And guess what? It is. Okay. I was talking early in the broadcast, and I mentioned to you that the case that we're actually seeing right now coming out of Mississippi, when they say Mississippi is burning, right? You remember the movie, and certainly I think I played Nina Simone's Mississippi Goddam, as some of you may recall, just a week or two ago, concerning the events that are taking place down in Mississippi and some of what's happening with the NAACP, the Urban League, Reverend Sharpton's National Action Network, and investigations that are centered around events that are happening in Mississippi that seem to be questionable in nature. But that particular dynamic and spirit of what we're seeing is also a part of the context of what we're looking at with the upcoming midterms, because the same energy that produced the types of events that you actually saw happening in the civil rights era, and I'm not even just talking about the shenanigans, you know, that were gone at the voting booth and the polls and all that, which were enough, if you will, for there to be a level of concern about, and certainly enough to be challenged. The fact of the matter is, and I don't know why some people don't seem to want to admit this, and I'm sick, because some black and white people don't seem to want to admit that this stuff is still going on, and that what we're seeing taking place in terms of the battle at the polls, okay, and what's taking place in terms of the critical nature of these upcoming midterms is no joke. okay? And there is a level of intimidation that can come up in these particular situations that should not be ignored or certainly not recognized for how it is a part of our history as well. Senator, we'll talk with Brother Larry Hamm and Brother Herb Boyd when they join us tonight, respectively, in the program this evening at 99.5 FM WBAI. When I was talking a moment ago also about the station and about supporting the station, I didn't get into it specifically, but one of the big challenges that's happening here at WBAI has to do with our transmitter. When you have a radio station, and I recall the late Percy Sutton had a conversation with me about that once concerning, if you will, the power of content, but also the recognition that when you begin to move into areas like radio broadcasting and all of that, and others as well, because as some of you know, the late Percy Sutton was also involved in cable work well before it became, you know, the entity that it is now. But he talked about the fact that he found that no matter what he actually did in terms of ownership of different types of technologies, that in the end, as he shared with me in a private conversation, he said, Mr. Byrd, in the end, he said, I have found that no matter what I wind up doing, no matter what, if you will, technologies we invest in, he said, one thing is always true. And he said, content is king. Content is king. So regardless of what the technology is, content is king. And in this instance that we're in the context to everything that's happening around us, and I'm speaking especially politically speaking, when you start talking about communications and content and the dynamic of what's happening in terms of elections and, as they say, the kind of things that happened at polls, not just here but around the country, the fact of the matter is that we have to be very real and recognize that when you start seeing communications networks being challenged because of their views in a nation that supposedly applauds free speech, right, and so forth, there's a place where you kind of know that we're in a different kind of environment, okay? And I say a different kind of environment because actions are being taken against those entities. I'm talking about like national networks and all that. So if that's happening there, and especially with the commercial stations I'm saying specifically, then you know what public broadcasting is going through. With the loss of funds that are happening at the national level of public broadcasting, and then certainly in terms of what each of the public broadcasting stations, especially in Pacifica and others and so forth, who are espousing a decidedly progressive point of view, okay, you can imagine the challenges that are there for stations like WBAI. And so with that in mind, we ask you and yours to just make sure that you do whatever you can to support the work that's happening here at WBAI. It's your support that has kept the radio station alive through all of these decades, and BAI has been around for a few of them, no doubt about that, and around principally because of you and your support. That's why the station is on the air, and that's why it can broadcast and communicate some of the amazing levels of infotainment and edutainment that are part of what we do here at 99.5 FM. WBAI. I mentioned that before. Debbie, did that Sharpton piece come through that I actually sent to you?
1: Yep, we got it.
0: Okay, great. So for those of you listening, I want to make sure that I play this for several reasons. But one, because there is a rather interesting dynamic that's taking place right now, whereas normally, as you know, Reverend Al Sharpton, Ben Crump, the NAACP, the Urban League, and others so forth, standing up for the rights of families here and across the country, and certainly in this case of what we're seeing with Nolan Wells' family, as a public presentation, I think it was at an Urban League convention, in which Ben Crump spoke, I believe Rev spoke as well, and I know that there were statements from the national leadership of the Urban League that indicated they were standing by this family. And that literally is what occurred that precipitated then was the attack that we see coming towards the Reverend Al Sharpton and specifically the National Action Network. Let's take a listen to some of Rev's remarks that ultimately, I think, shed light on position and where the National Action Network is coming from, especially with the case of Nolan Wells. Let's take a listen.
2: It was racist, but we cannot say it was not racist. So let's not judge either way until all the evidence is there. And in that light, let me say,

0: cases that you have seen us do, we help to pay the funerals and all of that, and never ask for a dime back, even if they got settlements. But since Mississippi is so special, I'm not only saying we don't want nothing, I want to say right here now, and I'm inspired by who accused us of that, that I want to put up from National Action Network and me, I want to put a reward up for $50,000 for anybody that could give the information that will lead to an arrest and a conviction in the case of what happened. He was not on that island by himself. Somebody saw something and knows something. So I didn't come to make money, I came to give money. Stand up and tell the truth. Whatever it is, good or bad, we're not gonna prejudge it, but we cannot end it until we know all the facts. So all you got to do is reach out to Attorney Crump's office, and National Action Network could do that if it leads to an arrest and conviction. And I guarantee you, you'll have it before the sun goes down. We cannot say it was racist, but we cannot say it was not racist. So let's not judge either way until all the evidence is in. And in that light, let me say this, and I'm going to take a brief text and I'll move on. There are those that are so full of hate that they would send hate messages to the house of these parents. They sent one that Christine shared with Attorney Crump and I, and it accused her and Elma of just stirring trouble and accused the lawyers, Attorney Crump and I, or they just want money. First of all, I don't get any money in any of what we do. Most of the cases that you have seen us do, we help to pay the funerals and all of that, and never ask for a dime back, even if they got settlements. But since Mississippi is so special, I'm not only saying we don't want nothing, I want to say right here now, and I'm inspired by who accused us of that, that I want to put up from National Action Network and me, I want to put a reward up for $50,000 for anybody that will give the information that will lead to an arrest and a conviction in the case of what happened. He was not on that island by himself. Somebody saw something and knows something. So I didn't come to make money, I came to give money. Stand up and tell the truth. Whatever it is, good or bad.
1: 30 seconds. Stand by.
0: We're not going to prejudge it, but we cannot end it until we know all the facts. So all you got to do is reach out to Attorney Crump's office, and National Action Network could do that if it leads to an arrest and conviction.
1: Just.
0: And I guarantee you'll have it.
1: I'm not speaking on this, Sandra. Just hold on. I'll speak to you off the air. Give me a moment.
0: But we cannot say it was not racist. So let's not judge either way until all the evidence is in. And in that light, let me say this, and I'm going to take a brief text and I'll move on. There are those that are so full of hate that they would say.
1: I'm stepping in for a moment because you've heard the basic gist of it. I wanted to make sure that those of you listening are hearing what took place on two points here. The opening point that Reverend Al Sharpton was making essentially was that all the facts were not in. Until they were in, you couldn't necessarily

say it was one or the other, but his point was you could not say that it was not racism to those who are automatically, I guess, attempting to sort of push away the idea, which is ironic concerning where this took place, Mississippi and all that. But it was indicating that, you know, whereas you can't say it is racism, but you certainly can't say it's not racism. And then, of course, the fact that the National Action Network is also offering, as you heard, a reward for anyone coming forward with information concerning the case and certainly this instance, which has affected the family in this case, but also affected a nation, which certainly at this moment is not only in conjunction and solidarity with the family itself, but also in conjunction with history and the recognition that we ourselves as a people have experienced historic, notable acts of violence in that area. It's not as if, you know, there haven't been movies made about it or documentaries and all that. So, you know, let's stop playing games and acting as if, you know, we don't know exactly what the history of that area is. As I said, Nina Simone summed it up in her work. I will continue tonight on Radio GBE NYC at WBAI. Thanks for joining us. I'm Imhotep Gary Bird. More to come tonight. Stand by. Our What's Going On segment is next.

0: Marvin Gaye posed the question, how many decades ago, what's going on? And that is our issue, and certainly the issue that we put on the table each and every week at 7:30 inside of Radio GBE NYC at WBAI. And here to handle the question and certainly the issues that come behind it is our brother, Hall of Fame award-winning journalist, best-selling author, and senior reporter for the New York Amsterdam News, and my brother from the Great Lakes, Brother Herb Boyd, joining us tonight in Radio GBE NYC at WBAI. Brother Herb, Hotep, and welcome.
1: Hey, Hotep, Great Lakes, here I am. Right,
0: yes, you are.
1: Jazz Festival here in Detroit, which is one of the largest, Imhotep, Larry, one of the largest free jazz festivals in the country. And it's been going on for 47 years. You know, I was right here among the founding members of organizations that put this whole thing together. So I'm here again on the 47th anniversary of it. In fact, where I'm sitting right now and listening to all of that civil rights stuff, I'm sitting at the to the Coleman Young Municipal Center. It used to be the old city council building. That's renamed the Coleman Young Municipal Center. You know, Coleman Young was the first black mayor here in Detroit. He served from 1974 to 1994, 20 remarkable years. What a fearless leader he was, too. So I had a chance to be with him on several occasions, and he didn't suffer fools kindly. I tell you like that.
0: Well said, Herb. I'm so glad that, first of all, that you're there where you are in terms of Detroit, but also mentioning this a giant of a figure that you're describing as well. I wanted to say something last week, but we were kind of deep in the throes of the March in Washington. But there's an important aspect that you bring out in your epic book, Black Detroit. Talk a bit about the dynamic of Detroit's centerpiece role in relation to the civil rights struggle, and even the fact that when we start talking about Dr. King and that historic speech, that speech comes from something that happened in Michigan before they got to Washington, D.C.
1: Exactly. And it's a story that needs to be told a lot more because it puts that particular moment in historical context. You know, people figure that, oh, this is the beginning and the end all. There's all these steps toward a monumental moment. And one of the major steps, of course, happened right here in Detroit a few months before the historic occasion in Washington, D.C. In fact, some 125,000 people marched down the main thoroughfare here, Woodward Avenue, ending up at the Cobo Arena, where Dr. King delivered what you might call a dress rehearsal on that speech. The noise in the background, I'm sorry, I'm right here near the festival. I tried to get away from the festival, but it's hard to get away from the thundering occasion that's happening there. And, of course, the city is like, you know, two or three days of torrential rain and a storm that swept through here, particularly out in the suburbs where my daughters live. I mean, it's just like a disaster went through there, Imhotep. So anyway, back to the civil rights movement, that dress rehearsal that he did there is kind of magnified and then given some really exemplary because of Mahalia Jackson, because she was there on that occasion. Matter of fact, she sang at that occasion. And she heard Dr. King deliver I Have a Dream, the kind of extemporaneous thing that he broke away from the script. So when he got to Washington on the podium, she was standing in the background in Motel. And the story was told to me by Clarence Jones, who was Dr. King's attorney. And, of course, he came out with a book behind the dream. And one of he said that he heard Mahalia Jackson call out to Dr. King, you know, Martin, tell him about the dream. Tell him about the dream. So that's when Dr. King went off script and began to deliver this historic speech, I Have a Dream. So that's a little part of that story. It's a little bit more to be told And Clarence Jones does it very well in his book. So that's where Detroit comes into play. You know, it's first uttered there and given a broader and international significance in Washington, D.C.
2: Herb, I think in the context of your book, A Black Detroit, we certainly have to lift that up in relationship to the kind of information that you're sharing right now, but also a recognition, I think, of the importance of Detroit. Certainly, we obviously recognize Chicago without question, and obviously even more so today with the Obama Center being there, President Obama, Michelle, et cetera, and all that. But in effect, Detroit, for certainly a long time, was at the center and apex, if you will, of Black America. And no surprise that we saw the Motown movement come out musically in that context, or that we look at Motown, and a lot of people don't realize this, that when we talk about Motown as a record label, Dr. King's speeches were released on the Motown label, and if I'm not mistaken, at one point, I do believe that Langston Hughes released something on the Black Forum label of Motown as well.
1: Exactly. You know, you have to understand Berry Gordy, when you talk about Marvin Gaye and Stevie Wonder, they came out with concept albums that had never been done before. But they had to go to the mat with Berry on that. Barry was not that excited about it, nor was he very excited about recording Dr. King, you know, and going into politics. He was a businessman extraordinaire, and he didn't want anything to jeopardize the sale of records. And he figured that I don't need to go into that. But Stevie and Marvin convinced him, and then the record-breaking occasions come out. Same thing with Dr. King. I mean, that's a collector's item, if you can find one.
2: Yep.
1: In fact, when I was in Chicago, there was an old bookstore that sold the vinyl, and I saw a copy of it, but it was in terrible shape, Imhotep. I was thinking, usually when you buy a vinyl, the first thing you want to do is it playable? And I looked at it, and it was scratched up considerably. The cover was torn all up. But I think I have a copy buried in my collection somewhere, but I was tempted to get it. But that just shows you how some collector in Chicago, you know, was so interested in it, and he wore it out. I mean, he wore the record out. It was of no use to anybody else. But it has to be mint condition when you put it in out there for sale. But let's get back to Detroit for a second. Where I'm sitting right now, I'm looking out to the Detroit River. I'm looking at Hart Plaza. I'm around the corner here on the Coleman Young Municipal Building is a statue, you know, of the spirit of Detroit. If you look further over across the Jefferson, you can see Joe Louis's Fifth. You know, it's a huge piece of sculpture. It's symbolizing Joe Louis's Fifth. So if you get to sports, you talk about music, you talk about literature, particularly Dudley Randall, who founded Blackside Press. And you go up Woodward Avenue a little bit, and you look to the left, then you can see all of the Black labor leaders who were part of this community. And, of course, you can't forget that, you know, when you talk about the Battle of Rouge Plant, or a whole situation of Dodge Main, the League of Revolutionary Black Workers that came out of that. The political organizations that started here, you know, transcend what Dr. King was representing, and they put a radical edge on it. I mean, you know, the Black Panthers Party certainly had a branch here, but even more so is to talk about the Black nationalist movements. The Shrine of the Black Madonna, Reverend Elbert Clay. When you talk about the Republic of New Africa, you know, with Chokwe Lumumba. I mean, we can go on and on with the organizations, even to some extent, where they're talking about, you know, hey, the underground movement that was developed here. You know, the H. Rap Brown came to this town and set it on fire. In fact, he said if Motown don't come around, we'll burn it down. You know what I mean?
3: Whoa.
1: So you had to kind of, you put a radical age in there. It's good to know that a new book is out on H. Rap Brown, and we'll talk about that in the future.
3: Oh, man, that's amazing, Herb. That's, as they say, that's a to-be-continued conversation as well. Well, coming up tonight instead of the broadcast, Larry Hamm is going to be joining us in just a couple of moments. But, Herb, I'll give you the opportunity here to lead us in terms of timing-wise as we move through this Labor Day weekend across the United States, but also at the same time towards the 9/11 weekend that is coming up. And obviously that particular historical moment lives on in terms of its impact in so many of the different things that have affected life, travel, security, and all those things that we see and the changes that have been made since 9/11. What's your sense and perspective on where we are as a nation in terms of since 9/11 and obviously perhaps what concerns face us in the days ahead?
1: Well, you know, I was looking at all of the celebrations that are going on. And let's start with the whole Gloria Steinem thing. I mean, here's this very important, very significant, you know, white feminist, a woman, as you might say, and out there, when she threw her fist to the air, none of the publications, none of the tributes to her recognized, you know, Dorothy Pittman Hughes, who was the black woman
3: who
1: also stood right next to her and threw her fist to the air. So I sent our editor a picture of that. So let's make sure we don't lose the black woman in this whole feminist struggle and turning things around. But to get back to that, in terms of what's happening with the 9/11 thing, you know, I had just come back from Durban, South Africa, traveling with the delegation over there, making demands, you know, on a question of like slavery and reparations, you know, demanding that this country apologize for slavery and then give us the restitution that we deserve. And I was a part of the 400-member delegation that went over there. We've talked about that before on this show, Imhotep, along with Dr. James McIntosh. Let's go take us back to 2001. There was a lot of events happening there, but I had just come back from Durban, South Africa. The next morning, I cut the television on because I've been gone for a week and a half. So I was catching up on the news, and there's that image, you know, of the World Trade Center having been hit by that first plane. You know, I grabbed all my stuff. I grabbed my camera and took off down, grabbed me a livery. The livery took me all the way down to almost the Chambers. I had to get off and run another 10 blocks in order to get to Chambers Street, but you couldn't get any further. So when I got there, the second plane hit. So you had both buildings now been terrorized. And I interviewed people coming out of there with all kind of white ash over them. It was different from in 1993. In February of 93, when the first time they hit the World Trade Center, I happened to be in the building at that time, and we saw the smoke coming out of the ceiling there, and somebody cried out, "Cyanide!" And you could have seen, you know, people breaking for the doors trying to get out of there. So when I came out on VC Street, I saw the firemen coming up out of that explosion that happened in a parking facility below. But they, unlike the white ash on 2001, they was covered with black soot. And so they began to explain, so he's like, after all, six people were killed in that explosion. So that was kind of another, talk about dress runs and rehearsals and everything. If Detroit was a rehearsal for that historic speech in D.C., the March on Washington, then that particular 1993 was kind of an intimation of things to come in 2001.
3: Absolutely.
1: And well, so I interviewed quite a few people coming out. They took photographs. I must have taken about 200 photographs, and I watched both buildings come down, Imhotep. And what I learned later on, that one of the victims in there was a former student of mine. here at Wayne State University. I had no idea that she was even living in New York. But another one of the students pointed out to me, you know, hey, Margaret Matek was in that building. So I did a couple of articles on her in the Amsterdam News, and I don't know what we're doing about 9/11 this year, but I'm sure with some kind of tribute. And, of course, the role of African-American first responders is something that has to be told.
3: Without question, without doubt about that. Let's talk a bit about the other side of this, from New York to New Jersey. Larry Hamm, chairman of the POP, the People's Organization for Progress, joins us tonight and Radio GBE NYC at WBAI. And look, you know, Jersey is not just close. They could say not just see the smoke, they could smell it as well, which is a terrible thing to recognize, but it is part of that story. But Larry joins us as the POP gets set to commemorate the 9/11 event as well. But Larry, thanks for joining us tonight.
4: Good evening, Imhotep. Good evening, Herb.
1: Hey, Larry.
3: There's a place, Larry, where we have two dynamics that are going on here. Of course, the March on Washington, which you and the POP went down to D.C. to be a part of, and at the same time, the upcoming commemoration that we're identifying here with the 9/11 event. Let's start, though, for a moment with the March on Washington and your own reflections and certainly reviewing what took place there and the importance of it as we march towards the midterms.
4: Well, the People's Organization for Progress, we did participate in the March on Washington to defend the vote. We had one of the many buses out of New Jersey and out of the tri-state area that made their way down to Washington, D.C., so we could protest the attack on voting rights. All of this gerrymandering that's going on as a result of the Louisiana versus Calais case could result in African Americans losing as many as 19 congressional representatives. This is very serious. And then there's the voter suppression that's going on. We see that situation down there. Is it Tarrant County, I think, there in Texas, where they were planning to eliminate 140 polling sites in one county alone.
3: Larry, did you say 140?
4: The plan, the proposed posted plan was to eliminate 140 polling places in that one county alone. And the masses of people rose up, and they reduced it, but they reduced it from 140 to 92. 92 is still a whole lot of polling places.
3: Goodness.
4: You know, that was the final decision. Okay, we're not going to do 140. We're going to do 92. So with the gerrymandering, with the voter suppression, with Trump attempting to sabotage mail and nullify mail-in voting, he was going to get the post office to implement this Byzantine plan to somehow review all the mail-in ballots. And, you know, they come in batches of 10,000. So if you had one bad ballot, then all 10,000 would be nullified. Can you believe this? I mean, this is all happening in the 21st century. So we were down in Washington to add our voices to all the voices, the thousands of people who were down there. We were down there to join in the protest. And I'm glad Reverend Sharpton called the march, and I'm glad all the people came out.
3: Absolutely. Herb, in relationship to what Larry is speaking about and certainly what you've talked about, and we talked a moment ago about the historic dynamics of Detroit in this equation. But, Herb, your umbrella for us past this prologue, certainly being something we operate from, isn't it astounding to talk about what we are just hearing from Larry relationship to the issue of the voter manipulation that is actually coming and even the need in 2026 and the real need to defend the vote? Herb, can you hear us? Herb, can you hear us? Herb is live for those of you who are listening in Detroit. Herb, can you hear us?
1: Oh, yeah, just a truck just went by. Damn, explosive action. I don't know what they're investigating it right now. Something happened here.
4: Live radio.
1: Oh, yeah, no, that's something like.
4: Yep.
1: But anyway, I think what Larry is talking about, and there's so many implications of that. And the most recent one, I think we're glad to have a judge is standing up to the Trump administration, because he's on several occasions now, he's blocked the mail-in, the attempt to end mail-in ballots. And I mean, that's a critical move, and he need to be emulated. We need to do other judges to go ahead and show some real spine and stand up to some of this unlawful, illegal moves that are being made. So anyway, that's good news, but it's so much bad news that it kind of like it just obscures it, you know?
4: Yeah. Yeah, really. Let me add to the bad news. So we went to Washington, right? We get back from Washington, Herb and Imhotep. What do I see? What do I find out? The white supremacists marched in Princeton, New Jersey, under the banner of Keep New Jersey White. Now, can you believe this? In the 21st century. Keep
5: Amazing.
4: New Jersey White. They literally carried this banner through the streets of Princeton, New Jersey. And I think all of us need to be on the alert, because one of these days they're going to try and march in our communities.
5: Yep.
4: They're not going to. Remember, they tried to do that out in the Midwest in one of the cities, and brothers and sisters in the gun club met them on the bridge, and there was no march. So they're getting bolder. Can you imagine that in Princeton, New Jersey, of all places, supposed to be like a liberal bastion? Those same people that you saw with the masks, you know, and the uniforms and the flags that marched in New York, they were marching in Princeton, New Jersey, under the banner Keep New Jersey White.
5: Herb, to pick up on what Larry is indicating here, and back to your edict to us of Pastor's Prologue, it's ironic that we are staring September 5th in the face as well. On that date, a white teenager wearing Nazi clothing shot into a crowded church picnic of literally about 300 African Americans in Charlotte, North Carolina, in 1977 on this date. Now, one person was killed, two were injured, and another victim died 2 days later. I mention this in the context of recognizing the issues that face us, and certainly what we talked about last week and that we see happening and the undercurrent occurring right now of the issue of the fact that there are people who are taking this more seriously even than as serious as the vote is. But literally, what Larry has talked about and what these meetings have been speaking about, Herb, is the issue of an attack on black people. Herb, can you hear us?
1: Herb investigating this explosion, okay?
5: Oh, Herb is speaking about the explosion that occurred there. Herb, what are you saying?
1: All kind of vehicles, cops coming up and everything. But anyway, what was the question? I didn't hear that.
5: Yeah, no, it's no problem. What I was saying was Larry was talking about a march that was actually occurring in Jersey, which was essentially on the theme of keep this area white. And I was indicating that in relationship, it's ironic, because as we stare September 5th in the face, there's an incident that occurred as close as 1977, where literally there was a group, a white teenager essentially started this, wearing Nazi clothing, who shot into a crowded church of over 200 African Americans on that date, November 5th, 1977, with one person killed and another victim who died 2 days later. So the fact of the matter is, we've seen this kind of violence move out of the civil rights movement to where we are today, and certainly that undercurrent that Larry's comment points out is actually alive today as we move closer and closer towards the midterms.
1: Well, I heard the last part of that. It is so much noise here, Imhotep. But anyway, what we have is another example of Pastor's Prologue, because, you know, as we discuss the whole issue of lynching, And, of course, all of this is kind of converges and comes together in terms of white supremacy and racism in this country, because that's the more brutal evidence of it. You know, having a march and demonstrating, but when you start, you know, a killing, particularly young black women. I mean, I was looking at Tasia, Tonia, I mean, one 27, the other 29. I would have our readers go ahead and check out those stories, because it's a lot more than that. And we try to spell out examples of how this kind of attack on us is occurring. It's beyond repressive. It's absolutely brutal the way they're attacking us. So, I mean, that's more than just, you know, an organized situation. We got individuals out there getting to question exactly, you know, and of course, even the criminal investigators talking about, well, it looks like, you know, suicide to us. Well, suicide looks like it has a different faces. But I was curious how somebody can hang themselves. I mean, because first of all, you're suspended from a tree. You got to climb up the tree with a rope around your neck and jump. I mean, it's no one person can kind of hoist yourself up and commit suicide like that. If you're going to commit suicide, there's a number of easier ways to do it than trying to hang yourself. So,
4: Larry,
1: some discussion need to have from a psychological, physical standpoint. How is it possible you can commit suicide by hanging yourself? Anyway, that's what's going on now.
4: Give thanks, Brother Herb. Thanks for joining us live from Detroit. Larry, you get the wrap up here in relationship to what's coming up with the POP and the commemoration of the 9/11 event. Please give our listeners the information that will be happening.
6: Yes. Well, we're wrapping it all up in one form, all these topics that we just touched on. And there's going to be the title of the forum is The Attack on Voting Rights and the War on Black People. And that is going to take place on